0: kings and the Lord of lords. Shout amen, somebody. Woo! I was glad to come to the house of God. I found my help right there. Praising God. You say, well, we've done that song a while now. Hey, you know what? It's so fresh. The Spirit of the Lord is refreshing you right now. Lift your hands to heaven. I pray for a refreshing for your children, your people, that will set aside every distraction and press in. Refreshing. Strength. A renewal of strength. It's a new season. It's a season of deliverance. A season of prosperity. A season of breakthrough. It's yours in Christ. Shout amen. I receive it. Say it. I receive it. You know, amen means so be it to me. Amen. Breakthrough after breakthrough after breakthrough. That's the God we serve. All you got to do is look at the children of Israel. They're the only ones that had a cloud by day. They're the only ones that had a fire by night. It was an unfair advantage, and that's how the favor of God is. And let me tell you something. Here we are now established in a new and better covenant. Hey, I'm telling you right now, God will set you up where it's just not even fair. Think about their enemies trying to come against them. They don't have the fire by night to lead them. They don't have the cloud by day to stay cool in the heat. But that's what we have. Maybe you've been in the fire. There'll be a cloud to keep you cool in the fire. Hey, hey, hey, hey, come on. Come on, we serve a big God. I said, we serve a big God. He is well able. How many believe God is well able to overcome any enemy force? How many believe that? Well, I've got good news. He lives on the inside of you.
1: Yes.
0: So therefore, I declare this, and you ought to declare it with me. I am well able.
1: To overcome anything.
0: And everything.
1: In the name of Jesus.
0: Give God a shout of praise. Woo! Praise God. Well, we're having fun right in the middle of VBS. Are you children having fun at VBS? Praise God. Appreciate everyone serving and helping as we engrave the Word of God on these children. Great to see you tonight. I'm Pastor Jeremy. Welcome to Accelerate. Take a few minutes and greet one another. Shake somebody's hand. Hug somebody's neck. Do not give a holy kiss. Praise God. Oh, man. I had somebody ask me that the other day. When I was speaking in Iowa, a young man came up to me. He said, every special speaker at youth camp, I give a holy kiss to. May I give you a holy kiss? I said, no. You can shake my hand, but no, you cannot give me a holy. I do not want a slobbery kiss from some young person I don't even know. Bless you, sir, if you're watching. Love you. Blow me a kiss, but you know, that's about it. Praise God. Those of you streaming, welcome in. So glad to have you. Sorry you couldn't be here in person, but streaming's like the next best thing. Or listening by radio. How many of you have ever had to stream or listen by radio? Let me look. Let me see. Hold the hand up for a minute. Wow. Well, did you know there's people listening right now that couldn't be here tonight? Would you welcome all of our streamers and our radio audience? Those of you in the house. You're sounding good. The praise being lifted in this house is significant to the Lord. And it's time for a fruitful season in your life. The Holy Spirit, I'm telling you, the Holy Spirit was popping on the inside of me. Great job, worship team. I mean, I've already been to church just worshiping God tonight. You got to be careful because, you know, if you've been in church as long as me, your whole life, you can just say, it's a Wednesday night, you know, all kinds of stuff happening in life. We're in the middle of VBS, all kinds of you're working so hard. You know what, though? Right in the midst of that, the Holy Spirit's moving. And I'm telling you, he was popping on the inside of me. He said, tell my children it's a new season, it's a fruitful season that you're entering. Some of you have been in the trimming phase, the pruning phase. And even as a ministry, we've been pruned. So what happens when you're pruned? Well, you're cut back. And it looks a little sparse for just a moment. But the next thing you know, praise God, more fruitful than ever before. I'm proclaiming that over you. Will you receive it? More fruitful than ever before. Come on, say, I believe it. And I receive it. I receive that too. Thank you, Holy Spirit. Praise God. We're going to take this opportunity now in this service to worship the Lord with our tithes and offerings. Praise God. So if you need an envelope, please raise your hand. My ushers will get you an envelope. Wave it around. Make sure they see you. That's if you're giving cash, using a debit or credit card. You'll need that envelope. And if you're making a check, make it to Accelerate. Spelled A-C-C-E-L-E-R-A-T-E, Church. That's how you spell Accelerate, right? And Million is spelled M-I-L-L-I-O-N. Yes, Pastor Rick.

0: with that kind of money. You could be a force that's unstoppable. And the enemy has always tried to stop God's people from prospering God's way. He tries to get you tangled in a life and a web of you've got to do it yourself. And let me tell you, it was dangerous for Israel when they would prosper, because if you read the book of Deuteronomy, they would start saying, the warning that God told them, that you would start saying, I did it with my own hands. You know, the modern term, I'm a self-made millionaire. And a guy tell me that I'm a self-made. I'm like, ooh, careful. You couldn't even lift your finger for anything if it wasn't for God. Amen. But God wants to increase you and your children more and more. That's what the book of Psalms says. Somebody say more.
1: More.
0: So, I mean, if someone's going to be a millionaire, might as well be you.
1: Yes.
0: You're supposed to leave an inheritance for your children's children. You know that, don't you? That's your grandchildren. That's not only your children, but your grandchildren. And I mean, look, I have people tell me all the time, you have 7 children? Oh, man, think how many grandchildren you're going to have. And you know what's in the back of my mind? That scripture. And that means, Lord, I thank you, I'm increasing. Big time, multiplied, praise God. Amen, to leave an inheritance. Now, that also does refer to a spiritual inheritance, which is really, really valuable, because if you have a word from God, then you have all you need to succeed. You have all that you need to prosper. If you have a word from God, you have all that you need to prosper. All you have to do is act on that word. You can't just be a hearer of the word. You have to be a doer of the word. Say amen to this.
1: Amen.
0: Actually say this. I'm a doer.
1: I'm a hearer.
0: Not a hearer only.
1: I
0: prayed for you that your ears would be unclogged so you could hear the voice of the Spirit, because one word from God could change your season from dry and sparse to more fruitful than you've ever seen before. And God has an overwhelming desire to bless his children, to increase you, praise God. And of course, you handle it the right way. If you hadn't been, you need to go to that Ramsey class we have starting next week. And he shows you practical truth that will help you, based on the Bible, to get from point A to point B. One time I heard someone getting aggravated. Well, you shouldn't talk about Dave Ramsey. He said some crude things on the radio. And I said, well, you do too at home. It's just not recorded, right? Now, I'm just going to tell you this. See, people want to get all upset about it. I disagree. Your way's not working. There's been tens of thousands of people that have become millionaires following the easy plan that he has, and our church is offering it to you. And I'm just telling you, you ought to jump in if you hadn't signed up. It's going to take a little bit of a commitment for you. But we don't just put things in the announcements or do things like this just to do them. This is to help you be fruitful. And I'm going to tell you, we need to get our houses in order. That includes our finances. So the very first step to doing that is you're going to honor God. And that's one reason I like having Dave Ramsey's stuff, because of this. He always has every budget form. I knew about Dave Ramsey when it was printout forms, before it's ever the digital stuff now. And you know what's the first thing up there? Tithe. I said, I like that. Someone is going to put tithe out there and be bold about it. I wonder if he's taken as much flack as preachers have for believing in tithing. Probably has. People always get mad at him. But, you know, here's the truth of the matter. It doesn't matter what other people did. They're not the ones that opened the windows of heaven. You see, he's the only one that has the power and the ability to open windows of heaven. You can't reach any further than you can lift your hand. So how are you going to open a window? Oh, you're going to take God at his word, and you're going to bring the tithes. Hey, come on. And when you do that, God said, this is a quote, I will open the windows. Open your windows, would you? Open your windows. Come on, it's time to be blessed. It's time to be blessed, truly. Where it goes from just words, where you say, I agree with, I'm the head and not the tail, above and not beneath, but you actually walk in that. Glory to God. Hey, man, it's the season to walk in that, the head and not the tail. Where you lend instead of borrowing. Remember, we read that scripture Sunday, right there out of Deuteronomy 28. He said, you'll lend, and the lender is always, if you take another scripture, the borrower is slave to the lender. In other words, they can decide at any time, we're going to cut you off. I've got a pastor friend he's building a church, even here in the city, and I can't tell you who, but he was building a church, and somebody just, the bank said, cut him off, midstream. He's like, oh, man. And I thought to myself, thank God. I didn't say this to him. Is that, so you got to use some wisdom, right? It's not the time to be like, God paid my building off. that's not very wise. So I did not say that at all. I didn't even mention it, right? I was just listening.

0: And I actually prayed with him that the Lord would help deliver him out of this situation, because it's not a fun situation to be in. But here's the cool thing about a paid off building. What can the bank say? Nothing, nada. Hey, I was doing my Dave Ramsey-ish, like I've done so long in my life, and I had a certain thing that we wanted, and it was 0% if you pay it off in so long. And I don't know why, I was like the bass looking at that worm, you know, come here, I bet. And you know, I set it up automatically the first day. I said, you know what, I'm going to set it up so every month it comes out, it's no interest, no skin off my nose, we just budget for that. Here we go. This is me doing Dave Ramsey-ish. Well, next thing I know, in all the hubbub of everything, a month goes by. Then the second month comes by, when the cutoff is or whatever, you know, all of a sudden my phone's blowing up. I mean, when I say blowing up, I mean like every few minutes. I'm like, what in the world? So I finally answer, what's going on? Well, you didn't make a payment. I said, now, wait a minute. I set this up to come out every month, a day early even. Boom. So we're never late. Always comes out. Never have to think about it. Yes, sir, but we changed our platform. You have to go in and resubmit that. I said, I don't remember hearing about that. They said, well, sir, and this actually became quite a little fight. I'm telling, I know all myself, but maybe you've been there before. Here's what's so interesting. I had to go back and forth, and they restored back to the terms, because what they were trying to do is raise it to get this, 31% interest. I said, now, wait a minute. That's supposed to automatically come out. They said, sir, when we changed platforms, we emailed you. Well, I went looking at my email. I didn't have an email. Even in the junk folder, I was like, I don't have an email that says that. We also called. I said, I didn't receive a call. So I kept fighting until they restored the terms. But here's what I thought to myself. Maybe old Dave knew what he's talking about. If I hadn't even done it that route, would I had to have all that energy poured into that? Nope. But you know what we do? We want it now and to pay later. God's system doesn't work that way, though, now. God's system works like this. You trust him. Don't feel bad if you're in the debt. I can see some people looking at it. I don't know. All I'm saying, you can get out of that. But listen, you're never going to be the head paying 31% interest. Think about this. Every dollar that comes in is worth 4% less next year than it is this year on average. By you doing nothing at all, just nothing happens. Inflation, it's been a little higher than that the last couple years. But on average, 4% less. Boom. So you got a dollar, it's 4% less. Right? So that $1 holding in your hand, worth 4% less, by doing nothing next year, is 96 cents. Are you following me? Okay, so somehow you got to get ahead of that. But then if you borrow on whatever, I got a great rate, Pastor. I got 6%. Good. Okay. Good. So now you add that to 4, now you're 10% in the hole. You know what God does? He says, sow seed, I'll multiply the seed you've sown. Now, what does that mean? Well, if the seed you've sown is multiplied, then the harvest is multiplied. This is how you get ahead. You want to know how you get ahead? You got to sow. You tithe and then you sow. You tithe and then you sow. This, and to God, release your faith. This is how you get ahead. Praise God. I could tell y'all didn't like math class, so I'll just... Why don't you have to bring up percentages on Wednesday night? My brain's on tilt already. Well, sorry. But the thing is, you're behind if you're paying someone else's fee. Why do you think the bank always has nicer furniture than you? Because you're paying for it. Thanks for approving me. They're like, thanks for paying for our new desk and our new parking lot. And our new 10-story building. Thank you. Thank you for doing that. They don't even pass an offering by you. They just take it. Just sign the dotted line. We'll give you some money ahead of time, right? Now, think about that. Now, when you get to the point where you're out of debt and you're investing, then what's happening? Well, you're making 7, 8, 10, 15% on your... God gets involved, you know. You start making a lot on your investments. But that's just one avenue. The greatest avenue of prosperity is to sow into the kingdom of God. That's the greatest avenue of prosperity. My wife and I are fully vested in the kingdom of God. Because we tithe, and then we just keep giving on top. We just keep giving. We just keep giving because what I found out is God's true to His word. He said, test me in the tithing. See if I won't come through and do all those things He promised. But then He said in the New Testament, when you give, it's given to you. Good measure, pressed down, shaken together, and running over. He said, when you sow bountifully, you reap bountifully. We've sown bountifully. So I'm expecting to reap bountifully. I'm not falling out of my chair when more harvest comes in financially because I've been sowing my whole life. And I'm just here to tell you, I say, I feel prompted. I believe it's by the Holy Spirit, but I'll just say it. Maybe it's just coming for me. But since you're entering a new season of fruitfulness, some of the seeds that you've sown that you've even forgotten about, God hasn't forgotten about, and He's bringing forth the harvest from the seeds you've sown before. If you believe that, say amen. Amen. Ushers, come forward. Father, we thank You and praise You that You are Jehovah Jireh. You are El Shaddai. You're the God of more than enough. And we give You praise for this in the name of Jesus. Stand to your feet. I declare over you that you're blessed coming in, blessed going out. You're the head and not the tail. Coming out above and not beneath. In the name of Jesus, shout amen.
1: Amen.
0: Now come and make your faith confession. It's breakthrough time. What's been clogged up and restricted must be loosed because of my obedience and tithing and giving. I declare God's favor surrounds me like a shield. Inheritances, settlements, sales, and estates. I tell them to be released to me. Opportunities for advancement are hunting me down. I call for raises and bonuses. I tell my wallet and bank account to be full. I speak that I'll walk in double for my financial trouble. Because the Lord delights to see me prosper. The Lord will cause me to find money unexpectedly. I have the mind of Christ. Therefore, I'll be inspired with God ideas and inventions that will cause me to prosper. It's time for overflow. I speak abundance over my family and supernatural debt deliverance. My children and I will increase more and more. So I abound in every good work. Do you believe that? Give God a shout of praise. Hallelujah. Be seated if you would. Did you come hungry for the word tonight? Did you? Or you want another cheeseburger? This isn't the place, you know. Brahms down the street, praise God. But we'll get there in a little bit. I hope you came hungry for the word because the word of God says those that hunger. Did you catch that? Those that hunger and thirst after righteousness will be filled. Well, I don't know a better place to find righteousness than the word of God. So I hope you brought your Bible. Father, thank You for Your word. I pray tonight, Lord, that I would be laser focused as the Holy Spirit leads to speak what You want, not what I want. And give every person under the sound of my voice ears to hear the voice of the Holy Spirit. Ears to hear the voice of the Holy Spirit. Speak to us, Lord, what You want. We're here to receive, and we give You praise for it in Jesus' name. Amen and amen. Turn to Galatians chapter 3. I'm going to continue in our series, Redeemed from the Curse. Redeemed from the curse. You need to know what that means. I hope that you've heard the term before, and of course, if you've heard the first four parts of this, you've definitely heard this, but I hope this isn't the first time you've ever heard of being redeemed from the curse. You see, I don't have the pressure on me to preach something you've never heard before, although we live in a day and time where people haven't necessarily heard this truth. And some of us older Word of Faith rooted people are like, yeah, this is old hat, we've heard this for years, but I'm here to tell you, there's a lot of people that have not heard this. And so even if you have heard it or you've never heard it, it's still really good news to hear. You've been redeemed from the curse. In fact, Galatians chapter 3 and verse 13 says it like this. Christ has redeemed us from the curse of the law, having become a curse for us. For it is written, cursed is everyone who hangs on a tree, that the blessing of Abraham might come upon the Gentiles in Christ Jesus, that we might receive the promise of the Spirit through faith. You ought to do in your Bible a regular study on who and what you have in Him, in Christ, through Christ. And you'll get stirred up if you believe all the scriptures in your New Testament that tell you who you are in Christ and what you have. Because it's nothing but good news. In Christ, I'm more than a conqueror. In Christ, I always triumph. Hey, in Him, all my needs are met. Yeah, praise God. There's so much more. I shouldn't have even started quoting some verses. But that shows you, see, just that little glimpse there, and I mean, just quoting a few to you, shows you what can happen if you get in the Word and you start believing it. It'll cause at least a smile to come on your face when you realize the price has been paid for my redemption. It's already been paid. The price has already been paid. So all we have to do now as born again believers is believe what is written and claim, or you could say receive what is written. So you've got to believe it and you've got to claim it. Now, how many have ever clipped coupons? All you have to do is go to your mailbox on any given day, pull it out, clip it, go to that store. Okay? Home Depot recently sent me some coupons or some advertisements, and it had a couple coupons. What I did not do is clip that and walk into Lowe's and say, I'm here to redeem this. So you got to get things straight. Details matter. And so it's very important that you understand when I say you're redeemed from the curse, you've been bought back from the curse, that you know what that means. Otherwise, you might show up at Lowe's trying to redeem a Home Depot coupon. How many of you have ever played bingo? I've driven by that bingo hall and I've seen some of your cars. No, I'm just kidding. I really haven't seen your cars. I remember we used to live semi-close to a bingo hall, and I would drive by there. I'm like, man, everybody and their dog comes out for bingo. Midweek night. I mean, people love bingo in Amarillo, Texas, I guess. Well, what happens in bingo? Well, you can win a prize if you get your line right. But notice this. If you are going to win the prize, what do you have to do? Bingo! You got to say something. What kind of bingo player sits there and wins and is like you're in church or something? Yeah, but I'm dealing with a lot. The bingo player didn't care when he won. Things might be hostile at home, but he wins bingo. You know what he does? Bingo! With excitement. I mean, I played bingo back in the day. It's been a while. I might need to find a bingo set or something. Don't buy me one. I'm just saying that out loud. Sometimes I say something, the next thing I know, people buy me. I'm like, I didn't really mean for you to buy anything. Okay, I don't need a bingo set. I don't have time to play bingo. But what I'm saying is this. I remember playing. I never saw anyone go like this. Bingo. Bingo. What about this? We sell raffle tickets at our dessert auction. Oh, no. Do we? No. We used to? No. Golf tournament. There we go. Men's fellowship. That's where we've done it several times. How many have ever bought a raffle ticket anywhere? Let me see your hand. Come on, let me just see your hand. So you pay a low price for a ticket for the opportunity to win a prize that's worth a lot of money. You didn't earn it. You didn't deserve it. All it was many times, just a dollar or two, $5 max, something like that, you know. So you buy it. So then they read off the ticket. Now, here's the thing. At our golf tournament recently, I bought some, and I told the ladies when I bought it, I'm going to buy it because I like what we're supporting here, ACS Sports. I like that. So I'm going to support that. That's really why I'm doing it. I said, but the danger is when I buy these things, I always win. Like every year. People think it's rigged. I have nothing. I don't know what. They just pull my ticket out. Sure enough, I let my daughter have them. I said, here, now read it close. And you know what happened? They read our ticket. So you know what she did? You during praise and worship. Is that no? Do you think she did that? She had a huge smile on her face. She said, right here. Walked down and grabbed it. Claimed it. That is literally, folks, those are just pictures of what this is. We didn't earn salvation. We didn't deserve redemption. But He purchased it. And so all we have to do is claim it. We got to believe and we got to claim it. It's written. It's written. I just read it to you. I'm redeemed from the curse. Say that out loud. I'm redeemed from the curse. the curse. Even if this is a depressing Wednesday night to you, things can start to change. When you start to believe what you're speaking, that you're redeemed from the curse. Say it again. I'm redeemed from the curse.
1: Why do you always make us repeat?
0: Well, because you've been saying a bunch of trash leading up to service. So I have to try to reverse this. Get that curse off of you. Praise God. You can't talk curse and walk in redemption from the curse.
1: All right.
0: Wow. Let's see. Turn to Deuteronomy 28. Yeah. God is good. I love the Word of God. We literally have been given the ultimate prize. Freedom from sin. Freedom from self. Freedom from hell throughout eternity. Glory to God. We should at least have a little excitement about us. I'm not seeing anybody, you know, frowning or nothing. I'm just saying, even everyone watching, you should have at least a little bit of an excitement about you. If you believe you've been redeemed, that'll cause, I mean, even the most grumpy of grumps to smile. Well, I'm just grumpy. That's just who I am. You've been redeemed. Well, there is that. There is that, praise God. The ultimate prize has been given to you by the blood of Jesus. So our foundation scripture there in Galatians tells us we've been redeemed from what? The curse. In Deuteronomy 28, there's a list written out. I love how the Holy Spirit, He likes lists. He makes lists for us to see. And people, I don't know what the work of the flesh is or the fruit of the Spirit. Just read Galatians 5. He puts a list out there. This is a work of the flesh. Then he said, here's the fruit of the Spirit. We're supposed to be producing the fruit of the Spirit. But we can't do that by ourselves. It's the fruit of the Spirit at work in us. Amen. Amen. Praise God. Just smile one time before we start reading these curse verses. I was like, got to lift you up here before I get you with these curse verses again. But remember, when we read these, you're redeemed from all of this. So instead of spiraling into a depression, like, oh, we really got to read this. Yeah, because you got to recognize next time the curse tries to latch a hold on you. Let me say this before we read these verses. The curse will go as far as you let it in your life. Today, this afternoon, I got downright mad. The curse tries to latch a hold of everybody. And I said, you know, I'm in this battle. And I said, this isn't right. You have to go. Every symptom. Every hint of any abnormality or disease has to go. And in fact, I said, you got to go. I'm outside and my dogs are looking. Because they already swapped a chicken today, so you know, I wasn't too happy about that. But then when I'm raising my voice, this isn't right. I looked over there all. I'm like, don't worry, I'm not talking to y'all. Already handled y'all. I'm talking about what the devil is trying to put on my body is cursed. And I'm redeemed from the curse. And based on that truth alone, I've got the victory. Amen. And if it works for me, it'll work for you. Amen. Praise God. So, in Deuteronomy 28, I don't have time to rehash all of that we've read because we're going to start in verse 46. And for those of you that are like, when will this ever end? Probably Sunday, if I can move along tonight. Verse 46, praise God. Say it out loud. Thank God for the Word.
2: Thank God for the Word.
0: I like this. It says, and they, and that's talking about the curse that causes you to be in astonishment that we read in the verses before that Sunday. They shall be upon you for a sign and a wonder. It's not the sign and wonder you want, though. Signs and wonders follow those that believe. They're different than the curse signs and wonders. But isn't that something to notate, that the curse has signs and wonders as well? And there will be people swept up with curse signs and wonders at the end that the Antichrist performs himself. Wow. Yeah, but look at this part. This part really hits home here. A sign and wonder, and upon your descendants forever. Man. Because you did not serve the Lord your God with joy. Uh-oh. See, y'all thought pastor was just poking at you a little bit because he's in a feisty mood. That's not it. Before we read this that I knew we were going to read, I was hoping that maybe somebody would at least show half a smile. When you got joy, it shows up. When you don't, it shows up. Yeah, a frown from, you know, chin peak to chin peak down here is so sad. I can't even make my mouth do that. Well, I see some people. So, I'm sad. It's my resting face. Why don't you get a smile on that resting face? Work on it. Work on it. Why? Because you've been redeemed. I mean, yeah, you know, people act like sometimes in church that these curses are active in their life. Oh, maybe that's why I'm preaching this. Maybe that's why. All of this is because you didn't serve the Lord your God with joy and gladness of heart for the abundance of everything. See, you lose your thankfulness. You lose your gladness of heart. You know what you end up losing? Your joy. And then it's a domino effect. You lose your strength. And the enemy has eaten Christians lunch too many times and popped the bag in their ear. And they just take it. And it's just life. It's just tough. It's just hard. You're releasing all that death when you say that. Why not speak life? Here's one thing to notate. People living under the curse definitely lack joy. So why would you lack joy then if you're redeemed from the curse? Okay. All right. Didn't like that. People living under the curse lack gladness in heart. Oh, I guess I'll do it. But see, you're mad about it. Why are you mad about serving the Lord? He called you by His name. He was with you in your mother's womb. He charted out your days. He's given you life. He's given you freedom. He's given you redemption. Shed His blood for you. Given His word to you. Filled you with the Holy Spirit. Took your ashes, turned them to beauty. Yeah, but I'm mad, Pastor. Wow. What on earth is going on, huh? Here's what these people standing up. I mean, please. They're stirred up about the fact that they're redeemed. I'm sorry you're acting like a cursed one. But I mean, it's time for a change, folks. If we're going to see a revolution, if we're going to see a revival, if we're going to be a part of a great awakening, the only hope our country has, we better make sure we know we're redeemed. And we better start acting like we're redeemed. Next time you see yourself sporting attitude, you don't need anybody to tell you anything. You should look in the mirror and tell yourself, I've been redeemed, and I already know this. I don't have time to act this way. Time is short. Redeem the time. Not sulk in the time.
1: Well, it's just not going my way. I'll just tell you what.
0: It's like, throw your shoulders back, soldier. Let's go. About you.
1: Well, the devil's on the loose.
0: I know, but you're redeemed. All the things in the curse are what he brings in his package deal. The devil. So that's all his stuff. He's got to gather all of his stuff and get it out of my life, get it out of this church, get it out of your life in Jesus' name. Say amen. If you keep living in the curse, it will rob you of joy. It will rob you of gladness of heart. It'll rob you of strength. That's an indicator to you. If you're driving and you look and you see your gas gauge over there at E, you better stop and refill or you're going to be sitting beside the road. If you are living the Christian life and you have no joy, you're over there below the E. You better get full. You better get some joy pumping up in you. Glory to God. Give the Lord a shout. Come on, give Him a shout of praise. Hallelujah. Thank you. You've redeemed us. You've set us free. We didn't deserve it, but you did it anyway. Ah, thank you, Lord. Woo! Glory to God. Sit down. That's my help right there, the Holy Spirit. Keeping you from doing that at home. just do that at church when pastor presses you enough to finally do it. Do it at home. And that same presence of God that fills you with might will fill you and enable you to do what you can't do all by yourself. It's not by your might. You've never been limited to what you can do. Stop talking impossible. It's by the Spirit of God on the inside of you. And if He's well able, you're well able. And He is well able. He's never met anything that's impossible. With God, nothing is impossible. Neither is it to those that believe. But I just don't believe it. Okay, sit to the sideline once again and watch God work. But I'm done sitting on the sideline. I'm done staring at the pine I'm sitting on. It's time to get up. And it's time to lift up your voice. It's time to be used by God. It's time to walk in your call, young people at your age. It's time to let the Lord stir a revival in this generation. In this time where God has called us by His name. We're not here right now by accident. This is God's doing. Hey, it's more than what we can see with our natural eyes. God is at work. Huh? And all you got to do is jump in with both feet. Jump in with both hands. Give the Lord a shout with your hands raised. Hallelujah. Praise God. Glory to God. If you keep living in the curse, you're going to lose every bit of joy. You're going to dry up on the vine. I just don't think I can bear it. Get some joy. Shake yourself. What in the world?
3: Well, Pastor, I wish I could relate to your life.
0: You don't want these battles, trust me. You got your own battles, I got mine, and we got the victory over all of them. So I ain't got time to look depressed. There's a battle to fight. Life is not recreation, it's a battlefield. And we don't have time for a bunch of whining and sniffling and the thumb sucking going on spiritually.
1: Yeah, but you don't know what I've been dealing with.
0: And you don't know what I've been dealing with. And you know what? I've got the joy of the Lord. And if I can have the joy, surely you can have the joy. Because I know about my issues and yours too. And I still got joy anyway. Glory to God. I'm not afraid to dance and praise God and look a fool. You're going to be a fool for someone that might as well be Christ. It's Christ all the time, huh? It's Christ. If He was not resurrected, then our whole life is in vain. We're to be pitied above everybody in the world. But I got good news. He did overcome the grave. He rose that third day, praise God. And He's alive today, sitting at the right hand of God. And that is all I need to know, that I'm healed and redeemed. Praise the name of Jesus. Say this out loud. Curse! Get out! Praise God. Yeah, lift up your voice sometimes. Verse 48. Man, oh man. I didn't know you're going to be so fired up tonight, guys. I blame you for when I'm boring. I might as well blame you for when I'm fiery. Deuteronomy 28, 48. Look at this. Therefore you shall serve your enemies, whom the Lord will send against you, in hunger, in thirst, in nakedness, and in need of everything. He will put a yoke of iron on your neck, until He has destroyed you. Isn't this interesting that about 10 verses before this talked about the anointing of the olive tree? And remember, we talked about this Sunday, that when the curse is loose, the anointing seems to be real small in your life. And that anointing will destroy and break every yoke and remove every burden off of your life. That's what the anointing does. It's designed to do it. So check this out. When you read your Bible, it's designed to destroy the yoke. So when you stay out, you strengthen the yoke. Now check this out. A traditional wooden yoke was used for plowing many times in the time that this was written in Deuteronomy. And often it symbolized a heavy burden. And therefore, an iron yoke represented a far more severe and harsh restraint. Now you think about the clothes you have on. They're not too restraining unless, you know, I guess you could... You get them to the point where they are restraining and it's uncomf. I understand that. But it's still not iron. I've never met anyone yet that put on a shirt of iron. They might iron their shirt, but they didn't put on a shirt of iron. You'd walk around, you kidding me? back of my phone is just drawn right to you. This is magnetic. I just walk by and try to pop out of my pocket and stick to you. If you wore a shirt like, but why would you wear something like that? You see, iron represents something harsh. Something that there's no hope of breaking. See, this is a different level than a wooden yoke. This is an iron yoke. Notice the curse seems to cause stiffness. I hate to explain your demeanor in church again, but it represents a force that cannot be broken or reasoned with. Resulting, the end result is absolute captivity. It shows that you're completely captive by whatever it is that has that iron yoke. You know what I thought of? A stronghold. A thought pattern. It's been so strong on you to think poor. Now, I know you're an American. They say, well, people say, well, Americans are blessed. And I've got a reality check on that going to Nigeria. But see, God wants you to increase way beyond where you're at right now so that you help spread the gospel everywhere. This is the reason America has prospered. But right, while we've prospered, America has now piled up tens of trillions of dollars in debt. I'm talking in just the last few years, it's gone up a lot. And so, you know, it can't just go like that forever. You know, in debt to who? Who's going to make us pay? Well, it's almost like the further we get into debt, the more iron the yoke gets on our country. But while we're still here, because eventually it's going to weigh our country down, but I'm believing it's going to be after the church is out of here. Right? And if it's not, and we start seeing this nation crumbling, etc., understand this, your righteousness will deliver you and save you. I've still never seen the righteous forsaken or their seed begging bread. But the cursed, we're about to read, it gets really rough on your seed, on your children. Let's look at verse 49. The Lord will bring a nation against you from afar. From the end of the earth, as swift as the eagle flies, a nation whose language you will not understand. A nation, verse 50, fierce. They have a fierce countenance. Which does not respect the elderly or show favor to the young. I think that's interesting that's in there. This is one reason we really have an emphasis on our children's ministry. We're right in the middle of VBS. We have a Christian school because we're thinking about the next generation. And we have an outreach to the convalescent homes in our city to reach the elderly because that's the heart of God. So a cursed mindset doesn't care about these things. Do you see that? When the judgment's coming from someone walking in the curse, no longer are the elderly respected nor the children. Sounds a lot like the United States of America and the track we're on. Isn't that something? Now look at this, verse number 51. Are you tracking with me tonight?
2: Yes.
0: Say it out loud, I'm redeemed. So you got to remember that when you're reading this, especially where this is going. They shall eat the increase of your livestock and the produce of your land until you are destroyed. They shall not leave you grain or new wine, oil, or the increase of your cattle, or the offspring of your flocks, till they have destroyed you. They shall besiege you, all your gates, until your high and fortified walls in which you trust. Wow. Come, oh man, down throughout all the land. Ah, man, when I see this, you know what I think of? COVID. The freedom that we've trusted in for so long. The land of the free, home of the brave. It all came crumbling down on the whim of a mayor or a doctor.
2: Yeah.
0: I'm serious. I mean, think about it. What was it? Well, you must mask up. See, if you'd have tried to go to an Amarillo City meeting without a mask, they would have escorted you out with the police taking you out. If you refuse to put your mask on an airplane, you don't get to fly out and they'll escort you off with police. Hey, you go shop at Walmart or Dillard's without a mask. Five policemen ushering out someone in this fellowship who went and dared to go. One to a hospital, another to Dillard's. So it's more than one person getting ushered out by five police. Why? You didn't mask up. The very thing we trusted that we're going to be free crumbled down. You tell me that's not the curse. COVID proved. COVID proved this is true. Somebody said, why are you talking about that? Don't miss the point here. The point is, the curse was in operation and it was right in front of all of us. And there was a shifting that happened. This is also Antichrist. Because the curse and the spirit of Antichrist go hand in hand. And there was a shifting that happened worldwide. Where now we've already had the experience instead of just the Bible prophecy that you cannot buy or sell without a mark. Only it was without a mask. Something that could be removed. The mark of the beast is something you cannot remove throughout eternity. Wow. So the walls and the things in which you have trusted will come down throughout all your land, and they shall besiege you at all your gates. At the city leadership positions. Throughout all your land, which the Lord your God has given you. I just couldn't help but see COVID when I was reading that. I was like, wow. The very freedoms we trusted as Americans all just throughout the land brought down. A preacher arrested in Florida for having church. And Christians cheering for it, so-called. You've got to be kidding me. I know it's 2026. What are you talking about that? Do you think it's gotten better, the overall mindset?
4: No.
0: Just because we haven't had something else come down the pike that everyone got in fear about? Next time that comes, you better make sure you react in faith and not fear. I saw a demon-possessed...
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7: Someone has pointed out the difference between China and America is that the people of China know full well that they are slaves to that dictatorial system of the nation, while Americans are oblivious to the prison walls that are being built around us even now by our own government. And brick by brick and wall by wall, they are taking away the freedoms that our nation was built on. And little do we even realize that it's only a matter of time until it's too late, because we are now prisoners. Let me tell you, if this sounds like some kind of conspiracy theory, if you think this is some kind of a Star Wars fantasy thinking, I hope you will think again, because it is not by any means. We are blessed in so many ways in this wonderful land of America. We have prosperity, we have freedom, we have food, we have shelter. There is a multitude of things that you and I enjoy in this life. That's one of the ways I would describe the life I've lived over the last 70 and a half years. A wonderful life. Nothing to do with the movie of Jimmy Stewart. You see, I guess if I would give a classification, one analogy I would use, my life, and many of you, it doesn't mean I have not had heartaches or that I've not had problems, but my life has been somewhat like being on a cruise ship. I mean, it's just a blessed life. I've had my problems. Oh, I've shed my tears. It's not all been rosy, but it's been in many respects like living on a cruise ship, even when I didn't have a lot of money, even if I did have a little more money, even when I lived in a trailer, an Airstream trailer that I pulled, or I lived in a large house or a larger house. It was good all the time. Can you say amen about yours?
8: Yes.
7: But you see, we're not on a cruise ship anymore. We're now on a battleship. And you and I had better prepare in our minds and in our spirits for what is happening. Ecclesiastes chapter 3 and verse 1, Solomon said that to everything there is a season and a time to every purpose under heaven. And there is much more that goes with that. But he goes on to say, in essence, there's a time to dance and there's a time to rejoice. There's a time to make merry. There's a time to give attention. There's a time to weep. There's a time for all of this. But it seems that we may have forgotten that there is a time that we need to shift our priorities and shift our focus from all that we enjoy on to what is choking out the very life of our nation and destroying the future here nationally as well as eternally of people. Now is the time for Christians to live ready and stand strong. Just these short hours before the rapture, this word, I trust, will be a wake-up call to you and I, a warning. And it's a warning that the net, because I've entitled this, that we are, I've called this, that we are to live ready, the closing of the net. And the net, my friend, is being pulled behind. But it's only a matter of time. You've seen the Discovery Channel. You have watched National Geographic Channel. And you see a ship that is pulling behind a net. It hasn't closed the net as of yet. But everything in the way of that net is being caught already, though it could swim ahead. It could get outside. But that net is being pulled. But it's just a matter of time until the net will be closed and everything in that net is going to be captive. Am I telling you the truth? Ladies and gentlemen, the net has been dragged for decades. And it has moved society along all of the way. But I'm telling you, the net is closing. That's phase one, the dragging of the net. Phase two is the closing of the net. And this is where everything gets encompassed and captured when the net is closed and we are living there. If you are a student of the Word of God, then you know that Matthew 24 is a chapter that speaks prophetically concerning the last days. It opens with Jesus and his disciples. They are leaving the temple, and though Matthew 24 does not give us this little detail, other gospels do give this detail. It doesn't say in Matthew 24 that the disciples said, "Look, Jesus, here at this beautiful edifice," but it does in another of the gospels. And so they are walking by. Herod had built, he had added on to that second temple, and it was a beautiful, beautiful structure. They tell us that white marble that was there at that temple that made up the building, as the evening sun was setting, it would shine on that white marble and it would glisten like a precious jewel. And they are walking by the temple and they say, "Look, Jesus, look at this wonderful edifice." And you know that's the very temple that he said when he threw out the money changers. He said, "This is God's house." So they're not talking about, "Oh, look at the new house I built." They're talking about God's house. And they say, "Look here, Jesus, at this wonderful structure that we have as the house of God," in other words. And Jesus said to them, "Let me tell you something, boys." He said, "Not one stone is going to be left upon another." And I'm sure his answer was not the kind of answer that they were expecting. If someone invites me over to see their new church or the dedication of their new building, I doubt that I'll be telling them, "Well, it's a shame this place is going to be destroyed." But Jesus was talking about something that would happen and culminate just a matter of decades later at 70 AD, when Titus and his Roman legions rolled into town, and they would destroy the temple. They would level the city completely. And they would then plow it up and pour salt all over the ground where nothing could grow. They didn't realize that. But Jesus was telling them, boys, if you only knew, the net is closing now. And you had better prepare. Now, Matthew's gospel is not as clear or is not as graphic as Luke's gospel is. Let me read to you what Luke has to say about this very setting. The Bible says in Luke 19, beginning at verse 41, and when he, talking about Jesus, was come near, he beheld the city and wept over it, saying, if thou hadst known, even thou, at least in this thy day, the things which belong unto thy peace, but now they are hid from thine eyes, for the days shall come unto thee, that thine enemies shall cast a trench about thee, talking about Jerusalem, and compass thee round, and keep thee in on every side, and shall lay thee even with the ground, and thy children within thee, and they shall not leave in thee one stone upon another. Everybody read this aloud with me. Because thou knewest not the time of thy visitation. He's telling them, I was in your midst. I was here. Bear in mind, Jerusalem was the most religious city of that day. And it was not a religion built upon Hinduism. It was not a religion built upon Islam. But it was built on the Word of God that was given to Moses at Mount Sinai. The Ten Commandments, as well as the other laws that included every part of daily life for the people of Israel. But the fact of the matter is, from the time of Moses until the time of Jesus, for the most part, all 12 tribes, which were divided into 10 being Israel and 2 being Judah, Judah being the southern kingdom and Israel being the northern kingdom, all 12 tribes had perverted the teaching of Moses that was given to him by God. They had disdained the law. They had turned aside, for the most part, from the ways of God. And take note of a truth that Jesus points out in Matthew 24 and Luke 19. His words in Luke say, all this will happen because you were not aware of your hour of visitation. In other words, he says, you were willfully ignorant. The signs were there, but you were willfully ignorant. You were so occupied with your life, much of it which is religious, but you were so occupied with your life. I walked in your midst. I healed your sick. I raised your dead. I shared the gospel of the kingdom with you. And yet, though I did all of this and more, you did not know the time of your visitation. Does anybody see a similarity? In both gospels, Jesus warns, and then he says, and we read it, but let me read it to you from the Amplified, Matthew 24, 42 through 44. Watch therefore, give strict attention, be cautious and active, for you do not know in what kind of a day, whether a near or a remote one, your Lord is coming. But understand this, he's been saying in all of the gospels, be watching. But understand this, had the householder known in what part of the night, whether in a night or a morning, watch the thief was coming, he would have watched and would not have allowed his house to be undermined and broken into. You also must be ready, therefore. You must be ready, therefore, Jesus says. This is a message that I hope to convey, this matter of living ready and standing strong. And as Pastor Joe said, it is our theme. And it's taken from 1 Corinthians 15, 58. And there the Word of God says, therefore, my beloved Brethren, be ye steadfast, unmovable, always abounding in the work of the Lord, for as much as you know that your labor is not in vain. I know that our slogan, I know that this teaching, this preaching this morning may sound a bit redundant. Duh, if I am watching, Pastor, I'm here, aren't I? I am watching. I read my Bible. I pray every day. I am watching. I am ready. But I personally believe that we're not as ready as we think we are, because we've never had our back put to the wall. We've never really been tested. And so by our standards, we think that we are ready. And I pray to God that we are ready. But you see, here's where we are. We all, everyone in this house, you know something about the rapture and the Antichrist that will follow, and the 7 years of tribulation, and the battle of Armageddon, and how that Jesus will come and then establish the millennial kingdom. We know that. We know about the mark of the beast, and we know somewhat about the false prophet. But here is what I'm dealing with today that I do not believe many of us give any or very little thought to, and that is all of the steps, the million things that are leading up to the Antichrist taking over.
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0: What is the process to take hold of the promises? Look them up. That's how I got off on that. Look them up. Because if you look them up for yourself, then you can't be talked out of it. Some hillbilly shows up and says, I don't believe that. You say, I have it in the Bible. Here's the chapter and verse. And I want to tell you, I'll fast forward this so you can understand what will happen. People will make statements, and there's several cliches they make. Well, we have to agree to disagree. Okay, get on out of here. The Bible still says what it says. Or they say, well, that's your truth. I hold my truth. It's all good. Well, your truth is an error, and be careful if your truth is darkness. And the only way I can be sure that I'm walking in lies is to stick to this word, no matter who it separates me from or who it puts me with. I have to stick to the word, and so do you. If you don't stick to the word, you will be deceived. So how do I stick to the word? One, I look it up. People say all the time, well, I don't know the Bible. Start looking it up and you'll know it. There's a whole lot of books I hadn't read at the library, but if I went to the library and checked it out and read it, I would have read it. Does that make sense to you? You see what I'm saying? Yes. Well, I don't know the word. Start knowing it. Yes. There's your answer. Yeah. Come on. Oh, no, Pastor, it's not that easy. I'm busy. Uh-oh. Said the person with less than 7 children. I ain't got time to hear you. Love you. Bless you. But come on now. What's the next step? Here's shocking. Shocking. Read them. What? Them. The promises. Look them up and then read them. I mean, I almost thought, Holy Spirit, is this really from you? But then I started realizing how simple it was. I was like, oh, this is from him. Because there are people that, oh yeah, I'm looking up. But they don't, they read to get through it. They don't actually read it. Listen to this statement. You can't just read your Bible. You've got to read your Bible. I mean, get into it. You got to get to a place where anyone pokes you, you know the word.
1: Yes. Yeah.
0: Right?
2: Yes.
0: Not where you're like, well, Pastor says. I'm not going into my full testimony, but I'll just tell you. In 06, when I was laying in that bed of sickness for 4 days, and I looked at my Bible and it had dust on it. Some of you hadn't heard that, so I hadn't shared that in a while. Here's the thing that convicted me so deeply.

0: of all the word poured into me all my life long, all that investment now started paying off, and it still pays off today. In fact, I've quoted more scriptures than I've had you look at on the screen today. I just haven't said the reference every time. But it's because all the word packed in me that was fading. It was fading because I wasn't giving any attention to it. So what am I talking about? Giving you the process of taking hold of the promises. One, look them up. Two, read them. Three, are you ready?
1: Yes.
0: Think about them. Yes, you look them up. Is this really in the Bible that I'm healed? 1 Peter 2:24. Go look it up yourself. Don't just quote it because you've heard it a lot. Go lay your eyes on it.
2: Yeah.
0: Something about laying your eyes on the scripture that just can't be beat. 1 Peter 2:24 says, by his stripes, you were, if you were, I am healed.
2: Yes.
0: Say that out loud. I'm healed. On the basis of the word.
2: On the basis of the stripes of Jesus.
0: Body, I'm healed. Talk to your body like that. And don't listen to people, oh, that's crazy to talk to your body. No, it's not crazy. All these self-help people making millions of dollars teaching you to speak certain things. I mean, come on. Speak the word.
2: Yes.
0: This isn't self-help. This is Bible.
2: Yes.
0: Speak the word.
2: Yes.
0: So look up what the word says. Two, read what the word says. Three, think about what the word says. If you have to turn off television, throw your device to the side. Don't shatter the screen. Just put it to the side. And think about what the word says. Or use your device to play the word. To look at the word. Here it is. You ready for the next one?
2: Yes.
0: What's number one? Look them up. Number two? Read them. Number three? Think about them. Number four? Believe them. Believe them. If you want the proper English. I'm Texan, so I say M. E-M. Believe them. Believe them. Believe what the word says. Believe it. And it shows up if you believe it. And if you think about them, you will believe them. Next step, here it is. Speak them. This is where people, see, they like to jump to that one first. They try to go through the motions, say all the right things, especially in front of certain Christians and pastors and preachers. They try to make sure their vocab fits the faith verbiage. And they missed it. Because, see, you can say it without believing it, but you can't believe it without saying it. So there's people that have learned to trick themselves by saying it, and they don't really believe it. But when you really believe it, you're going to say it. Amen. Praise God. And then the last step I have here is this. And this is where discipline takes in. Don't speak against them. Once you've gone to the trouble to look up the scriptures and the promises and to read them and to think about them, to believe them, to speak them, don't speak against them. And you should be able to recognize it without anyone around when you're speaking against them. But I've lived long enough around church, the word of faith, people of faith to know they don't recognize what's coming out of their mouth many times. And I've learned just to smile and move on a lot of times because all I'm going to end up doing is hurting people's feelings. But they always want to blame somebody else or something else for their problems. The real root of your problem is, here it is, I'm going to spell it out. Why? Another part is my arch nemesis, O-U. Just kidding. Y-O-U. You. End up being, that was a joke. I shouldn't have said that joke there because there's a lot of OU fans that go to this church. But you are the biggest problem in your life. Because the only way the devil has access is because you don't look up what the word says. You don't read what the word says. You don't think about what the word says. You don't believe what the word says. You don't speak what the word says. And you break agreement with the little times you have confessed it in church when pastor says, repeat after me. So you see how come people aren't taking what's theirs? Wow. And just like my mom just grabbed that iPad that's about to hit the ground, that's how you take the promises of God. I looked over there, it was about to slip up. Wham! She grabbed it. If you start seeing them slip, start grabbing. Are you listening? Thanks for that illustration there, Mom. Many times people focus on not being worthy of the promises. I don't deserve them, and I have tried to establish that already.

0: In this series, none of us deserve the promises. And we were looking Wednesday when we closed. I never did get around to hitching my wagon to last Sunday, and I still haven't today, and now I'm running out of time today. So this could be the eternal series if I don't hurry up. There's still a lot of good truths being spoken here. I hope you're receiving it. But Wednesday we were looking at the truth that it's because of the blood of Jesus that we overcome. It's because of the blood of Jesus that we're healed and whole and forgiven, our sins remitted, because without the shedding of blood, there's no forgiveness of sins. We got to looking at that, and it's something, it stirred us up, didn't it? Those of you that were here Wednesday night, and I tell you right now, it stirs me up to think about it again. The blood has overcoming power. The blood has transforming power. That blood has cleansing power. There's nothing like the blood of Jesus. And it's because of the blood that all the promises in the Word of God are ours right now. All we have to do is take them. There's so much available. Look at Acts chapter 1. Say it out loud. Thank God for the Word. Acts 1:8, have it in New King James on the screen. Jesus says, but you shall receive power. There's that word dunamis again. You will receive power when the Holy Spirit has come upon you, and you shall be my witnesses to me in Jerusalem and in Judea and in Samaria and to the ends of the earth. Well, I found that real interesting. Since Israel's challenged not to show their sovereignty in those two places, Judea and Samaria, I find that very interesting. That's the recent headline. Wow. But yet Jesus says, you're going to be my witnesses. Hey, check this out. I didn't really emphasize dunamis as much earlier, but I want to right now. Dunamis means miraculous force, or get this, miraculous ability. I came to tell you today, here's a promise in the Word right here, that you're not limited to your own ability. And that's good news, because if you were limited to your own natural ability, well, you might not get the breakthrough. But because you're not limited to that, you have, what do I have, preacher? You have on the inside of you miraculous, supernatural, he attaches to the other scripture, divine power. Divine power is available. When we have the Spirit of God on the inside of us. Somebody say glory to God. Look at Ephesians chapter 2. You got a capacity for more?
1: Yes.
0: Ephesians chapter 2. Praise God. I love the Word.
1: Amen.
0: Ephesians 2 verse 14. Says, for he himself is our peace. He himself is our peace. Who has made both one and has broken down the middle wall of separation. Now, I'm continuing where I left off last Sunday. This is how I ended. So all Wednesday and all up until today has all been for free. You say, is this going to cost me? No, this is for free too. He himself is our peace. Thank you, Jesus. Your word says that you are my peace. So the circumstances and the situations I'm going through don't have a thing in the world to do with my peace. Look at that. If he is your peace, why are you factoring in your current position in the battle? Why are you considering what others think about you when he is your peace? You see, I've just got to tell you, I'm so thankful for every one of you that's here this morning, but I would have peace from God to minister whether you were sitting here or not. Because my peace isn't based on, I wonder how many people are there. We track it because, well, you matter. But I don't base my pastorate on how many people show up.
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1: Today is Wednesday, the 8th of July. Let's take a look at the weather for the Amarillo area. Overnight low tonight, low to mid 70s. Forecasters say the high tomorrow will be about 102 degrees. Tomorrow night, there's a 40% chance of rain in the night. Friday, high temperature about 100 degrees. On Saturday, high temperature upper 90s under partly cloudy skies.
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5: Welcome to Victorious Faith. I'm Cherry Campbell. Today I'm going to continue sharing with you the message I've been sharing with you in the last couple of broadcasts that I preached in one of our Victorious Faith services called True Value, in which we are studying what is precious to God and what is precious to you. So join me now in our live service for the continuation of this message, True Value. The kingdom of God is the system, laws, and ways and methods of God. That's the kingdom of God. So in Matthew 13, verses 44 to 46, the kingdom of heaven is like what? Treasure. We're talking about what's precious. What does God call precious? A treasure. And he said the kingdom, Jesus said the kingdom of heaven is treasure. Hidden. See, it's not for everybody. It's not just laying on the ground, on the surface, sticking up like a rock out of the ground for you to trip over, like a stump that you just trip over when you walk along blind. No, you got to dig in and look for it. It's hidden. It's treasure, but it's hidden. You got to seek it. And when a man found it, he hid it again, and then in his joy went and sold all he had and bought the field. So he got the kingdom of God. He said, this is the kingdom of heaven. The kingdom of God. It's got so much worth and value. You can sell everything to get it. Seek it. Pursue it above all things. Again, verse 45. The kingdom of heaven is like a merchant looking for fine pearls. And you know, I've used this and I've heard other people use it. Like we are the pearl of great price. We are pearls. Yes, we are. But this is actually saying the kingdom of heaven is a pearl. The kingdom of heaven, the kingdom of God. Kingdom of God, kingdom of heaven, one and the same. The kingdom of heaven or the kingdom of God is like a merchant looking for fine pearls. It is a pearl. The kingdom of God is a pearl. And when he found one of great value, he went away and sold everything he had and bought it. This shows us that the kingdom of God is precious. Matthew 6, verses 19 to 21. Do not store up for yourselves treasures on earth, where moth and rust destroy, and where thieves break in and steal. And of course, we know that does not mean you don't have a savings account. Does not mean you don't have a retirement account. Does not mean you can't even have investments. It's not what it's talking. It's your treasure. What is most valuable to you? Don't consider your savings account, your retirement account, your investments to be your treasure. It's just stuff. Don't make it your treasure. Yeah, go ahead and have savings account, retirement account, investments. But that is not to be what you consider to be a treasure. That's not your treasure. Verse 20, but store up for yourselves treasures in heaven, Where moth and rust do not destroy, where thieves do not break in and steal. For where your treasure is, there your heart will be also. So what you need, and this is the point of the whole lesson, is you count as treasure what God calls treasure. God does not call money treasure. Most people do. They've got 10,000, a million, or 10 million in the bank. That's their treasure. It shouldn't be your treasure. Not considered a treasure to you. Because it's not a treasure to God. What's a treasure to God is people, his children, his kingdom, his purposes and plans being fulfilled, his will, Jesus, his blood, his sacrifice. We are to count as treasures what God counts as treasures and put our value on those things more than on the natural things. Because, you know, things can come and things can go. We've all experienced it. But guess what? If your heart's in those things, you will feel very hurt and lost and broken and maybe hopeless and despairing if they get ripped away. If there's an economic crash and the bank closes and you don't have any retirement anymore. I mean, some years ago, the 401k system crashed. People lost their 401k, and that's what they had put their trust in for their retirement. Well, it's too bad you put your trust there. Because if you put your trust in God, you're not shaken. Even when the bank shakes and collapses. So if we keep our trust in God, he will provide for us through ups and downs of economy. The economy ups and downs. The peaks, the booms and the recessions. God will keep us provided for in all situations. And there are people prophesying doom and gloom in the future that everything, I mean, of course we know that things are going to happen during the tribulation. Personally, I believe confidently in a pre-tribulation rapture. We're not going to be here in the tribulation. And that's when most of the bad stuff is going to happen. But there can be some bad stuff and will be. Between now and then. But people are talking about having to eat insects and there will be no food. The shelves will all be bare. God flew in birds and dropped manna for the Israelites for 40 years. He'll do it for me. He fed Elijah with ravens. He'll do it for me. And you have to believe he'll do it for you. Even if you go to every store, Walmart, King Supers, Safeway, Sam's, Costco, and every shelf is bare, are you going to panic or be fearful? Most people will. But we just go home and say, okay, God, fly it in. He can fly it in. It'll be at your doorstep. And I've heard so many testimonies of food showing up on doorsteps that I believe it will happen. And I believe and trust God for me. I mean, I traveled the world as a missionary by faith, 100%. I did not have a big organization sending me. And I bought ticket by ticket by ticket by faith. Went to city after city, country after country, 19 countries in 12 years by faith. And trusted God every way for direction, for protection. I had supernatural protection, supernatural provision when it was needed. I'll back up. And one of the first places I went, third country I went the first year, Papua New Guinea, went to Mount Hagen up in the mountains, village there. And I was teaching faith in the Bible school, grass thatch building. And my room was thatch, holes in the wall through the thatch. The wind blew in at night and we were in the mountains. It was cool. Had to layer on blankets, no electricity. And I'm teaching faith and God providing. Well, the host and hostess that I was living with, the pastor and his wife, the wife, listening to the teaching in the classroom, went into the house. Well, they had some electricity wired into certain parts. They had a refrigerator and it was wired with electricity. And she opened it and needed something. She said, okay, God, we need fish for Cherry and we need chicken for Cherry. Guess what? That afternoon, knock, knock, knock, knock, knock on the door. And she opened the door and somebody sat there with a whole fish, not cut up and sliced and packaged, just a whole fish, dead, and said, My boss came into work today with a whole bunch of fish and told everybody to take some, and I wasn't going to take any because I didn't need any. But the Holy Spirit spoke to me and said, bring this to Cherry. Brought a fish to the door. Same thing with chicken. Somebody came later, knock, knock, knock. The Lord said to bring this chicken to Cherry. And the pastor's wife had said, God, we need chicken for Cherry. We need fish for Cherry. Knock, knock, knock, brought it to the door. I know it'll happen, even if shelves are bare. At my house, knock, knock, knock, here, Cherry, some chicken. It'll be the same. God will do it again. You need to have the same faith. We do not put our trust in the economy. You know, even a year or two ago, the ships couldn't get through and there was so much shortage of things in the stores because they couldn't get delivered. Their transport was blocked and there was a real shortage of things. I didn't have shortage. Always more than enough. And I'm sure every one of you can say the same if you're a believer, because God does that for his kids. But I'm just saying, no matter what happens in the future, don't have your confidence in the bank accounts, in the retirements, in the investments, or in the stores that you rely on, Walmart and Safeway and King Supers. They could all be gone, but you will still have your source, God. Amen? Okay. All right, Matthew 6:22-23. The eye is the lamp of the body. If your eyes are good, your whole body will be full of light. And there are different interpretations of and applications of that. I mean, people say, what does that refer to? If your eyes are good, your whole body will be full of light. But today, when I was studying and preparing, the Lord was showing me, what is your vision? What is your focus? What is your dream? What is your purpose? What is your purpose in life? What is your vision? What is your dream? That is where your eyes are. That is what you are focused on. And so that's your eyes. If your eyes are good, what you're focused on is good. It will produce light and life in your body and in your life. If your eyes are bad, or if you're focused on the natural, your whole body will be full of darkness. If then the light within you is darkness, how great is that darkness? No one can serve two masters. Either he will hate the one and love the other, or he will be devoted to the one and despise the other. You cannot serve both God and money. Verse 25, therefore I tell you, do not worry about your life. That's what I've been talking about. What you will eat or drink, or about your body, what you will wear. Is not life more important than food, and the body more important than clothes? Look at the birds of the air. So every time you wonder about, where am I going to get food? Look at the birds. They've got food. Are you not more valuable than they? Look at the birds of the air. They do not sow or reap or store away in barns like people do. And yet your heavenly Father feeds them. Are you not much more valuable than they? Who of you by worrying can add a single hour to his life? And why do you worry about clothes? See how the lilies of the field grow? They do not labor or spin. Yet I tell you that not even Solomon in all his splendor was dressed like one of these. If that is how God clothes the grass of the field, which is here today and tomorrow is thrown into the fire, it's gone, then will he not much more clothe you, O you of little faith? So do not worry, saying, what shall we eat, or what shall we drink, or what shall we wear? For the pagans run after all these things. The godless people run after all these things. And your heavenly Father knows. He knows what you need. But seek, everybody say it with me, seek first his kingdom and his righteousness, which is his right ways, and all these things will be given to you as well. What is precious? The kingdom of God. Seek it first before the food, the clothes, the retirement. Seek the kingdom, and when you seek that first, your food, clothes, and retirement will be taken care of. Seek God first, seek his kingdom first. What you just heard was the continuation of a message that I preached in one of our Victorious Faith services called True Value, in which we are studying what is precious to God and what is precious to you. And we will continue this message again tomorrow. So join me again tomorrow, and remember, God loves you. You are blessed and highly favored by the Lord.
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7: Now see, the Lord many times is trying to prevent heartache in our life, and he speaks to us, but we can't see there'd be any problem there. And so we don't have obedience in our life. And this is what Abraham did with Lot. And so, you know, here in a family, you know, it's unfortunate that families have problems. You know, we got enough problems sometimes anyway without families having problems within. And families divided. And it happens regularly. I'm dealing with the situation now. It's not any place around here. But dad and son, you know, just they're at odds. And they both call me. One in a while, they won't speak to one another. But it's amusing to me in one aspect. When one calls, they want to know, hey, what's the other one doing? The other goes, what's the other one doing? You know, they want to know about each other. I said, well, why don't you just go get together, fall of pride, and quit being so hard-headed and stubborn, and ask forgiveness and say I was wrong and sorry and just go on. They both want a relationship, but they're both just a little hard-headed. So this is what has happened here in the family. And so it has to be dealt with. I see the Lord knew ahead that it caused some problems. And then in Genesis chapter 14, you know that even after, you can see the heart of Abram. Five kings make an alliance. They come down and take Sodom and Gomorrah and also capture Lot, his family, and all of his herds and his substance. One of them escape and come tell Abram. And Abram immediately takes his 318 hired men. That's a lot of hired men. 318. And he doesn't wait till 9 o'clock the next morning to start. He doesn't wait till 8 o'clock. He goes right now that night, travels all night, and overtakes the enemy and defeats him. And then he brings back and gives to Lot, even though Lot did him wrong, he gives all of Lot's possessions, gives his wife back to him and his kiddos back to him. All of his possessions, gives them back to him. And then he also gives a tithe on what he took from the enemy unto the Lord. Now, Genesis chapter 15 is what I would call somewhat of a turning point here in the life of Abraham. And it's another time of what I would call a special time of encouragement to Abram. And I'm using Abraham and Abram simultaneously being the same person, but right now it actually is still Abram. Now, after all of these things here have happened, and it seems like, Abram being a great man of faith, nothing is manifested yet. And it's going close here for quite a few years here that he's been on his journey. And when we get into chapter 16, it's actually been 10 years. And since it was promised. Now, the promise has been made to Abram. He's going to have a child, and it's going to come by Sarah, but actually nothing has happened yet. Now, in verse 15, and after these things, the word of the Lord came unto Abram in a vision, saying, fear not, Abram, for I am thy shield and thy exceeding great reward. He pierced Abram in a vision. He said, now don't be afraid. He said, I am thy shield and thy exceeding great reward. Now, here in this particular situation, Abraham has missed God at least twice. Nothing has happened. Now, have you ever sensed the call of God and you start on your journey and then nothing is happening that God said would happen? You wonder if you miss God? Well, maybe that wasn't God that spoke to me. Now, this is a situation that Abram was actually in. Nothing has happened. So he appears to him and said, don't be afraid. Fear not, Abram. I am thy shield and exceeding great reward. Now, the Amplified brings out to very close, says, I'm your shield and abundant compensation. Now, I really like that. I have written here in the fly leaf of my Bible what compensation means. It means to offset the effects of variation or error and to make up for any loss or weakness of another. They said, God is saying to Abram, I'm big enough to offset the mistakes that you have made and or your weakness you may have in your life. I'm a God that is big enough to overcome that and offset it and still bring to pass what I promised you. Now, to begin to solidify that in Abram's life, he begins to bring him forth here, and I'll share this with you here in these next few verses. But Abram, he's to the point now, he's almost not believing. He said, I'd be satisfied, Lord, if you'd just let it come through my faithful servant Eliezer. He's been faithful. Just let it come from his bowels. And the Lord says, no, Abram, I promised it's going to be by you and your wife Sarai. And he said, it's going to come out of your loins. And he said, to even solidify that more in your life, he said, I want you to do something for me. And I'm going to begin to pick up there. And so in verse 5, and he brought him forth abroad and said, look now toward heaven and tell the stars, or we would say, see if you can count the stars, if thou be able to number them. And he said unto them, so shall thy seed be. Now, so he brings Abram forth at night and said, see if you can count the stars. Any of you that have been out at night, and you know, when I begin to read this verse, there's times I would on purpose when I was out at night try to count the stars. I tell you, it's, you can get a few counted, but you just can't count the stars. And then he said, Abram, he said, that's how innumerable your seed's going to be. Now, right up to this point, Abram doesn't even have a child. He can't even get his wife pregnant. And that's why he said, let it come through Eliezer. He has nothing. Now, I want to ask you, does this sound like a great man of faith? God said it, I believe it, that settles it. It doesn't sound like the man we see in the New Testament, does it? But we're beginning to see how faithful God is to work with an individual to bring to pass what he promised them. Hallelujah. God is faithful. 1 Thessalonians chapter 5, verse 24. He is faithful that called you. He's faithful. And so he brings him out and to count the stars, and he's not able to do it. And then he said, and he believed in the Lord, and in verse 6, and he believed in the Lord, and he counted unto him for righteousness. Now, to me, this is what it's saying in a practical aspect. God is saying to Abram, the deal is still on. Now, you may be here this morning, you may be a little bit discouraged in some area of your life. You know God has called you to do something and it hasn't come to pass. But God's saying to you this morning, hey, the deal is still on. I haven't changed my mind about you. I haven't changed my mind about what I called you to do. Bless God, the deal is still on. Hallelujah. You are the anointed one of God. You are the one that's favored by God. The deal is still on. And then we have an unusual situation, you know, especially the way we would understand things in our society. And we move into Genesis chapter 16, and now it's been 10 years since Abram was promised he'd have a child. Nothing yet. Nothing at all. Now his wife devises this plan. Abram didn't devise this plan. I can't imagine it, a wife devising this plan. I really can't. I don't think there's very many of you wives here today would devise this plan. She devised a plan. Hey, Hagar has been a faithful servant to us for 10 years. Why don't you just take her as a second wife and go into her, and she'll conceive, and then, you know, we'll at least have an offspring that God can work through. Abram tried to talk her out of it, but he couldn't talk her out of it, so he did it. And she conceived and gave birth to what we know as Ishmael, basically 1 year later. Nothing has happened. But now, Ishmael, have you ever, after a long period of time, you knew God said, and you try to do something out of the flesh to make it come to pass? Now, this is what Abram was doing. Now, I'm probably, because of my age, maybe, and maybe because of learning some things the hard way, what I'm going to share with you, I'll probably lean a little too much the other way. But in relationship to a church, corporately, the Bible says, unless God build the church, it's all in vain. And so why go out and knock my head against the wall trying to build the church if God's going to build it? And I was talking to a pastor this week, and he said, man, I'm going to go to another service, and hey, that's great. I think it's wonderful. And I said, do you really need to go to another service? And the answer was, well, not really, but we just can't sit here and do nothing. Well, that's a great attitude too. But unless God said to go to another service, it's a work of the flesh that will just wear you out and burn you out, plus all your workers with you. And so here they was working here, doing everything they could in the flesh. And see, this is what Galatians addresses. He said, the flesh is always working against the spirit, and it uses this example. Now, we've all did things to try to help God out that God didn't say to do. Now, here is another, what I would say, a pretty big mistake going into Hagar. That's bigger than, you know, taking a lot, I mean, to me. But in God's eyes, there's probably no difference, because he says if you've been one point of the law, you know, it's though you broke the whole law when you're bringing yourself under the law. That's a little bigger than storytelling. I mean, now you've got something here you're going to have to deal with. It's a memorial to the works of the flesh. And you got to deal with it now. Well, eventually, had to be dealt with and put out for the promise of God to come to pass. Now, did God write Abram off? He didn't write him off after that mistake. Now listen, there's some of you here this morning that has been divorced, and my sympathy goes out to you. You may have had biblical reasons. You may not have had biblical reasons. But I'm telling you something. God's not done with you because of that incident in your life. Amen. God is not done with you. His calling is without repentance. Never changes his mind about those that he has called. Now, so does this now in Genesis chapter 16 again sound like the New Testament of Abraham? God said it, I believe it, and that settles it. No, it really doesn't, does it? Now, in Genesis chapter 17 is when you begin to, you ought to go home and read this chapter maybe two or three times to begin to understand it in the light of Abraham in relationship to his calling and what is going on.
8: 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Thank you.
1: Today is Wednesday, the 8th of July. Let's take a look at the weather for the Amarillo area. Overnight low tonight, low to mid 70s. Forecasters say the high tomorrow will be about 102 degrees. Tomorrow night, there's a 40% chance of rain in the night. Friday, high temperature about 100 degrees. On Saturday, high temperature upper 90s under partly cloudy skies.
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1: Next up is Washington Watch Live, although it's not live. It was recorded about 4 o'clock this afternoon. That's when it was transmitted live, and we're happy to present it to you here this evening on the Kingdom Keys Network with Tony Perkins.
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9: Is the ceasefire over? Is the ceasefire done? Is the MOU dead?
10: It's a very interesting question. To me, I think it's over. I don't want to deal with them anymore. As far as I'm concerned, it's over. I'll speak to our negotiators. They want to negotiate. They're good people. Steve Witkoff, Jared Kushner. But they have to come back to me. As far as I'm concerned, it's just a waste of time dealing with them.
11: Strong words. That was President Trump earlier today discussing what the latest dust-up between the United States and Iran mean for negotiations between the two sides. Welcome to this Wednesday, July 8th edition of Washington Watch. I'm your host today, Jody Heiss, filling in for Tony Perkins. Glad to be with you for the next hour. Thanks so much for tuning in. We've got a lot to bring your way today. Coming up, Middle East policy analyst Dr. David Wormser will be joining me to unpack what has transpired over the last 24 hours between the U.S. and Iran and what potentially all that could mean for the Middle East. And then a little bit later, Dr. A.J. Nolte, director of Regent University's Israel Institute, will be joining me to discuss the state of relations between the United States and Israel, something the legacy media is suggesting is eroding significantly. Plus, Republican and Democrat members of Congress are both claiming that they are defending religious liberties. But do they view America's first freedom the same way? Well, Alabama Congressman Robert Aderholt will be joining me for that discussion. So we've got a lot coming your way in the next hour. Stay tuned. It's all coming your way. Let's start with the Middle East. Earlier today, President Trump said the ceasefire with Iran is over. And he threatened that there could soon be additional U.S. Attacks on Iran and Tehran. And, of course, all of this is coming after attacks on ships as well as U.S. military sites. And joining us now for a further discussion is Washington Stand reporter Casey Harper. Casey, a lot of developments unfolding almost by the moment in this. What's the latest?
12: Yeah, that's right, Jody. Things are really heating up in the Middle East as the U.S. military launched strikes on Iranian targets earlier today in response to attacks on tankers in the Strait of Hormuz. Now, Iran said it had targeted U.S. military sites in Bahrain and Kuwait after U.S. forces launched strikes on Iran following those attacks on tankers in the Strait of Hormuz. So a lot of back and forth. But earlier today at the NATO summit in Turkey, President Trump blasted Iran for not abiding by the ceasefire terms, and he gave them a clear warning.
10: But they launched a couple of drones and one rocket, one missile, and at ships because they were in the strait, which they have every right to be. And so we hit them very hard last night, very, very hard. Probably hit them hard again tonight. I'll give them a little warning. We're going to hit them hard tonight.
12: President Trump went on to warn that the U.S. may bring back a naval blockade in the Strait of Hormuz, and he reiterated that Iran can never have a nuclear weapon and said that these latest attacks are just more evidence of that fact, Jody.
11: Well, speaking of the NATO summit, the annual meeting there with the heads of states concluded in Turkey today. What are the big takeaways that you're hearing?
12: Sure. Well, one is that President Trump criticized European allies repeatedly, saying some of them weren't there for us amid the conflict in Iran. And in a meeting with Ukrainian President Volodymyr Zelensky, President Trump said that Ukraine will be allowed to build its own Patriot missile interceptors for defense in the war against Russia. This is a big policy change. It's a big win for Ukraine, and Russia certainly won't be happy about that. A couple more updates. President Trump praised Zelensky for doing so well in the war, which is now in its fifth year, which is a sharp change in the tone from that very public fight they had in the Oval Office not too long ago. And President Trump said he's going to cut off all trade with Spain, calling them a terrible partner in the alliance, though this is not new. He's continued this rhetoric before. And President Trump said that he will make a decision on whether the U.S. will sell F-35 fighter jets to Turkey, something that Israel is strongly against.
11: Yeah, a lot going on there. And speaking of Israel, let me shift to that issue. Support for Israel for a long time has been high among Republicans and Democrats, but Republicans in particular. But recent polling indicates that there's a pretty significant shift in the ranks, even among Republicans. Can you walk us through some of the findings of that poll?
12: Sure. An Associated Press research poll found that support for Israel and the Israeli government is dropping among U.S. citizens, even among Republicans who've traditionally been very loyal. Now, there's a growing divide between older and younger conservatives, and that's a big part of the change here. Those under 45 are much more likely to view the U.S. as overly supportive of Israel. Now, a survey found that 2 in 10 Republicans, 20%, say that Israel has committed genocide against Palestinians in the aftermath of the October 7th terrorist attack against the Jewish nation. But among those 45 and older, only 1 in 10, 10%, say Israel has committed genocide. Of course, the numbers are much, much higher on the Democrat side. Now, this trend, though, it reflects a broader cooling of attitudes toward Prime Minister Benjamin Netanyahu and the traditional foreign policy, even among very traditionally pro-Israel groups like evangelicals. So it's something to keep an eye on, Jody.
11: Yeah, it really is. In fact, we'll be talking more on that topic as the program unfolds. Thank you so much, Casey. Appreciate these updates as always. I want to turn back now to the latest on the situation with Iran. And joining me now to discuss this is Dr. David Wormser. He's a senior analyst for Middle East policy at the Center for Security Policy. Dr. Wormser has previously served as an advisor and consultant on Middle East for a number of offices within our federal government. Dr. Wormser, welcome back to Washington Watch. Always great to have you. And boy, we got a lot of questions for you. Let me just go ahead and start. Yeah, what triggered the latest dust up, the latest skirmish between the U.S. and Iran?
13: Well, I think it goes right to the core of what it is. The MOU was essentially the memorandum of understanding between Iran and the United States that established the ceasefire in April. Was essentially a kick for us. It was a kick the can down the road issue that we saw we were facing an economic crisis. The Iranians were facing an economic crisis, and we thought we really had a lot of leverage over them. But at the end of the day, we thought, okay, we need the straits open for oil. We understand we have to give Iran something substantial, lifting the blockade and the sanctions on selling oil. So it's the quid pro quo, and we'll get to dealing with all the more important issues like the nuclear down road because they're so sticky and they're so dangerous. So we understand that there just has to be a stop, and then we'll deal with the other issues. So that's how we understood it. The Iranians understood it. They had no intention ever of conceding on these issues like the nuclear, the proxies for terrorism, or missiles, or anything else. So they know there's never going to be a final deal. So they tried to leverage the ceasefire and the flow of oil, essentially taking it hostage to get substantive concessions from the United States. And it started initially with the tensions between the United States and Israel because Israel kept essentially responding to Hezbollah's attacks in Lebanon and kept going with the war that Hezbollah started on March 2nd. during the war, and we wanted that to stop because it was threatening the ceasefire. So the Iranians were leveraging that heavily, and they were going to leverage also the Gaza issue. So across the board, they were trying it. Now, the big issue they want to leverage, the real prize for them, is to acknowledge that they own the Straits of Hormuz, that it is under their sovereignty, it is an Iranian body of water, and that ultimately, therefore, they know whatever we tell them they can or can't do, in the end, if it's an Iranian body of water, then they will set the rules, and the rules are who goes through, under what conditions, so countries that are somewhat inimical to them or they hate or don't recognize, like Israel, can't go through. Fees can be charged. Okay, they won't call them tolls. They'll call them environmental protection fees. But essentially, they thought they could leverage all this for an American surrender in the MOU rather than as part of the final agreement. The United States has been saying, no, we're not going to give up on that. And we've been passaging ships through the southern channels to show Iran can't stop it. And that's why the Iranians essentially started responding 3 days ago, because they understood we were presenting them with essentially, we were forcing them back into the agreed framework of the straits being open. And we were telling them, look, you cannot close this. We did not recognize your sovereignty, and you can't unilaterally hold this hostage to assert your sovereignty. So we are going to pass ships through. And we did, and the Iranians are responding, and they hit four of those ships. And that's what led to this current uptick in violence.
11: A good explanation. I think that leverage is rapidly diminishing from them. But there are some mixed messages, it seems, on our side, too. I mean, on the one hand, President Trump says the ceasefire is over, but then indicates that there could potentially be a return, perhaps, to negotiation and not a full-scale conflict. So is the ceasefire over?
13: I think the spirit of the ceasefire is over. What you'll see is sort of a bumpy road for the next few months, where we're going to try to use force to, again, essentially kick the can down the road. And the Iranians are going to threaten force or force us to use force to choke the shipping lanes, because they want to keep the international economy. They want to hold this as a hostage over us, and they want to damage the international economic structures, because ultimately they also want to destroy the president politically. So they want ultimately before November to tank international economic activity so that the president suffers politically in Washington. So it's really two competing games here of what's going on. So my sense is we're going to not quite give up fully on the framework. We understand it's not going to last, but President Trump is a negotiator, and he understands that you have to build leverage against the other side. That's in the art of the deal. But less people focus on the other side of negotiations, which is time, that there's moments in which you have leverage and moments in which you lose it. And the elections are a threshold for the Iranians. If they don't beat the president and make him weak and politically destroyed, then they lose all leverage after the elections.
11: We've got just about a minute or so left before hard break. But are we going to finish the job or continue, as you say, kicking this down the road?
13: Eventually we will. I don't know if it'll be us or the Israelis, but I think it's very clear. The parameters are very clear. This regime cannot reconcile itself to the existence of the West, and it will always be at war with us, and that they are increasingly dangerous in what they're willing to do to fight that war. So at the end, the truth, this binary choice, this twilight struggle will come to a head. And eventually, whether it's we or the Israelis, we'll have to go and finish the job.
11: Incredibly delicate situation developing. Thank you so much for joining us today, Dr. David Wormser from the Center for Security Policy. Always a fascinating discussion with you. As Americans, as this whole situation with Iran continues to unfold, we would just want to encourage you to be praying for the protection of all involved, our military, our leaders, Israel, the people of Iran. We are calling on people to pray, and we have some prayer points that may be helpful to you. If you will text the word Iran to 67742, we'll send you those prayer points. All right, coming up, we want to stay on the topic of the Middle East and turn to Israel, which is not getting the support they once had from America, and we'll discuss that situation right after the break.
14: America, what formed the fabric of our freedom? What stitched together the hearts of those that fastened the stars and stripes? 250 years ago, our founding fathers penned the invisible words woven within every heart, that all men are created equal, that they are endowed by their creator with certain unalienable rights, that among these are life, liberty, and the pursuit of happiness. Unite with others who will pledge to defend these eternal truths today at Family Research Council's Pray, Vote, Stand Summit, September 24th to the 26th at Cornerstone Chapel in Northern Virginia. In 1776, our country declared independence in reliance upon divine providence. 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
15: Family is the oldest, most tested, and most reliable unit of society. 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And yet, there are those who are always tampering with its values and structure. That's why we need organizations like the Family Research Council that can effectively defend and strengthen the family.
16: Family Research Council began over 40 years ago, like all great movements of God, with prayer. Today, rooted in the heart of the nation's capital, FRC continues to champion faith, family, and freedom in public policy and the culture from a biblical worldview.
17: FRC is one of those bright lights that helps us focus on true north. And I shudder to think, had they not been here, that it could have been worse, worse, worse.
18: The Family Research Council has literally millions of people that follow what they do. And that small army makes a difference. Every time I meet with Tony, he prays for me. That matters. This is a grassroots organization. Tony and his team in Washington do a great job. But the power of the FRC is the people.
19: It's just a wonderful parachurch organization that doesn't seek to take the place of the church, but it seeks to assist the family and the church as we try to move forward successfully, not in a defensive mode, but in an offensive mode as we seek to live our lives according to the Holy Scriptures.
20: FRC is not going to be whooped. we're going to fight. We're going to take a stand. And again, we don't retreat.
21: To thousands of Americans who love this country and happen to believe the Bible as a definitive way to live, we will not be silent. We will not shrink back. We will not apologize for biblical truth. We will continue to stand for it.
11: Welcome back to Washington Watch. Thanks for joining us. I'm Jody Heiss, filling in today for Tony. Glad to have you on board with us. All right, I mentioned it briefly. I want to encourage you again to join us in praying for the situation with Iran as that all continues to unfold. We certainly want to be praying for our military, for our leaders. We want to be praying for the people of Iran. We want to be praying for Israel and all that's happening in the Middle East across the board. And we want to provide you with some prayer points if that would be helpful for you. And you can get some of those prayer points that are very specific. Simply text the word Iran to 67742 and we'll send that to you. All right, as for Israel, no doubt, I've seen it, you've seen it, but I saw it during my time in Congress, strong and bipartisan support in America for Israel. But that's no longer the case. And frankly, that was highlighted in a new poll. The results were released yesterday by AP NORC. According to the poll, 40% of adults in the United States say that America is too supportive of Israel. And one out of three believe Israel committed genocide against Palestinians in the aftermath of the October 7th terrorist attack against Israel. So what's driving the erosion of U.S. support for Israel? And are we seeing that same erosion of support reflected at the level of government? Well, joining us here to discuss this and more is Dr. A.J. Nolte, Associate Professor of Politics at Regent University's Robertson School of Government, and he is also the Director of Regent's Israel Institute. Dr. Nolte, welcome back to Washington Watch. Always great to have you. I've been looking forward to this. Let's start with, what do you make of the erosion of support for Israel among U.S. adults?

0: than those who don't support interventionism generally on the Republican side still support Israel. What we have seen is a little bit of erosion on Gen Z, and I don't that may or may not be something that has staying power. We're not entirely sure yet because it's fairly new. But what we have seen on the left is not just an erosion of support, as the poll you mentioned talks about, but actually that is being operationalized in a number of races, particularly congressional races around the country. Almost without fail, in deep blue districts, pro-Israel candidates, or even candidates that are just seen as insufficiently strident in their opposition to Israel, are falling to far left performative DSA socialists that are making opposition to Israel the cornerstone of their campaign, with a very few exceptions. There was one race in Maryland where that didn't play out. There have been a couple of others, but particularly in New York, some recent races in Denver, we've seen this really worrying trend. And the reason this is so concerning is if the Democrats take the House and the Senate, or even just the House in 2026 midterms, that's going to be narrow. I mean, we're looking at a very small universe of swing seats. And so a narrow Democratic majority is going to be dependent on these anti-Israel DSA folks, which means they can make a lot of mischief for the U.S.-Israel relationship if they take the House.
1: So is this also being seen, do you think, not only among the public in the United States, certainly between the two parties, as you brought out, but on the government level, the relationship between Israeli Prime Minister Netanyahu and President Trump and government as a whole? Do you see that erosion taking place at that level?
0: I think there's some of that. I think we've seen a situation emerge where there are, for example, with respect to the Iran war, there are factions within the administration, one faction that is generally agrees with Israel that negotiations with Iran are not going to be successful and wants to take a tougher, more hawkish line. And the other, the sort of more dovish, that thinks that there's a deal to be had with Iran. And that faction, I think, sees Israel and Netanyahu as an impediment to that. Now, the one thing that I think works to the benefit of Israel in this sense is that they happen to be correct. It helps when you're having an argument, an internal argument in the administration. You know, it happens that the Israelis are on the factually right side of this, as we've just seen vividly demonstrated with Iran attacking these ships in the Straits of Hormuz. And so, you know, it matters, I think, to Trump that every time he gets advice from Netanyahu, it turns out to be pretty good advice. And he can't necessarily say that all the time. So, you know, there's some erosion, I think, but I don't necessarily see things drifting away simply because Iran is going to do what Iran is going to do, and that validates the Israelis' arguments.
1: Okay, so there is some degree of erosion, at least among the public, and maybe some within the government level with the United States and Israel. What about the shifting relationship between the United States and Turkey? How concerned are you about that?
0: Well, I'm very concerned about Turkey. I know the Israelis are very concerned. And again, I think they've got the right of the argument. And I will say my grad work was on Turkey before I even started doing stuff with the Israel Institute. So this is a concern I've had for a long time. Listen, we all remember that Turkey was sort of a staunch ally of the United States. They had a good relationship with Israel for a long time. They had a military that was committed to preventing any kind of Islamist takeover. But we need to understand this is a very different Turkey, although they still have that NATO alliance. And Erdogan is one of the most intelligent and sophisticated leaders in the Middle East. He's a populist, to be sure, but he's sophisticated in the sense that he knows how to triangulate. He knows how to go as far as he can, leaning away from the United States without breaking that alliance. And he's doing that in a number of dangerous ways, from funding Hamas to an on-again, off-again love-hate relationship with Russia to intervening in Syria in ways that disadvantage other groups that we care about, like the Kurds and the Christians. And of course, you know, doing this all from within the NATO framework. Erdogan sees himself as a power broker. He does have aspirations to sort of restore Turkish greatness as he thinks it existed at the end of the Ottoman Empire. And he's going to triangulate his way into sort of positioning himself. If Iran falls or falters, he's going to take up the Axis of Resistance mantle. And he's been really positioning himself that for that since like the early 2010s.
1: Amazing. amazing what's going on. It just seems to be changing literally by the moment. I want to thank you so much for joining us again today, Dr. A.J. Nolte of Regent University. Always great to have your insight. All right, coming up, we're going to shift gears a little bit. Republican and Democrat members of Congress last week claimed

0: both of them, that they're taking action to defend religious liberties. But does religious freedom mean the same thing to the two different sides? Well, we'll discuss it next, so stay with us.
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2: 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The ads are big, bold, shiny. They virtually glitter with gold. Well, fool's gold. Because as they say, the house always wins. But some lessons are easily forgotten. And nowhere is this more evident than the rise of the sports betting industry. Since 1992, 39 states and Washington, D.C. have legalized sports betting. And as a result, more than $600 billion has been wagered on sports since 2018. Now, Christians should be instinctively concerned about the latest growth in gambling. For one, gambling profits are often losses for those least able to afford them, causing unnecessary friction within families. Secondly, it's inherently exploitative. The gambling industry necessarily harms one person to benefit another. Gambling offers me the chance to gain at your expense. For me to win, you must lose. But even if I win, I lose the dignity and satisfaction of earning what I have. By greenlighting gambling, cities and states across our nation take the short-term gain of a little extra revenue for the long-term loss of strong communities. States think they're winning when in the long run, really, they are losing. Remember, the house always wins. Follow Family Research Council's news outlet, The Washington Stand, for more stories that speak out against policies undercutting strong families and strong communities. Because the only house that truly wins is a house built on a solid rock, God Himself.
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0: And welcome back to Washington Watch in this special Patriot Mobile segment. I'm Jody Heiss filling in today for Tony. All right, heading into last weekend's celebration of America's 250th anniversary, Republican and Democrat lawmakers on Capitol Hill made clear that they made clear where they stand, when it comes to religious freedom, America's first freedom. 43 Republican members of Congress filed an amicus brief in an upcoming Supreme Court case urging the court to protect the rights of faith-based schools. Meanwhile, 20 Democrat members of Congress introduced a resolution on the so-called wall of separation between church and state. Now, both sides are saying that they're standing for and defending religious liberty, but what is the reality of all of this? Well, joining us now to discuss it is Alabama Congressman Robert Aderholt. He's a member of the House Appropriations Committee. He's also the chairman of the Values Action Team, which he and I were honored to share and serve together on. He represents the 4th Congressional District of Alabama. Congressman Aderholt, welcome back to Washington Watch. Great to see you, my friend.
3: Well, Jody, good to be with you as always.
0: All right, you were among the Republican members of Congress who filed the amicus brief in support of Catholic preschools who have been excluded from participating in a Colorado program because of their religious beliefs. So, simple question, is not that clearly religious discrimination?
3: Well, it seems like to me it would be, and obviously, as I have thought about this case, one thing that any state could do if they do something like, if this is allowed to move forward, they could find things that that the church would disagree with in their schools and just tailor it so that no religious schools could be able to get any funding. And of course, as you know, this Colorado universal program gives families the ability to send their children to public or to private schools of their choice. But there's one catch to that. It is limited to those that really, the private can't be really affiliated with the religion. Not per se, it doesn't say that on its face, but if you look in the details of the bill, really that's what it's saying, because obviously you're going to have religious schools that will have teachings on sex and gender. That's just natural. So therefore, they're making it so that religious schools are prohibited, and even though all private schools would be eligible as well as public schools.
0: Yeah, I mean, that's kind of the other side of this, the claim that for a Christian school to receive money from the government, they need to abandon their religious beliefs. I mean, this comes down to the First Amendment. Is that in line with the Constitution?
3: No, and it's tantamount to what they're doing here. There is just, it's basically equating to excluding any kind of religious schools or religious teachings. And even though they say private, and obviously a religious school is private, but they might as well say all public and private schools, as long as it's not related to a church or religious affiliation. That's really what they're doing here. And obviously, this is something that they know that Christian schools and not probably other religious schools could not abide by, but yet they don't specifically say that in the legislation. So again, if this was allowed to move forward, as some of the lower courts have said it can, then that's really going to be a discrimination for religious freedom in this country, especially when you're dealing with schools that have any religious content.
0: Yeah, and they're standing behind the wall of separation in this resolution. But that wall of separation is to keep the government out of the church and out of Christian organizations, not to claim Christian organizations and churches cannot have any voice or input in our culture and our government. So is this going to be recognized, do you think? I mean, this is it seems to me just the exact opposite of what our founders intended.
3: Yeah, I think this case will be decided as being going to be heard this October at the United States Supreme Court, and I think it'll give a real chance for the U.S. Supreme Court to really make it clear that just because you're religious schools and you do have certain positions on sex and gender, that should not exclude you from being able to accept students that would like to go to your school, and that the state says that they are going to pay for preschool. And so it's just a way, again, that I think Colorado, and I'm not surprised because Colorado is one of those states that does not have a real love for religious freedom, especially when it comes to the Christian faith. So I'm really suspect of the law that was made there in Colorado. But if it's allowed, it will open the doors for a lot of the states to do the same thing.
0: It certainly will. Well, I wish we had some more time. I know you're a leader on the Appropriations Committee, and a huge accomplishment that for the first time in years and years that the Appropriations Committee passed all 12 subcommittee bills. Hats off to you for doing that and your leadership, Congressman Aderholt. We appreciate it a great deal. Robert Aderholt, Alabama Congressman, always great to have on the program. All right, coming up next, we're going to continue our week-long celebration of America's 250th anniversary with another excerpt from FRC's God and Government series. Stay with us.
4: One nation under God, America's undeniable foundation of faith.
5: Before America was exceptional, America was prayerful. Just as Paul urged Timothy, first of all, that prayer, intercession, and thanksgiving be made for all people, our founding fathers understood deeply the command to be devoted to prayer. This great American experiment began as a mighty appeal to heaven, petitioning the Lord of Heaven's armies to intervene for the righteous cause of liberty. As war began to sweep across the colonies, the Continental Congress called days of fasting and prayer in their fight against the British. The Lord answered, and the colonies prevailed. Yet in spite of victory, our founding fathers knew that dependence on God and prayer was not to be forgotten. With countless challenges facing our young nation, John Adams declared national days of solemn humiliation, fasting, and prayer to directly address the many trials and call on Americans to seek mercy and restoration. Years later, in one of America's darkest hours, Abraham Lincoln stood upon this unshakable foundation by calling the nation to repentance, declaring, "It is the duty of nations as well as of men to confess their sins in humble sorrow and to recognize that those nations only are blessed whose God is the Lord." We have seen the hand of God answer prayers again and again as our nation has turned to Him. However, the wise warning of Ronald Reagan still stands. If we ever forget that we are one nation under God, we will be a nation gone under. Through war, uncertainty, and turning points in history, many of our leaders have known where to turn. And now, it's our turn. We echo the call of George Washington 250 years ago, humbly to supplicate the mercy of Almighty God, that it would please Him to pardon all our manifold sins and transgressions, and finally establish the peace and freedom of America upon a solid and lasting foundation, the undeniable foundation of faith.
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0: Thank you so much for joining us today on Washington Watch. Welcome back. I'm Jody Heiss, an honor to be sitting in today for Tony, and thank you for joining us. In honor of our 250th anniversary here in America, we're closing out each program this week with an excerpt from FRC's God and Government series. This is a video series. It's based on a course that Tony has been teaching now for over 30 years. It's a course that equips Christians, Christ followers, with practical biblical knowledge of the government's guidance for government, combined with the Christian history of our nation, and of course some strong application of all of that as it relates to civil government. Now, today we want to share an excerpt from Session 3 on Biblical Principles for Civil Government, and in this part, Tony is going to be talking about God's judgment of nations. After sharing how God judges nations for the sins of individuals, he'll transition into God's judgment of nations for the sins of their leaders. A very important topic. Here's what Tony had to say.
7: It's not only individuals that can bring judgment upon a nation, but leaders can bring God's judgment upon a nation. Jeroboam in 1 Kings chapter 14, and he will give up Israel because of the sins of Jeroboam, who sinned and made Israel sin. So what were his sins? Well, we read in the chapter before in 1 Kings 13, verse 33, and after this event, Jeroboam did not turn away from his evil way, but again, he made priests from every class of people for the high places. Whoever wished, he consecrated them, and he became one of the priests of the high place, and this thing was the sin of the house of Jeroboam, so as to exterminate and destroy it from the face of the earth. Again, the high places were places of idolatry, immorality that took place. And so his sin was that of perversion and false worship. Then David, even a man after God's own heart, in 1 Chronicles chapter 21, where he takes a census, in verse 1 says, "Now Satan stood up against Israel and moved David to number Israel." Verse 2, so David said to Joab and to the leaders of the people, go number Israel from Beersheba to Dan and bring the number of them to me that I may know it. And Joab answered and said, may the Lord make his people 100 times more than they are. But my Lord, the king, are they not all my Lord's servants? Why then does the Lord require this thing? Why should he be a cause of guilt in Israel? And so David's sin there was really a sin of pride, is that he was wanting to see how big his army was, where he could boast. He was near the end of his life, but judgment came upon the nation, and 70,000, says 70,000 warriors, could have been more in terms of other people, but they usually counted the men. 70,000 died as a result of David's actions. So is government to be a concern of yours? I think so. In fact, this is why Paul, writing to Timothy in his first letter, says that we're to make intercessions and prayers and supplications for our leaders. And that doesn't mean the leaders we agree with. In fact, we should be praying more for the leaders we don't trust and don't agree with, so that we might live peaceable and quiet lives, as Paul wrote to Timothy. So we need to be concerned about what's happening in our government. We need to be concerned about what children, aren't our children, but children that are growing up in our communities are being taught and what they're learning, because what they do is going to affect all of us. And so we have a responsibility to ensure that God's word is known and that it influences the policy. Now, some people say, well, it is not right for you to impose your views on someone. Okay, so what are they doing? Someone's values will shape our policy. Should it not be the values that benefit all people? And what we've seen through history and what Scripture makes very clear to us, that biblical truth benefits all people. Whether or not they submit to it and embrace it, they benefit from it. In fact, I was at the Capitol this week, and I was getting on the elevator, and I almost ran into Elon Musk. He was getting off, and I didn't get a chance to talk with him, but I just so happened to read an article where he said that he embraces cultural Christianity. We've seen others, even atheists, who have come out and say, you know what, I like the fruit of Christianity, I just don't want the root. I don't want the truth of Christianity, but I want the fruit of Christianity. Well, you can't have the fruit without the truth. Everyone benefits from the fruit of Christianity, but then we have to make sure that the truth is there so that the fruit can come forth. And so we should not make apologies for being Christian and believing the word of God and wanting to see the policies in our communities, in our nation, reflect that biblical truth, because other people are going to benefit from it. In fact, I think it's wrong for us to have the truth and sit on it and not use it to shape and to preserve. We're to be salt and light, and the salt preserves, and we need to be preserving the culture around us. God's standard of right and wrong applies to individuals and nations, whether they agree to it or not. Samuel Adams, the father of the American Revolution, and the one who is said to have been the instigator behind the Boston Tea Party, he said this, neither the wisest constitution or wisest laws will secure the liberty and happiness of a people whose manners are universally corrupt. I mean, you're seeing a theme here in the founders, that they understood that this thing, this experiment in freedom and liberty, only works if there is a moral foundation, and that moral foundation comes from the Word of God. Now, this next section. I'm going to move through pretty quickly because we've covered a lot of it already, but I encourage you to continue to look through it as you read, and I do. If you don't have a Bible study, I encourage you to be in the Bible every day. That's why we started the Stand on the Word Bible study. It's a very easy. It's 15 minutes of reading a day. So it's not heavy. It's a two-year journey through the Bible chronologically. And so it's very easy to keep up with the reading. But whatever study you have, doesn't matter. We invite you to join us. But just be looking for these truths. Don't just... The reason it's a two-year journey is people... Those one-year Bible plans, you're just like you're speed reading. You know, that's not what God wants. He wants us to meditate upon His Word, to marinate in the Word of God, to allow our souls to be saturated and our minds to be consumed, to be filled with the Spirit. And so when you read, begin looking for these principles that would have application to our lives, to our families, to our government. But biblical principles for civil government, as I said, I'm going to kind of go through this part pretty quick. God's law is the source for civil law and justice. We've already talked about that. We look through natural law, human law. So God's law is the source of civil law and justice. God's law is unchanging. All right, this is something. God's law is unchanging. You know, he's not putting it up for a vote of the people. There's no referendum on the Word of God. It is unchanging. And it's kind of interesting how, truth, maybe it may not be in fashion at a particular time, but if you anchor yourself to truth, people will eventually come around. Because they'll try everything else until they realize it doesn't work and they'll revisit the truth. Civil government is to uphold justice. We talked about that. Justice must be impartial. Justice must not be perverted. Justice must be rooted in the law of God. Civil government is to restrain evil. All right, we didn't talk too much about that, but let me just, in 2 Thessalonians chapter 2, verse 7, where it says, the mystery of lawlessness is already at work. Only he who now restrains will do so until he is taken out of the way. Now, there are a couple of different theological views of that verse. Some see that as a statement that government was the one to restrain. Others say it's the Holy Spirit. I believe it is the Holy Spirit, but I see the two in concert because our government should be a reflection of the influence of the church if we're doing our job. And so in concert, the church, the presence of the Spirit, influencing government, government should be a restrainer of lawlessness, which it's not doing at present. Laws set the standards. You know, Paul says law's a tutor. So laws set a standard. Now, laws do not necessarily shape culture. They can, but they set a standard. Laws, especially when we look at those who make the laws, are a reflection of the broader culture. And so oftentimes our politics are downstream from our culture, and our culture is downstream from the church. And this is why the church has a responsibility to influence the culture, which will influence our politics. Now, here's something. We will, I think, visit this again, but it's something that we need to make note of, that all sin is sin against God. Now, there may be victims of sin, victims of crimes, but that is an offense against God, first and foremost. And that's what we need to recognize, that all sin is sin against God. God will judge a society that allows public evil to go on without opposition from the civil government. So God expects government, if its main role is to uphold justice, to deal with it. And if it doesn't, God will deal with it. Now, here's just a note that the private, consensual act of Adam and Eve, eating the fruit from the forbidden tree, was a public defiance of God's revealed law and resulted in God's judgment. God set the example for civil government's response to the breaking of law. So it was a private consensual act. They decided to do it together. You know, so who was being, nobody else was around. Who did it hurt? It was just them. And nobody forced it. Eve didn't force it in his mouth. He ate it. It was a private consensual act, but it was a public defiance of God's revealed law and resulted in God's judgment. And so God sets the example of what civil government should do, that it should deal with that which violates the law of God. The result of removing God's law and natural law as the basis for our civil laws results in this: disparity in justice, no consistency. I mean, have you noticed how you'll read where one person commits a murder and they may get, you know, probation. Another one commits an offense and is, you know, 45 years in prison. And you think, what's going on here? There's no consistency in equity in the distribution of justice. And so they need to make sure, our government needs to make sure that there is no disparity in the justice that's distributed, and that there's consistency. And when you remove the standard of right and wrong, which, as we said, God's word is unchanging, so it's not like it changes. When you remove that as the basis, everything's constantly changing. Constantly changing. And what you have is then, when you remove God's standard, you have a flurry of man-made laws, of the positive laws we were talking about. Because if we will not govern ourselves, if we have a breakdown of the family, and there's no family government, the civil government will have to grow in order to make up for it. And so we've had people who are dishonest, who are defrauding others. When we remove the foundation, we'll have to create law after law after law after law after law. To what effect? It's certainly not going to bring lawlessness into check. Finally, let's look how Jesus responded. Number one is he affirms the law which governed the nation. In Matthew chapter 5, verse 17, do not think that I came to destroy the law of the prophets. I did not come to destroy, but to fulfill. For assuredly I say to you, till heaven and earth pass away, one jot or one tittle may by no means pass from the law till all is fulfilled. Now, again, when we look at the law and we hear the law, we're not talking about the ceremonial law. We're talking about the moral law of God. And so Jesus affirms it, that is in effect. And then he submitted to civil authorities in Matthew chapter 22. And he said to them, render therefore to Caesar the things that are Caesar's, and to God the things that are God's. And so we have a role, because we need to understand, as we looked before, God created the institutions of government, family government, church government, and civil government. And we are expected to govern ourselves with self-government, to obey parents, honor parents, family government. We're to honor those and obey in the church, and to adhere to the godly guidance in the church. And as Jesus said, we're to render that which is Caesar's to Caesar. Who is Caesar, and what are we to render to Caesar? Only the things that belong to Caesar, not that which belongs to God. For only God can have our entire being, our heart, mind, and soul, because he is the creator and the author. And that is God's design for government.
0: That was an excerpt from Session 3 of FRC's God in Government course. 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
10: Hello, this is Diana Fallon. I'd like for you to join me in Psalm 17 and I'm going to start with verse 5. Uphold my steps in your paths, that my footsteps may not slip. See, God has given us his word, and that's what we're to live by. We're to live by every word of God, and that word will keep us from slipping. His paths. How do we know his paths? You're not going to know God's paths unless you look into his word. Another word for that would be his ways. The Lord is perfect in all his ways. His paths are right paths. And so the word of God is of utmost importance to, or it should be, to every believer. And this tells us, this gives us great insight. If you don't want to slip and goof up, then keep your steps in the Lord's paths, see? And he will keep your footsteps from slipping. Wow, that is powerful. Let's keep looking at this Psalm 6, verse 6. I have called upon you, and you will hear me, O God. Incline your ear to me and hear my speech. See, once again, our part is to call on the Lord. Our part is to ask the Lord. It's not just to, well, whatever will be, will be. That's not right. Because this clearly shows we call on the Lord. See, we are to depend upon the Lord. And it says he will hear us. And he will, his ear, he will incline his ear to hear you. Isn't that amazing? That the God of the universe will incline his ear if we simply call on him. He will hear our speech. Wow. That is so, so amazing. Show your marvelous loving kindness by your right hand. For you who save those, you who save those who trust in you from those who rise up against them. Do you have some enemies rising up against you? Well, first of all, our main enemy is, of course, the devil. And his cohorts. In other words, people are really not our enemies. Now, sometimes people become enemies of other people. And even in that, because, of course, David understood that clearly. He had many enemies. You know, David was a great warrior for God. But he fought so many battles, a lot more than most people have ever fought. Of Saul trying to kill him, the Philistines after him, other nations after him. But David put his trust in God. And so here's the thing. Are we looking to the Lord? Are we trusting in him? If we are, then we can know that he's going to deliver us from our enemies. He's going to keep us from those who would rise up against us. That is so powerful, isn't it? Then he says, keep me as the apple of your eye. That means the pupil, the center of your eye. Hide me under the shadow of your wings from the wicked who oppress me and from my deadly enemies who surround me. So here we see an example of a literal David and the enemies he faced, but this is for us too today. If we call on the Lord, we put our trust in him, he will deliver us from our enemies. Till next time, get into the Word and let the Word get in you.
11: 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Let's take a look at the weather for the Amarillo area. Overnight low tonight, low to mid 70s. Forecasters say the high tomorrow will be about 102 degrees. Tomorrow night, there's a 40% chance of rain in the night. Friday, high temperature about 100 degrees. On Saturday, high temperature upper 90s under partly cloudy skies.
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14: We need to understand these things and understand what the context of it is here, where he's giving us some insight into the Scripture. And I'll tell you, when we get a hold of it, it'll help us. Because you see, the Apostle Paul said that Satan himself is transformed into an angel of light. The messenger of Satan, or you can call him an angel of the devil, was the thing that was buffeting Paul. Now let's go to Acts, the 11th chapter. Now we talked about this, I mean we mentioned it, but let's get it to where you can see it. In Acts, the 11th chapter, where the persecution started against Paul and was developed very highly against Paul. We'll read from the 11th chapter in verse 25. Then departed Barnabas to Tarsus to seek for Saul, and when he had found him, he brought him unto Antioch. And it came to pass that for a whole year they assembled themselves with the church and taught much people, and the disciples were called Christians first at Antioch. Now notice this, for one whole year, Paul preached the gospel, and it doesn't say a whole lot about persecution until after the year was up. For a whole year, he preached this revelation, Paul's revelation of the rebirth of the human spirit, that we are born in the likeness of Christ. And they were called Christians first at Antioch. They were called Christ ones, or little Christ, because Paul taught them, you're just pulled out of the same mold as Jesus was. And because of that, notice in verse 27, and in these days came prophets from Jerusalem to Antioch. And they stood up one named Agabus, signifying by the Spirit that there should be a great dearth throughout all the world, which came to pass in the days of Claudius Caesar. Then the disciples, every man according to his ability, determined to send relief unto the brethren that dwelt in Judea. You notice when they heard the prophet say there's coming a drought, they immediately started giving and sowing seed. The point I wanted to get over here was the fact that this is actually where Paul's real persecution started, when he began to teach the revelation. The revelation of the fact that we were little Christ, are capable of operating in the same anointing of Christ. Now go with me to Acts, the 13th chapter. In verse 50, here in the 13th chapter, it says, but the Jews stirred up the devout and honorable women and the chief men of the city, raised persecution against Paul and Barnabas, and expelled them out of their coast. But they shook off the dust off their feet against them, and came to Iconium, and the disciples were filled with joy and with the Holy Ghost. Now see, here's Paul in this situation, again, where this angel of the devil stirred up trouble again. Now you come right into the next chapter, in chapter 14, and verse 2 says, but the unbelieving Jews stirred up the Gentiles and made their minds evil affected against the brethren, A long time therefore abode they speaking boldly in the Lord, which gave testimony unto the word of his grace, and granted signs and wonders to be done at his hand. But the multitude of the city was divided, and part held with the Jews and part with the apostles. So the whole thing ended up being was that they had to go to another city because of the persecution. And then verse 7 says, and there they preached the gospel. They went to Lycaonia and preached the gospel. There was a certain man at Lystra, impotent in his feet, being a cripple from his mother's womb, who had never walked. And the same heard Paul speak, who steadfastly beholding him, perceiving that he had faith to be healed, said with a loud voice, stand upright on thy feet, and he leaped and walked. Now notice, every time that the demon would stir up trouble, Paul would go to another place and begin to preach, and the anointing of God would come upon him. Now remember, Paul said, I'll glory in my weakness that I can't control the situation, that the power of God will come upon me. So when the anointing of God came on him, he just destroyed the work of the devil. And I imagine the demons and the devil had a meeting. And he's wanting to know why this thing's not working the way he intended for it to, because Paul is operating in the power of the Spirit. Notice, after this man leaped and walked, says, when the people saw what Paul had done, they lifted up their voice, saying in the speech of Lycaonia, the gods are come down to us in the likeness of men. Now, isn't that just like men? When they see the power of God operate, they wanted to say that the gods have come down. But you see, they had it just exactly backwards. It was not the gods that had come down in the likeness of men. It was men that had come in the likeness of God. And that's actually what Paul had done there. He began to operate in the power of the Spirit, in the anointing of God. Now, come right on over into the 14th chapter, verse 19. There came thither certain Jews from Antioch in Iconium, who persuaded the people, and having stoned Paul, drew him out of the city, supposing that he had been dead. Now, you can just mark it down. If they left him for dead, he was dead. Because they didn't quit throwing stones until they were sure he was dead. And notice what happened. Howbeit, as the disciples stood around about, he rose up and came into the city. The next day he departed with Barnabas to Derbe. Now, you know, this gets amusing here as you watch the anointing of God work on Paul. Now, you see what Paul was referring to when he said, I'll gladly glory in my infirmity, in my weakness, in the fact that I can't control the crowd. But the anointing of God will come on me, and when I'm the weakest, then am I strong. So, you know, when a man's dead, he's pretty weak. There's no doubt about it. He's just been stoned. And he wasn't controlling the situation, that's for sure. But the anointing of God came on him. Now it says, when the disciples stood around. Now, you know, they wasn't just standing around there. If you know a bunch of believers, like they were and like they are today, they're standing around there praying in the Spirit. And Paul rose up from the dead. And he departed the next day with Barnabas to Derbe and just went right on preaching the gospel. So you see this angel of the devil following Paul in all of his journey, in all of his ministry, dispatched to him, assigned to him. And you see, Paul related the fact. He said, I've prayed about this thing three times. And every time I prayed, Jesus just kept telling him the same thing. Paul, my grace is sufficient for you. And that's all that he could ever get out of Jesus and out of God, is that my grace is sufficient. My grace is sufficient. Well, thank God it was, wasn't it? See, sometimes there's situations involved that unless we act, then God's not going to. It's up to us sometimes. We have to declare some things. We have to decree some things. And just because it says some things in the Bible, these things won't necessarily happen to you just because they're in the Bible. But they'll happen if you'll make them happen by operating on the authority of God's Word, beginning to do the things that the Bible says to do. But you see, without us acting on God's Word, without us setting forth these things as the Scripture says, then we're not going to have the results the Bible said we could have. But you see, the Apostle Paul, even the Apostle Paul, see, sometimes we get in awe when we say an apostle. And I think one of the problems is that we have put the apostles on pedestal. And we said, why, these were great men of God, and certainly they were. But you notice that it said over here that there were great miracles and signs wrought at the hands of Paul. God wrought special miracles in Acts 19, it said, by the hands of Paul. Now, that wasn't something that Paul did. That was something God did. Because Paul just operated in the anointing of God. He said, I glory in the fact that I can't do it. That I'm weak, that I can't do it, so the anointing of God will rest on me. In other words, he said, I'm depending on the anointing of God. And I tell you, we make a mistake when we think that we're going to do it ourselves. We have to wait for the anointing of God sometimes in a certain area. But Paul didn't take authority over the situation at first. He understood later that God was not going to get this demon off of him. It was an assignment of the devil. I mean, you know, in the natural world today, they're in the mafia and different things. They write a contract on somebody's life, and they assign somebody to take that life. Well, the devil is assigning demons and dispatching them to ministers of the gospel, to keep them from preaching the word of God, to keep them in strife, to get them in problem areas, to get you all upset, and to get you mad at people. And get you all out of sorts so you can't operate in the love of God and the faith of God. And see, unless you recognize that as being a thorn in the flesh, unless you recognize that as being a messenger of Satan sent after you to destroy your ministry and to destroy you from doing what God's called you to do, then you'll probably never get rid of it. There are some people that'll have a thorn in the flesh all of their life. But you see, it's not because God wants them to have it. It's not because it's God's will for them to have a thorn in the flesh. It's certainly not God's will for the gospel to be hindered. It certainly wasn't God's will for this revelation that God had given Paul to be hindered. Just ask yourself, why would God give Paul a great revelation, then cause problems everywhere he went to keep him from preaching it? Now, you know that doesn't make any sense at all. I mean, just common sense would tell you better than that. But you see, religious ideas sometimes don't have any common sense. And of course, I can understand that if you've been taught that way, you'd believe that way. But you see, that's why we have to kick over some of these sacred cows. We have to see what's holding these things up and holding people in bondage.
15: 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Paul's Thorn in the Flesh. That's the thorn that has stuck more people than any other thorn in all the world. You hear people saying all kinds of things about, well, nobody ever knows what Paul's thorn in the flesh was. And you hear them say, well, Paul's thorn in the flesh was sore eyeballs, or he couldn't see good, or, you know, something. And I heard a fellow say one time, well, you know, nobody knows what Paul's thorn in the flesh was. Well, Paul knew it was his thorn. He ought to know what it was. But the problem is that people think that God gave Paul a thorn in the flesh. But, you know, God didn't give Paul revelation of the new birth, then send a messenger of Satan to buffet him everywhere he went so he couldn't preach the revelation that God gave him. Now, in 2 Corinthians chapter 12, the scripture says, "And lest I should be exalted above measure through the abundance of revelation." He says, "There was given me a thorn in the flesh." Well, now, God didn't give him the thorn in the flesh. Paul didn't say God gave it to him, but most people believe that God gave him a thorn in the flesh. He said, "The messenger of Satan to buffet me." Paul tells you what it was. It was a messenger of Satan sent to buffet him, lest he should be exalted above measure. In other words, it wasn't to humble him. It was to keep him from being exalted with this great revelation so that all the world would receive his revelation. And when people think God gave it to him, they go to thinking all kinds of things that are unscriptural. You need this series, two CDs for $15 plus $4 postage and handling, total of $19. 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
19: Welcome to Victorious Faith. I'm Cherry Campbell. Today I'm going to continue sharing with you the message I've been sharing with you in the last couple of broadcasts that I preached in one of our Victorious Faith services called True Value, in which we are studying what is precious to God and what is precious to you. So join me now in our live service for the continuation of this message, True Value. The kingdom of God is the system, laws, and ways and methods of God. That's the kingdom of God. So in Matthew 13, verses 44 to 46, the kingdom of heaven is like what? Treasure. We're talking about what's precious. What does God call precious? A treasure. And he said the kingdom, Jesus said the kingdom of heaven is treasure. Hidden. See, it's not for everybody. It's not just laying on the ground, on the surface, sticking up like a rock out of the ground for you to trip over, like a stump that you just trip over when you walk along blind. No, you got to dig in and look for it. It's hidden. It's treasure, but it's hidden. You got to seek it. And when a man found it, he hid it again, and then in his joy went and sold all he had and bought the field. So he got the kingdom of God. He said, this is the kingdom of heaven. The kingdom of God. It's got so much worth and value. You can sell everything to get it. Seek it. Pursue it above all things. Again, verse 45. The kingdom of heaven is like a merchant looking for fine pearls. And you know, I've used this and I've heard other people use it. Like, we are the pearl of great price. We are pearls. Yes, we are. But this is actually saying the kingdom of heaven is a pearl. The kingdom of heaven, the kingdom of God. Kingdom of God, kingdom of heaven, one and the same. The kingdom of heaven or the kingdom of God is like a merchant looking for fine pearls. It is a pearl. The kingdom of God is a pearl. And when he found one of great value, he went away and sold everything he had and bought it. This shows us that the kingdom of God is precious. Matthew 6, verses 19 to 21. Do not store up for yourselves treasures on earth, where moth and rust destroy and where thieves break in and steal. And of course, we know that does not mean you don't have a savings account. Does not mean you don't have a retirement account. Does not mean you can't even have investments. It's not what it's talking. It's your treasure. What is most valuable to you? Don't consider your savings account, your retirement account, your investments to be your treasure. It's just stuff. Don't make it your treasure. Yeah, go ahead and have savings account, retirement account, investments. But that is not to be what you consider to be a treasure. That's not your treasure. Verse 20, but store up for yourselves treasures in heaven, where moth and rust do not destroy, where thieves do not break in and steal. For where your treasure is, there your heart will be also. So what you need, and this is the point of the whole lesson, is you count as treasure what God calls treasure. God does not call money treasure. Most people do. They've got 10,000, a million, or 10 million in the bank. That's their treasure. It shouldn't be your treasure. Not considered a treasure to you. Because it's not a treasure to God. What's a treasure to God is people, his children, his kingdom, his purposes and plans being fulfilled, his will, Jesus, his blood, his sacrifice. We are to count as treasures what God counts as treasures and put our value on those things more than on the natural things. Because, you know, things can come and things can go. We've all experienced it. But guess what? If your heart's in those things, you will feel very hurt and lost and broken and maybe hopeless and despairing if they get ripped away. If there's an economic crash and the bank closes and you don't have any retirement anymore. I mean, some years ago, the 401k system crashed. People lost their 401k, and that's what they had put their trust in for their retirement. Well, it's too bad you put your trust there. Because if you put your trust in God,

happen during the tribulation. Personally, I believe confidently in a pre-tribulation rapture. We're not going to be here in the tribulation. And that's when most of the bad stuff is going to happen. But there can be some bad stuff and will be between now and then. But people are talking about having to eat insects and there will be no food. The shelves will all be bare. God flew in birds and dropped manna for the Israelites for 40 years. He'll do it for me. He fed Elijah with ravens. He'll do it for me. And you have to believe he'll do it for you. Even if you go to every store, Walmart, King Supers, Safeway, Sam's, Costco, and every shelf is bare, are you going to panic or be fearful? Most people will. But we just go home and say, okay, God, fly it in. He can fly it in. It'll be at your doorstep. And I've heard so many testimonies of food showing up on doorsteps that I believe it will happen. And I believe and trust God for me. I mean, I've traveled the world as a missionary by faith. 100%. I did not have a big organization sending me. And I bought ticket by ticket by ticket by faith. Went to city after city, country after country, 19 countries in 12 years by faith. And trusted God every way for direction, for protection. I had supernatural protection, supernatural provision when it was needed. I'll back up. And one of the first places I went, third country I went the first year, Papua New Guinea, went to Mount Hagen up in the mountains, village there. And I was teaching faith in the Bible school. Grass thatch building. And my room was thatch. Holes in the wall through the thatch. The wind blew in at night. And we were in the mountains. It was cool. Had to layer on blankets. No electricity. And I'm teaching faith and God providing. Well, the host and hostess that I was living with, the pastor and his wife, the wife, listening to the teaching in the classroom, went into the house. Well, they had some electricity wired into certain parts. They had a refrigerator, and it was wired with electricity. And she opened it and needed something. She said, okay, God, we need fish for Cherry, and we need chicken for Cherry. Guess what? That afternoon, knock, knock, knock, knock, knock on the door. And she opened the door, and somebody sat there with a whole fish, not cut up and sliced and packaged, just a whole fish, dead, and said, my boss came into work today with a whole bunch of fish and told everybody to take some, and I wasn't going to take any because I didn't need any. But the Holy Spirit spoke to me and said, bring this to Cherry. Brought a fish to the door. Same thing with chicken. Somebody came later, knock, knock, knock. The Lord said to bring this chicken to Cherry. And the pastor's wife had said, God, we need chicken for Cherry. We need fish for Cherry. Knock, knock, knock, brought it to the door. I know it'll happen, even if shelves are bare. At my house, knock, knock, knock, here, Cherry, some chicken. It'll be the same. God will do it again. You need to have the same faith. We do not put our trust in the economy. You know, even a year or two ago, the ships couldn't get through and there was so much shortage of things in the stores because they couldn't get delivered. Their transport was blocked and there was a real shortage of things. I didn't have shortage. Always more than enough. And I'm sure every one of you can say the same if you're a believer, because God does that for his kids. But I'm just saying, no matter what happens in the future, don't have your confidence in the bank accounts, in the retirements, in the investments, or in the stores that you rely on, Walmart and Safeway and King Supers. They could all be gone, but you will still have your source, God. Amen? Okay. All right. Matthew 6:22-23. The eye is the lamp of the body. If your eyes are good, your whole body will be full of light. And there are different interpretations of applications of that. I mean, people say, what does that refer to? If your eyes are good, your whole body will be full of light. But today, when I was studying and preparing, the Lord was showing me, what is your vision? What is your focus? What is your dream? What is your purpose? What is your purpose in life? What is your vision? What is your dream? That is where your eyes are. That is what you are focused on.
And so that's your eyes. If your eyes are

0: good. What you're focused on is good. It will produce light and life in your body and in your life. If your eyes are bad, or if you're focused on the natural, your whole body will be full of darkness. If then the light within you is darkness, how great is that darkness? No one can serve two masters. Either he will hate the one and love the other, or he will be devoted to the one and despise the other. You cannot serve both God and money. Verse 25, therefore I tell you, do not worry about your life. That's what I've been talking about. What you will eat or drink, or about your body, what you will wear. Is not life more important than food, and the body more important than clothes? Look at the birds of the air. So every time you wonder about, where am I going to get food? Look at the birds. They've got food. Are you not more valuable than they? Look at the birds of the air. They do not sow or reap or store away in barns like people do. And yet your heavenly Father feeds them. Are you not much more valuable than they? Who of you by worrying can add a single hour to his life? And why do you worry about clothes? See how the lilies of the field grow? They do not labor or spin. Yet I tell you that not even Solomon in all his splendor was dressed like one of these. If that is how God clothes the grass of the field, which is here today and tomorrow is thrown into the fire, it's gone. Then will he not much more clothe you, O you of little faith? So do not worry, saying, what shall we eat, or what shall we drink, or what shall we wear? For the pagans run after all these things. The godless people run after all these things. And your heavenly Father knows. He knows what you need. But seek, everybody say it with me, seek first his kingdom and his righteousness, which is his right ways, and all these things will be given to you as well. What is precious? The kingdom of God. Seek it first before the food, the clothes, the retirement. Seek the kingdom, and when you seek that first, your food, clothes, and retirement will be taken care of. Seek God first, seek his kingdom first. What you just heard was the continuation of a message that I preached in one of our Victorious Faith services called True Value, in which we are studying what is precious to God and what is precious to you. And we will continue this message again tomorrow. So join me again tomorrow, and remember, God loves you. You are blessed and highly favored by the Lord.
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4: Hello, and we welcome you to The Voice of One Witness, my daughter Shelley. And we have been doing, actually for 2 months, we're studying on this magnificent word, chesed, from the Bible. Brother Copeland, in his book on covenant, said they talked covenant.
5: Mm-hmm. There's a language or vocabulary.
4: There's a language. And this is one of the words of that language, mm-hmm. of covenant. And being covenant conscious. You're going to see today how conscious God is of covenant, and how conscious Israel, when they were walking correctly, were of covenant.
5: Yes.
4: So we, with our Western minds, need to reprogram and recognize all the marvelous benefits and responsibilities of walking in covenant.
5: A responsibility. Uh-huh. And just real briefly, I just thought of it, just sitting here. You are not your own.
4: Yes.
5: For you're bought with a price.
4: That's right.
5: That's covenant.
4: That's covenant talk. You belong to God, and you're in covenant, and you have responsibilities, and you have, well, just for instance, right here, this word hesed, and it begins with the letter het, so that's why I write it with a ch. But if it's in print, like the book we're going to send you, they'll have a dot under the h, and that means that you pronounce it like a ch. Ha. Now, they have put down here, someone did this from my obligatory loyal love based on covenant. It's actually obligatory requirements of covenant. Because you're in a covenant, you're obliged to keep the requirements of it. Mm-hmm. God is obliged to heal me.
5: Yes.
4: To bring healing to me. He did it with Jesus on the cross. And he's obliged. Oh, I love this in Psalm 25. And you cannot see it in any of the English translations. He is obliged. He is under covenant to reveal to me my path, my Derek.
5: Yeah.
4: And there's things you just, you know, that are due you.
5: Right.
4: And that are due God from you.
5: Right. And I thought of Jesus. He said, healing is the children's bread.
4: That's right. That was covenant. See, that's right. Healing is the children's bread. He told the Syrophoenician lady, because the children, he said, I've come to the house of Israel.
5: Yeah.
4: He only came to the house of Israel. Sometimes somebody's faith, like the Roman centurion or the Syrophoenician woman, would draw him, and he would move outside of covenant because they drew on it.
5: Yeah, faith.
4: But he came because Israel were covenant people. And so today, we're going to look in the scriptures just at words, scriptures with covenant. And I'm telling you, Shelley, we could not even begin to get them all that had the word chesed.
5: You mean like hundreds of scriptures?
4: Well, thousands? Lots of scriptures.
5: Lots of scriptures.
4: I don't know. I didn't count them, but lots of them.
5: Wow.
4: So here we go. And we're going to look at chesed in the scriptures.
5: Okay.
4: Now, God revealed himself with this attribute. So we're going to read how God declared himself to Moses. So Shelley, will you begin to read Exodus 34, verses 1 through 5?
5: Let me get the good word of God. Exodus 34, verses 1 through 5. Get it straight in here. And the Lord, all capital letters.
4: So that means Jehovah.
5: Said unto Moses, hew thee out two tablets of stone like unto the first.
4: So what does this tell us?
5: Well, he's getting ready to... The Ten Commandments, I guess.
4: The second time.
5: Yeah.
4: This is this. They've already, you remember,
5: he broke.
4: Moses smashed the others.
5: Yes, I don't blame him.
4: After the incident with the calf.
5: Right.
4: I'm telling you, there's still...
5: Righteous indignation.
4: I mean, they have sinned and sinned big time.
5: Yeah, that's huge.
4: And Moses has gone back up, interceding, going back up there. This is his second trip. And so the second time, God tells him, okay, hew out these... For the
5: so he does, like unto the first. And God says, and I will write upon these tablets the words that were in the first tablets, which thou breakest. And be ready in the morning, and come up in the morning unto Mount Sinai, and present thyself there to me in the top of the mount. And no man shall come up with thee, neither let any man be seen throughout all the mount, neither let the flocks nor herds feed before that mount. And he hewed two tablets of stone like unto the first. And Moses rose up early in the morning and went up unto Mount Sinai as Jehovah had commanded, and took in his hand the two tablets of stone. And Jehovah descended in the cloud and stood with him there and proclaimed the name of Jehovah.
4: So now here's God. He's proclaiming his own name.
5: Wow.
4: He is proclaiming his name. Listen to how he proclaims himself.
5: Okay.
4: Now I'm going to read to you from the ESV, because remember, the ESV consistently translates the words chesed as steadfast love. Verse 6. Jehovah passed before him and proclaimed, Jehovah, Jehovah, El, merciful and gracious, slow to anger and abounding in chesed.
5: Wow.
4: And
5: abounding in chesed.
4: Emet.
5: Glory.
6: Chesed and Emet. Keeping chesed for thousands, forgiving iniquity and transgression and sin. So we studied last week chesed ve'emet, loyal truth. He's faithful. He's faithful to keep his truth and his promises. He's a God who walks in faithfulness
5: yes.
6: to his covenant.
5: Yes.
6: So that's how he identified himself. He is, I am Jehovah, Jehovah El, merciful and gracious, slow to anger, and abounding.
5: Glory to
6: in chesed. He is not short at all. He's abounding in obligatory action to keep his covenant. He's abounding in that. Hallelujah.
5: Thank you, Lord.
6: And thank God Glory. He said he forgives iniquity
5: yes.
6: and transgression and sin because they had sinned big time. Now, we're going to look today just at scriptures which have chesed in them. Deuteronomy 7. Know, therefore, that Jehovah your God is God, the faithful God who keeps covenant. Aren't you glad he keeps covenant?
5: Yes.
6: You can depend upon him to keep covenant.
5: Absolutely.
6: And your covenant is in the New Testament, bless
5: yes.
6: the Lord, plus things from the old.
5: Mm-hmm.
6: The old covenant, like the Psalms and different things. We can't have the land, but we can have blessings of the
5: yes.
6: Abrahamic covenant and other
5: That's
6: things. Right. So Deuteronomy 7. Know, therefore, that Jehovah your God is God, the faithful God who keeps covenant and chesed. He will be loyal to that covenant with those who love him and keep his commandments. Now, God had a covenant with the house of David. And that whole covenant is just beautifully told to us in Psalm 89. And in Psalm 89... this right here, you know, Shelley talked the other day about the blind men calling him Ben David, Ben mm-hmm. David, because they know about this covenant with
5: Absolutely.
6: The house of David.
5: And they had a right to use it.
6: And they had a right to use it. So now we're going to read about God's covenant with the house of David. So Shelley, read there from Psalm 89
5: okay.
6: in the ESV.
5: So verse 1, I will sing of...
6: and just use chesed.
5: Okay,
6: know that in ESV, every time it's going to say loving kindness.
5: Yeah, right, okay. I will sing of the chesed of the Lord forever. To all generations, I will make known your faithfulness with my mouth.
6: Remember how we used to sing, Shelley, in the early days of Charismatic?
5: Mm-hmm.
6: I will sing of the mercies of the Lord. It's not mercies.
5: Mm-mm.
6: Of the chesed.
5: Isn't that wonderful?
6: The world can have mercies. But we've got chesed. Mm-hmm. We've got a covenant we can count on.
5: We're family members.
6: We're family.
5: For I have said, chesed will be built up forever. In the heavens, you will establish your faithfulness. I have made a covenant with my chosen.
6: Now, a brit, a covenant.
5: Mm-hmm.
6: I have Remember, chesed is the essence of covenant. If you have a covenant, then chesed is... I promise to keep the covenant.
5: Mm-hmm. There you go.
6: Now read that, starting there with verse 3.
5: I have made a covenant with my chosen. I have sworn to David, my servant.
6: Okay, now this is God's covenant between the house of David and his seed. And what seed is going to eventually be Ben David,
5: mm-hmm.
6: the son of David, the Messiah.
5: Yes.
6: They call him David's greater son.
5: Hmm.
6: He is the root
5: yes.
6: of David.
5: Right.
6: And he is the shoot or the branch mm-hmm. of David.
5: The family tree.
6: So he is before David and he is after David,
5: mm-hmm.
6: but he is the seed. And this promise is to all. You're going to see things in there that are to all the seed of David, but for sure, there's going to be an eternal throne that's going to be from the house of David.
5: That's right.
6: All right? So start there with verse 3 again.
5: I have made a covenant with my chosen. I have sworn to David, my servant, I will establish your seed forever and build up your throne to all generations.
6: Now, what does that mean? What does it mean?
5: It means that God cut a covenant and that the Messiah, coming through the seed of David, will have a throne.
6: That's it. And how long will it last?
5: Forever. To all generations.
6: To all generations. Forever and ever. So then verse 14, Shelley. Righteousness and justice are the foundation of your throne. Chesed and truth, emet, go before you. Righteousness and justice are the foundation of this throne. Chesed and emet,
5: glory,
6: go are before it. How blessed are the people who know the joyful sound. Oh, Jehovah, oh, Lord, they walk in the light of your countenance. In your name they rejoice all the day, and by your righteousness they are exalted. For you are the glory of their strength, and by your favor our horn is exalted. For our shield belongs to Jehovah, and our King to the Holy One of Israel.
4: Of course, this is speaking of that eternal throne. Verse 19.
6: Once you spoke in vision to your godly ones and said, quote, I have given help to one who is mighty. I've exalted one chosen from the people. I have found David, my servant.
4: I found him. God found him.
6: And with my holy oil, I have anointed him, with whom my hand will be established. My arm also will strengthen him. The enemy will not deceive him, nor the son of wickedness afflict him. But I shall crush his adversaries before him and strike those who hate him. My emunah, my faithfulness, and my chesed will be with him. And in my name his horn will be exalted. I shall also set his hand on the sea and on his right hand on the rivers. He will cry to me, you are my Father, my God, and the rock of my salvation. And I also shall make him my firstborn, the highest of the kings of the earth.
4: Well, who is that? Of course, that's the King Messiah, Yeshua HaMashiach, Jesus.
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3: Kenneth Hagin is next. We have something very interesting, very informative, very important, and the subject of dealing with demons. The series that we're going to be sharing a portion of is from Demonic Influence. It's a 4-CD series in which Brother Hagin talks about the reality of demons and their influence on people, how the Word of God will set you free. He'll talk about the difference between angels and demons, and he shares testimonies of people that were set free from demonic influence. There's a lot of demonic influence around us today. We need to be aware of it, and we need to be prepared to deal with it properly. Let's listen to this teaching from Kenneth Hagin.
9: You'll notice the scriptures from Ezekiel and Isaiah tell us that he was not created a devil as he now is, that he was a creation of God. And that thou was perfect, he was created perfect. And he was perfect in his ways until iniquity was found in him. And you can see that two things that he is lifted up about, as Ezekiel said, his beauty, and there in Isaiah you can see pride. And so, That's where Satan came from. Now, Satan and the devil are demons and evil spirits, are fallen beings. We're not created as they are now. They are fallen. They fell from the estate, whatever estate they had back there. But they are spirit beings. They are personalities. They can think. You notice in this 12th chapter of Matthew, when the unclean spirit is gone out of man, he walketh through dry places, seeking rest and find none. And he said, the unclean spirit could talk. He could think. He said, I'll go back into my house that I came out of. He went back, found it empty, swept and garnished. Went and got seven other spirits. He could communicate with other spirits then, couldn't he? And all of them went into the fellow, and this last state of the man was worse than the beginning. Now, there is a certain amount of intelligence. Now, of course, the devil and all of his cohorts are not divine, but they are eternal. They're spirits. And they don't have all wisdom like God, but they do have some wisdom. The Bible talks about the wisdom of the devil, devilish wisdom. You want to read about it? Turn over to the book of James. Turn over to the book of James. And you can read something about it, what the Word of God said about it. It's very, very interesting, actually, what the Word of God has to say about the wisdom, actually, of the devil. Because he does have some wisdom also, as well as, but of course it's not divine like God. Praise God. Thank God, God and his wisdom and his power and his glory, praise God, is above the devil.
10: Amen.
9: And whatever wisdom he has. But right on the other hand, you don't want to discount, you know, and just sort of discount what the devil knows and can do and so on. Just sort of hide your head in the sand, you know, and imagine, well, maybe he'll go away. Because he doesn't just go away just because you hid your head in the sand. Are you listening to me? See, you need to know how to deal with him. You remember back over there in Ephesians, Paul said right in the church at Ephesus, he said, neither give place to the devil. That means don't give him any place in you. Well, you're going to have to know something about him, something about his works and how he works so as not to give him any place. And then again, Paul said in his writings to the church or churches, he said, we are not ignorant concerning his devices. Now, the only thing that's going to keep us from being ignorant concerning the devices of Satan, we'll learn some things by experience, you understand. But how much more when we have the knowledge, how much more when we have the knowledge of the Word of God, are we able to deal with the devil? We learn something. We learn something about his devices, don't we? All right, you got your Bibles open to James? Let's look at this third chapter here now. And you'll see something about it. Why don't we start in here with the 13th verse. Who is a wise man and endued with knowledge among you? He's writing to the church, isn't he? You know he is, because a little later on he said, is any sick among you? Let him call for the elders of the church. Any sick among you? Any sick among the church? Let him call for the elders of the church. James 5:14. All right, here in 3:13 he said, asked a question now, who is a wise man and endued with knowledge among you? Now, do you suppose we've got any wise men among us? Endued with knowledge? Let him show out of a good conversation his works with meekness of wisdom. Now notice, but if you have bitter envying and strife in your heart, glory not and lie not against the truth. This wisdom descendeth not from above. Notice he still calls it a wisdom. It does not descend from above, but is earthly, sensual, devilish.
11: Yes.
9: Devilish. For where envying and strife is, there is confusion and every evil work. Every evil work. But the wisdom that is from above. See, he's contrasting the wisdom of the devil with the wisdom of God, in other words, isn't he? The wisdom that is from above is first pure, then peaceable, gentle, easy to be entreated, full of mercy and good fruits, without partiality and without hypocrisy. And the fruit of righteousness is sown in peace of them that make peace. Who am I? Praise God. Can you say amen?
12: Amen.
9: Amen. Well, back to our thought. We will at least have to admit, no matter how little knowledge we may have, that the Bible does teach that the devil, demons, evil spirits, all of them are fallen beings. But they are beings. They are spirit beings. They are eternal beings. When the unclean spirit has gone out of a man, he walketh through dry places, seeking rest, and findeth none. He said. See their personalities. He said, I'll go back into my house. Now notice he called it my house. It wasn't really his house, but he's calling it my house. My house that I've gone out of. Now then, these fallen beings are eternal spirits. They seek embodiment in man. Now, the reason that they seek embodiment is that they have their widest range of expression in this earth realm through the physical. See, they can exert a certain amount of influence. You know, if you travel in different parts of the world, different parts of this, of even our own country. If you have any spiritual, I'm not talking about some gift of the Spirit now, and I'm not talking about the gift of discerning the spirits, which is something different, but just a common, natural, spiritual discernment that every Christian ought to have, really. Well, you can discern readily just what kind of spirits are in certain places. They'll gang up in certain parts of the country. Did you notice these that were in this man, or the 2,000 of them, a legion of them, they said, don't send us away out of this country. They want to stay in that country. And they'll gang up, you see, in certain parts of the country. And you can sense that. Now they can influence, have a certain amount of influence over people. But you see, they have their widest range of expression if they can embody someone, because then they can express themselves through the physical. Otherwise, it's more or less of an influence around about you, you see. You know, many times we as believers, spirit-baptized Christians, you know, you can just, the devil's from the outside is oppressing, putting all kind of pressure on you until you feel that pressure on you. And as you rebuke it, resist it, and it flees from you, you know, just like something lifted off of you sometime. See, they exercise influence for bad. Do you ever stop to think about that angels are spirits also, but they're good spirits? And that they're here in the earth too? The Bible said that angels are ministering spirits sent to minister far, not against, not to, far those who are the heirs of salvation. Remember that over there in the book of Hebrews, chapter 1? Amen. Well, angels minister. Of course, Christians have the Holy Ghost in them. The Holy Ghost can talk to them, but a lot of times they don't always listen. But if evil spirits can influence people from without, so can good spirits influence people from without.
3: 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This is a portion of a 4-CD series. If you'd like to purchase these 4 messages, you can send a check in the amount of $30 to Kingdom Keys Network, P.O. Box 8082. That's P.O. Box 8082, Amarillo, Texas, 79114. Tell us that the check is for the teaching series titled Demonic Influence by Kenneth Hagin. Dealing with demons was a very important part and significant part of Jesus' earthly ministry as he went about teaching and healing. But demons are just as active today as they were in Jesus' time. Problems that people have in situations and the behavior that a lot of them have, many times it is an influence of demons. It's not just a matter of mental confusion or mental illness. There are demonic influences that are greater, I think, than we probably want to admit. So we need to be schooled and learn about this. I encourage you to get this series, especially if you've never heard it before now. $30 for Demonic Influence, a series of 4 CDs from Kenneth Hagin. Our address again is Kingdom Keys Network, P.O. Box 8082, Amarillo, Texas, 79114. If you died tonight, do you know where you would be in the morning? If you say, heaven, I hope, that's not going to get you there. Jesus said, you must be born again. Without being born again, you will not enter the kingdom of God. Joining a church is not being born again. Getting baptized in water is not being born again. Taking communion bread is not being born again. Doing good deeds is not being born again. Keeping the Ten Commandments is not the way to be born again. To be born again, you must receive Jesus as your Lord and Savior and repent. Jesus said, except you repent, you shall all perish. Call us here at Kingdom Keys Ministries for prayer and help on how to be born again.

0: Today is Wednesday, the 8th of July. Let's take a look at the weather for the Amarillo area. Overnight low tonight, low to mid 70s. Forecasters say the high tomorrow will be about 102 degrees. Tomorrow night, there's a 40% chance of rain in the night. Friday, high temperature about 100 degrees. On Saturday, high temperature upper 90s under partly cloudy skies.
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1: Today is Thursday, the 9th of July. Sunrise in Amarillo this morning, 6:40. Our lowest temperature this morning in the Amarillo area is expected to be in the low to mid 70s. High temperature today, about 102 degrees. Winds from the southwest, about 10 to 15, gusting to 25 miles an hour. Tonight, there's about a 40% chance of rain. Overnight low to mid 70s. Tomorrow, high temperature about 100.

19:4. Paul said, John's baptism called for repentance from sin, but John himself told the people to believe in the one who would come later, meaning Jesus.

Psalm 31, verse 19, Passion Translation. 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You have stored up so many good things for us, like a treasure chest heaped up and spilling over with the blessings, all for those who honor and worship you. Everybody knows what you can do for those who turn and hide themselves in you.

0: We learned to sing going to all day singings in down in Alabama.
1: Oh,
0: and
1: yeah.
0: Where they had go, you know, they'd sing all day and have dinner on the ground.
1: Right.
0: And we'd go and we'd go where we could eat.
1: That's that's right.
0: Of course, you can tell by looking. Some of us got to go to more of them than others. But we learned to sing a special type of song, and we found out, since we're traveling across America, that this is the type of song that says, you know, that kind of makes a connection with the audience also. And I want you to listen as we sing an old convention type song for you. I believe you'll like it. You always have. I'm living in Canaan land. Let's sing it, kids.

is Thursday, the 9th of July. Sunrise in Amarillo this morning, 6:40. Our lowest temperature this morning in the Amarillo area is expected to be in the low to mid 70s. High temperature today, about 102 degrees. Winds from the southwest, about 10 to 15, gusting to 25 miles an hour. Tonight, there's about a 40% chance of rain. Overnight low to mid 70s. Tomorrow, high temperature about 100. 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

Hebrews 11:6, New King James. But without faith, it is impossible to please him. For he who comes to God must believe that he is, and that he is a rewarder of those who diligently seek him.

Psalm 27:1. The Lord is my light and my salvation. Whom shall I fear? The Lord is the strength of my life. Of whom shall I be afraid?

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1: Today is Thursday, the 9th of July. Sunrise in Amarillo this morning, 6:40. Our lowest temperature this morning in the Amarillo area is expected to be in the low to mid 70s. High temperature today, about 102 degrees. Winds from the southwest, about 10 to 15, gusting to 25 miles an hour. Tonight, there's about a 40% chance of rain. Overnight low, low to mid 70s. Tomorrow, high temperature about 100.
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20:22-24, New King James Version. And see, now I go bound in the Spirit to Jerusalem, not knowing the things that will happen to me there, except that the Holy Spirit testifies in every city, saying that chains and tribulations await me. But none of these things move me, nor do I count my life dear to myself, so I may finish my race with joy in the ministry which I receive from the Lord Jesus to testify to the gospel of the grace of God.

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Sunrise in Amarillo this morning, 6:40. Our lowest temperature this morning in the Amarillo area is expected to be in the low to mid 70s. High temperature today, about 102 degrees. Winds from the southwest, about 10 to 15, gusting to 25 miles an hour. Tonight, there's about a 40% chance of rain. Overnight low to mid 70s. Tomorrow, high temperature about 100. 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

That's the war.

John 17:22-23, New King James Version. And the glory which you gave me, I give in them, that they may be one just as we are one. I in them, and you in me, that they may be made perfect in one, and that the world may know that you have sent me, and have loved them as you have loved me.

0: of Sunset Mountains, Jesus, my Savior, I'll see. Yeah, that was Bill
1: Psalms
0: Pierce.
1: Psalms 31:24. Be of good courage, and he shall strengthen your heart, all ye that hope in the Lord.

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1: Today is Thursday, the 9th of July. Sunrise in Amarillo this morning, 6:40. Our lowest temperature this morning in the Amarillo area is expected to be in the low to mid 70s. High temperature today, about 102 degrees. Winds from the southwest, about 10 to 15, gusting to 25 miles an hour. Tonight, there's about a 40% chance of rain. Overnight low to mid 70s. Tomorrow, high temperature about 100.

Matthew 11:28. Come unto me, all ye that labor and are heavy laden, and I will give you rest.

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0: Zephaniah 3:17, New King James. The Lord your God in your midst, the Mighty One, will save. He will rejoice over you with gladness. He will quiet you with his love. He will rejoice over you with singing.
1: For verily I say unto you, that whosoever shall say unto this mountain, Be thou removed, and be thou cast into the sea, and shall not doubt in his heart, but shall believe that those things which he saith shall come to pass, he shall have whatsoever he saith.

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1: Now for one of our truly Southern spirituals. You know, this song talks about how good the Lord has been. And I want all of you tonight to think about how good he's been personally to you. As we sing, he's already done what he said he would do.

0: is Thursday, the 9th of July. Sunrise in Amarillo this morning, 6:40. Our lowest temperature this morning in the Amarillo area is expected to be in the low to mid 70s. High temperature today, about 102 degrees. Winds from the southwest, about 10 to 15, gusting to 25 miles an hour. Tonight, there's about a 40% chance of rain. Overnight low, low to mid 70s. Tomorrow, high temperature about 100. 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
1: There was nothing like that Tulsa weekend. 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
3: Hi, and welcome to Bill Gaither's Homecoming Radio, where today we've gathered to celebrate portions of a Gaither Homecoming video production called Hallelujah Homecoming, filmed live before an audience in Tulsa, Oklahoma in the late summer of 2022. Now, actually, two videos were produced over the course of that concert weekend. The other video, Power in the Blood, both available from the Gaither Gospel Series. And for a bit of context, this was one of the first video productions and concert gatherings of this size following the 2020 coronavirus pandemic. So as you can imagine, there was lots of anticipation and a warm, welcoming crowd of nearly 10,000 people at the Oral Roberts University Mabee Center. I'm Daniel Britt. Join Bill Gaither, Kevin Williams, and me as we celebrate some wonderful selections from this video production and as we go behind the scenes and talk with some of the artists involved that day.
2: Hi, I'm Bill Gaither. You know, Gloria and I recently gathered with our friends in Tulsa, Oklahoma for a moving and memorable weekend of worship and praise in front of a live audience. 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We captured this event on video, and I'm so excited to share some of the best highlights from the weekend with you. 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Gaither Music Group is pleased to present Hallelujah Homecoming live from Tulsa, Oklahoma.

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0: love listening to these songs from our Tulsa homecoming and the Project Hallelujah homecoming. So many great songs and moments that made up this incredible weekend.
1: Okay, so we're behind the scenes of a Gaither homecoming taping. And Gene McDonald, you've certainly been a part of many of these. After so many that you've been a part of, what keeps you coming back? What's the specialness of a Gaither homecoming that you've experienced in your life and career?
2: It's a family reunion. You know, I was reminiscing this morning. We're in Oklahoma today doing this video. And I was reminiscing about being around with Joy Gardner and Jeannie Johnson and Ann Downing and Sue Dodge and Reggie Smith and Woody and all the old boogers that whenever I started doing the audios for the videos, they were the ones that were my heroes or still are my heroes. But those were the ones that I got to run around with. So to me, it's just a family reunion, getting to see all the guys that we don't get to run around with very much. And then, you know, Jeff and Sherry, and get to see them here and see Grandpa Easter. You know, so it's all good there.
1: Well, and for an artist, you come with somewhat of a plan in mind. There's a little bit of some guardrails that maybe you think you're going to do, but then once the film starts, once the cameras roll, sometimes it just takes a left turn.
2: Well, you know.
1: Does that make you nervous?
2: No. I don't get nervous until he points. And then I start getting nervous and saying, do I remember what this is? So, you know, it can change moment by moment. It's just fun to watch the artists sew the tapestry of the beautiful cloth that we call homecoming video.
3: Camaraderie and fellowship are all part of weekends like these. From the youngest to the oldest, there was a spirit of lifting each other up and encouraging each other. One voice that I have relied on through the years on the homecoming videos is Ann Downing. Ann started her singing career with the Spear family and then went on to form her own group with her husband, the Downings. It was so good to have her back on stage with us.
4: Have we tried?

0: Downing.
1: There you go, Rob.
2: You know, Jeannie Johnson is, I don't know how close she is to the 80s, but she's been around for a while. She was there. Sue Dodge was there. And Lily Knowles, who's probably the oldest one on the stage. They were some of the originals who were in the first tapings.
3: Ann Downing.
2: And Ann Downing. It was just wonderful. Hey, also, we had two brand new faces. One was Jake
3: Cooley. The great part of this Gaither homecoming experience is that it continues generation after generation. You've inspired this, Bill, and I don't see any stopping point. You even had new faces in this taping, like a young man from Louisiana, Jake Cooley, with an amazing voice.
2: Yeah.
3: And you got him up there, and he was able to sing for the folks and introduce himself. Then this young man, Chris Blue, who actually won The Voice.
2: Yeah.
3: Back in 2017 or 18, something like that. He was the winner of The Voice. Just a totally sold out young man who loves the Lord and fits in real well with this homecoming gang. They all rallied behind him. I remember him getting up to sing, I Can't Even Walk Without You Holding My Hand. Boy, they just they came around that, you know. What a great thing to see this be multi-generational, Bill. We've seen these times where we'd go into a building and I'd hear the crew talking from the building, and they'd say, I don't know, it's one of these Gaither things. I think it's for old people. I don't know. You know, you hear that. But we know that this is multi-generational, and there were kids in the audience, little kids, when we did The Darker the Night, the Brighter, little kids were up dancing on this, you know. That's great for me to see. I love it.
1: You know me in young town. I collect it some way. I just run into them, and they're beautiful kids. This kid is from Shreveport, right?
4: Yes, sir.
1: I call you Jake. Do you go by Jacob?
4: Well, Jake. Jake. Yeah, Jake.
1: That's a good name.
4: That's a famous name. For you too, Jake Hess. Yeah, Jake Cooley. There you go.
1: Well, this kid has been around the vocal band for what? For 5, 6, 7, 8
4: years. I was 16.
1: And I keep telling him, you know, go to school, get all the other training. And he's going to do a tune, or maybe even two, two with the homecoming group.
4: Whatever you decide.
1: It's going to be great, and you're going to love it.
4: Oh, sweet.

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2: I love that Matthew Holt is on here with a piano solo, because he is such a team player, but boy, you let him loose on this night.
1: He did the Hallelujah chorus, and that place rose to their feet, and the spirit was just amazing. You know, I don't think Handel had any idea he was going to be a part of our homecoming concert this many years later, but it was truly an amazing experience.

We were blessed this weekend to have two of the best keyboard players I've ever worked with on the same stage. Gordon Mote traveled with the vocal band for many years, and not only is he a wonderful musician, he's a great communicator as well.

0: Nightly, the vocal band is all over the country doing concerts, and we love it, right, Kevin? I mean, it's,
1: we like it. No. Yes, we love it, Bill. Yes, of course we love it.
0: Yeah, that's the right answer, Kevin. And I'm serious because it gives us 3 hours to say some things that we only say with the vocal band. However, a lot of people came into seeing the vocal band as part of a larger cast of characters. Yeah. And so we thought, and they will come up and say, can you do another video or a concert with those original people who were on the video? Well, okay, get real and get your pencil out, because they're about 30, 35, and I don't say this with any, I say it with sadness, who are not with us anymore, you know?
2: Yeah.
0: But there are some that are still around there, and some young people. So we said, what you want is all of those folks up there on the stage, or as many of them as we can get on the stage, and do it more from a operating, I guess, from your hip pocket, which is basically the way that we do the cruises too. And the individual artists just fit into that setting. That's the reason for the Tulsa weekend. And I think we pulled that off and got a couple videos out of it too. Right, Kevin?
1: I never knew what we were doing from the time we started that thing. Bill said, let's sing Leaning on the Everlasting Arms. And that was the last I heard from him until 2 days later. And he just called song after song after song. And I love, you know, Bill knows everybody's strengths and the ebb and flow of an evening. He creates an evening. But it's captured on these two videos, and we're going to explore some of this even on the radio here. But there was nothing like that Tulsa weekend. It was huge.
2: Well, Bill, here you are now with the Easters and one of their friends.
0: How long you folks been married?
3: 37 years, Bill, and never, yes, 37 years and never had an argument. We just have intense moments of fellowship every day. What about old Sherry? Sherry's lost 43 pounds, Bill. She is half the woman she used to be right there.
0: Thanks to calories, I am half the person. No. I don't even know why I went there.
4: Well, I was going to tell you, Bill, Jeff actually has started losing a little bit.
0: I noticed.
4: Yeah. Maybe 5 or 6 pounds.
3: I've lost 12.
0: Yeah.
3: I lost 12, but I gained 6 back, but we don't count them 6. I'm trying to get back to my original weight, 9 pounds, 8 ounces.
4: Yeah, it all started, Bill, when he broke up with his girlfriend.
3: Yeah.
4: Little Debbie.
3: She sure was sweet, though.
0: That lady that came up and asked you about putting on weight, you know.
3: Oh, yeah, she walked up.
0: We were in Chattanooga, I think.
3: Yes, yeah. Said, you putting on some weight, ain't you? I said, you watch me on them Gaither videos, and the camera will add 10 pounds to you. She says, how many cameras you got on you? And you know when you've gained weight, you know you've gained weight, you got to do something about it. You know, I looked at myself in the mirror the other day without my shirt. It's been about 4 years ago without my shirt. And I got up to this church to sing, and I'm already sensitive about my weight. And this woman comes up to me, and, you know, some people will come up to you and tell you that you've gained weight. That's their ministry. Y'all, this woman came up to me, and she reached out, and she just touched and started rubbing my belly. First thing I thought, now what would Jesus do? So I reached out there and rubbed her belly back. Y'all, her belly was bigger than my belly, telling me how big my belly was. That's a true story. How you do it?
0: I know. I know. This is their little daughter.
3: Expecting baby number 2, Bill. She's expecting baby number 2, yes.
0: Morgan is a sweetheart. I can remember when Gloria prayed for her,
3: yes,
0: on a video.
3: Landmark.
0: In 1993. That's a beautiful prayer.
4: Yes,
0: and we were at your house, and you had that prayer up on the wall.
4: My favorite line that Gloria prayed that day. Now, Gloria prays in poetry. This was impromptu. And she said, let us not break this tender reed with harsh criticisms and ugly attitudes. Mm-hmm. Does that hit any parent?
3: And then, Bill, her husband's playing our drum back there. Looks like Johnny Depp or somebody back there. But he got him a new cowboy hat. And then our guitar player back there, Paul Ryder. So Hey, Bill, can I bring a cowboy out here?
5: Absolutely.
3: We got a real one. Our most popular songs is Going Away Party, Praise His Name.
4: Morning's
3: this gentleman,
4: coming.
3: Yeah, and Morning's Almost. Coming. This gentleman wrote this next song we're going to do called Dancing in the Rain.
4: And
3: we're
4: all
3: gonna
4: those do other songs.
3: Yes, and all those
4: and
3: others.
4: And he pastors a church.
3: So he's from Branson. Would y'all give our buddy Bruce Haynes a big old hand? As we sing it.

0: The harmony. There's something about the harmony. I think this old nation is just craving to hear some good old four-part harmony. There's healing in harmony. I forget how old I was. Probably in sixth, seventh, eighth grade, I used to get up in the morning in those cold old Indiana mornings and go down and milk the cows and turn on the old barn radio.
1: You're not going to tell that cow milking story again here.
0: It's just
1: Oklahoma. I mean, they've heard it. I've heard it.
0: No, it's
1: 30 just, years I've heard it.
0: It's sitting in this seat back here.
1: I respect it. Have a lot of respect. I don't understand it. I respect it. I learned to love gospel music by milking a cow.
0: Yeah.
1: I mean, you got to admit, that's a little unusual.
0: Yeah.
1: You know? But I respect it. I think it's a little boring, just a tad boring. If it were me, I'd probably spice it up a little bit.
0: Oh, come on.
1: No, I could do it. I could do every word of it. I could probably, you ought to let me do it. Here's the way to go. Yeah, if I did it.
0: If you want to do it, do it.
1: See, boys, it starts off this way. I had to get up on those cold Indiana mornings. It was so cold, and it was so early. I got up before most of Indiana was awake. I got up before Indiana was even a state. Because I had chores to do. See, I didn't have a school bus because school buses hadn't been invented yet.
0: Yeah.
1: I had to walk to school, and it was 7 miles in the cold and the snow, uphill, all the way, both ways. Oh, but before I went to school, see, I went to milk my cow. We didn't have a milking stool back then. No. But we had a piano bench. And so I'd pick up that piano bench and drag it through the yard, and here I'd go off to the barn to see my cow. Oh, there she'd be. Her name was Siri. And she'd be waiting for me with a smile on her face. I'd pull that piano bench up. See, this is back before electricity was invented. But I'd turn on that old barn radio, and I'd hear a gospel quartet singing a song. Oh, it'd make me want to reach up and grab a harmony part and sing along. Oh, the faster they'd sing, the faster I'd milk. Give the world a smile each day. It made that old cow so nervous she gave cottage cheese. Sadly, Siri went missing one day. Yeah, they said the last they saw her, she was headed somewhere toward Tulsa, Oklahoma. Still trying to make a U-turn on I-44 out there somewhere. Now, if I were telling the story, that's the way I tell it. I'd put a little life in it, put a little pizzazz in it. So do it the way you want to, but whatever you do, Bill, when you sing that song, milk it like you milked that cow.
0: Oh,
1: that's what I'm saying right here. That's all right.
0: But oh, there was something.
1: From back here with your hands in the air, you look just like Richard Nixon.
0: That's anybody ever did?
1: Old friends.
0: There was just something about the heart.

0: I think I just got saved again.
1: I'm a Baptist. I was saved the whole time.
2: Oh, Jeff! Here's the song. You're going to love it.

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1: Lord, you have called us to be embedded in the culture. We're not to take control of it. We're not to call an army, even a Christian army, to march against it. We are to be light and salt and yeast. Help us to be obedient to what you called us to be. And let the power of that change the loaf, the world, the country, our churches. You have always worked from the inside out. Our job is to open our hearts and let you in. Into my heart, we sang as kids. Into my heart, come into my heart, Lord Jesus. And out of a changed heart, we will be light. And the darker the night, the brighter the light. Thank you for trusting us with this incredible message. May we love each other. May we just love each other and be. Thank you.
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1: Glad you could join us today for the Concepts of Faith broadcast. 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
2: You see, for years, people have understood that Paul had a thorn in the flesh, but not many knew what that thorn was. Now, what I want us to do in this session, I want us to go back and read the foundation scripture in the 12th chapter of 2 Corinthians. And I want to read again from verse 7, where Paul says, "And lest I should be exalted above measure, through the abundance of revelation there was given to me a thorn in the flesh, the messenger of Satan, to buffet me." Now, Paul made this statement, and it's been taken out of context, and not only out of context, but people have read things between the lines and said the thorn in the flesh was sickness, sore eyeballs, and all other kinds of things. But Paul said it was a messenger of Satan. Now, we have gone through the scriptures and pointed out to you the fact that Paul had to act on the Word of God to get delivered from that messenger of Satan. In fact, as we're studying in the scriptures here, even in the 16th chapter, he's still being buffeted by that. When he goes on to talk about this thorn in the flesh, he says, this messenger of Satan that buffeted me, or the Greek says, that he might buffet me. So he's speaking of an angel of the devil that was buffeting Paul in almost every instance where he went to preach the gospel. And as we referred to, and I want to mention again, the fact that the persecution really started strong at Antioch. And that's where Paul preached for a whole year, preached this revelation, and all men that came believed, seemingly, and they began to call the disciples Christians first at Antioch. Now, that is indicative of how powerful that revelation was, that after he preached it, they began to say, well, the disciples are little Christ. They do the same thing that Jesus did. And quite frankly, that's what the Bible teaches us. In fact, Jesus taught that. He said, "The works that I do shall ye do also. And even greater works than these shall ye do, because I go to my Father." Well, you see, Jesus went to the Father and sent the Holy Spirit. He came and got inside every believer. I'll tell you one of the worst things that Satan ever saw happened on the day of Pentecost, when there was 120 poured out of the same mold that Jesus was, and before the day was over, there was 3,120, and Satan couldn't handle one Jesus. So when Jesus said to Paul, "My grace is sufficient for you," Paul said, "I'll gladly glory in my weakness or infirmity or in my lack of ability or power to control the situation so the anointing of God rests on me." Now, with that, I want us to come to the 16th chapter of Acts, and I want us to read from verse 16, because this is where we really began to see Paul tap into the revelation that Jesus was giving him. In fact, we see it in the other places and some of the things that we have not mentioned because we got involved in saying so much about it in other ways that we missed that part of it, was the fact that every time Satan stirred up persecution and stopped Paul from ministering in this city or whatever city it was, and he just went on to another city, then he would go there and great miracles and great things would happen there. So the demon that was assigned to Paul, that was the thorn in the flesh, was actually not really doing what he had been assigned to do. He was just not able to pull it off, let's put it that way. He was about the same way the Antichrist will be in the end time. The Antichrist will never be able to pull off what he intends to, even though he tries. But Paul learned to operate in the anointing of God. And that's what we must do if we're going to successfully minister the Word of God, because there's no doubt about it that Satan is going to try to stop the Word from being preached. But the Bible says the Word of God is quick and powerful, sharper than any two-edged sword, even to the dividing asunder the soul and spirit and joints of the marrow. So God's Word is more powerful. Now in the 16th chapter of Acts, let's look at verse 16. It says, it came to pass, as we went to prayer, a certain damsel possessed of a spirit of divination met us, which brought her master much gain by soothsaying. In other words, she was a fortune teller. And the same followed Paul and us and cried, saying, these men are servants of the Most High God, which show unto us the way of salvation. Now, you see, there was nothing really wrong with what she said. She was telling the truth. They were the servants of the Most High God, and they were showing the way of salvation. But who wants a demon witnessing for you? And you see, the devil will never tell the truth unless it's to his advantage to do so. So in this situation, the demons thought that if we can get this woman to tell the truth about these men, why, it'll make her look good, and that she's a fortune teller and she's really telling the truth. See, the demons knew some things. See, there are familiar spirits and demons that know some things. And they knew Paul. They understood Paul, and they knew what he'd come there for. So they decided they'd get in on the deal. So there really wasn't anything wrong with what she said, other than the fact that you just don't want demons going around witnessing for you. Now, notice what happened. Now, remember, Paul said, I'll glory in my infirmity, in my weakness, in my inability to control this situation. Now, I know I've come across that several times, and I mentioned it several times in every session. But I still think some of you missed what we're saying here. See, Paul said, I'm going to glory in the fact that I can't do anything about it. Now, some of you got so discouraged because you couldn't control a certain situation. Well, I just don't know what I'm going to do. It just looked like, you know, this thing's going to defeat me. Paul said, I glory when I get to that point. Now, see, I know there's a revelation here that if we get it, it'll set some cornerstones in your life. That when you come to that point and you recognize that I can't handle this situation, that I'm going to have to make a demand on the anointing and the power of God. Now, you're going to face many situations in the ministry like that. And any believer is going to face some situation like that. That you're going to have to make a decision that I just can't do it in myself. And I'm going to have to be strong in the Lord and the power of His might. And you're going to have to wait for the anointing of God to come on you to right that situation. You see, the problem comes when we get in strife over the deal and get out of love and get in a position where God can't use you. Now, Paul could have easily gotten that situation right here and blown the whole deal. What was Paul going to do about this woman? Here she is following him around. Now, even though he knows by the Spirit of God that she's possessed by an evil spirit, a familiar spirit, a spirit of divination. But he can't just slap her and tell her to go home and shut up. That wouldn't be very Christian-like. I mean, that'd turn the crowd off quick, wouldn't it? So what did Paul do? The scripture says that this woman followed Paul and cried, saying, and they did this for many days now, that these are the servants of the Most High God that show unto us the way of salvation. This they did many days, but Paul, being grieved, turned and said to the Spirit. Now, you better underline the word spirit there. He's addressing the evil spirit, or the spirit of divination, in this woman. Now, you notice that he didn't do this the first day. He didn't do it the second day. It said that she did this many days. Now, I think the point that the Apostle Paul and the Spirit of God's trying to get over to us, that it may not always come, the anointing to do and the knowledge to do and the word of knowledge concerning some of these things, may not always come just when you think they ought to. May not always happen just like you thought it was going to happen. But Paul said, I'll just glory in the fact I can't do it, that the anointing of God will rest on me. So Paul waited till he was sure what he was to do. You know, sometimes we go off just half-cocked on some things and get in trouble. You know, just going to give folks a piece of our mind. That's really about what we do. We give them a piece of our mind and end up needing it back because we have too little left. But now, he turned to this spirit and said, I command thee in the name of Jesus Christ, come out of her. And he came out the same hour. Now, I want you to get this. Here's the Apostle Paul, man of God, anointed of God, sent on a missionary journey. He is teaching the Word of God, preaching the Word of God, and he got this little woman that's possessed of an evil spirit following him around for 3 or 4 days. and testified in witnessing for Jesus. And Paul is grieved in his spirit. I mean, he didn't want that, but what's he going to do about it? What would you have done about it? So he just waited for the anointing of God to come on. The anointing of knowing and the anointing to do something about it. See, Jesus already promised him, now, Paul, my grace is sufficient for you. And that's actually what Paul was waiting on, the direction of the grace of God in that situation, how God wanted to do that situation. He knew that that demon wasn't going to win out over the deal. See, this was a demon. This demon was inspired to stir up trouble for Paul. And when one was dispatched and cast out and Paul got rid of that one, well, there was another messenger of Satan there. So what's Paul going to do? He can't slap the woman and tell her to shut up. But he waited for the anointing of God. You see, you need to wait for a time. There's a timing in God's methods and in his anointing. And then when the anointing came upon Paul, he just turned to the Spirit and said, come out of her in the name of Jesus. And the Spirit came out the same hour. It worked, didn't it? The demon got dismissed from his assignment. Now, you see, that's what Jesus was trying to get over to Paul all this time. Paul, my grace is sufficient for you. Now, God's grace could have been there. You see, God is willing. God's always willing. In fact, the Apostle Paul, the one that wrote and said that my preaching was not yea and nay. My preaching was yes and amen. Yes and so be it. In other words, every promise of God is yes and amen. God's already said yes to every promise in the new covenant. He's already said yes to it. But you see, it's a matter of us acting on it.
3: 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I trust you've been blessed. We've been talking about rightly dividing the word. And then our offer this week is offer number 7212, Paul's Thorn in the Flesh. 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Now, this is the most enlightening series concerning this subject. You hear so many people say that, well, Paul was sick all of his life, and, you know, he just never could get over it. Well, one thing in Paul's ministry that you'll notice if you read about him, he never said he was sick. He might have been at one time, but he never said that he was. And so many people try to make Paul's thorn in the flesh sickness. And then they say, well, you know what he did? He prayed that God would heal him. And he said, no, it's not my will to heal you, Paul. It's my will for you to suffer. Well, that's not what the scripture said about it. Here's what he said. Verse 8 of 2 Corinthians 12 says, for this thing I besought the Lord thrice, that it might depart from me. And he said unto me, my grace is sufficient for thee, for my strength is made perfect in weakness. Now notice, he said, my strength is made perfect in weakness. Now if that was sickness and disease, that wouldn't make any sense at all if he said, when I am the sickest, then's when I feel the best. Now notice what he goes on to say. He said, I'll rather glory in my infirmity that the power of Christ might rest upon me. And he goes on to say, when I'm weak, then am I strong. Now, if this is referring to sickness, this passage of Scripture doesn't make any sense at all. But he's not talking about sickness. He's talking about a thorn in the flesh, which always in the Scripture refers to people being influenced by the devil. Now, this scripture here gives us insight to what it was. Paul said it was a messenger of Satan. 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
1: 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Yeah.
0: John Osteen is next. He was one of our favorites. in years gone by. I'm talking about Diana and I, when we'd get to hear Brother Osteen in a meeting we went to somewhere, that was always a huge blessing. Well, we have some recordings of Brother Osteen, and we're happy to share those with you on the radio. These are not available for purchase from us. We miss Brother Osteen and getting to hear him these days, but thank God for recordings so we can still hear some great preaching from Brother John Osteen. Here he is next for the next several minutes.
4: First of all, in Romans chapter 5, verse 14, nevertheless, death reigned from Adam to Moses, even over them that had not sinned after the similitude of Adam's transgression, who is a figure of him that was to come. That's a very important scripture. 1 Corinthians chapter 15, verse 22. For as in Adam all die, even so in Christ shall all be made alive. You'll notice in Adam and in Christ. Verse 45 of chapter 15. And so it is written, the first man, Adam, was made a living soul. The last Adam was made a living or a quickening spirit. Then I want you to turn to our book of Ephesians. And we're going to begin there in verse 1, chapter 1, and study the Word of God together. It's important for you to see the Word of God for yourself. Paul, an apostle of Jesus Christ, by the will of God, to the saints which are at Ephesus, and to the faithful in Christ Jesus. I want you to notice here, I have marked in my Bible, how many times in chapter 1 it talks about our blessings if we are in Christ Jesus. In verse 1, it says in Christ Jesus. In verse 3, it says in the last phrase, in Christ. In verse 6, it says we are accepted in the Beloved. In verse 7, the first two words, in whom? And then in verse 10, the last part of it, in Christ. In verse 11, the first two words, in whom? In verse 12, the last two words, in Christ. Verse 13, the first two words, in whom? It's talking about people who are in Christ Jesus. Now let's notice these scriptures that we talked about in Romans and in 1 Corinthians chapter 15. Adam is a type or a figure of him who is to come, which is the Lord Jesus Christ. Now, Adam was the federal head of the normal human race on the earth. He was the head, the father, and the beginner of all that race. But now there is a new race of people on the earth today. They are called new creatures. The Bible says, therefore, if any man or woman, any person be in Christ, he is a new creature. New creature, new creature. Old things are passed away, and behold, all things have become new. So Christ is the head of a new race of people who are not servants, who are not bond slaves, but they are sons and daughters of the Most High God. There is a new race of people on the earth today. Now you notice the Bible says, as in Adam all die, so in Christ shall all be made alive. Now, when you were born into the world, you got into Adam. That is, you have a sinful nature. It's just as natural for man to sin as the sparks fly upward. You don't have to teach a little child to be mean. They just grew up that way. In Adam, we're born in sin and with a natural tendency to do wrong. And even though part of us wants to do right, when we want to do right, there's power there in that evil nature to cause us to want to do evil. And so the evil nature rules us. In Adam, all die. We were born in Adam's race. How do we get in Christ? We get in Christ by birth. Jesus said, except a man or woman be born again, they cannot see the kingdom of God. So when we accept Jesus Christ as our Lord and Savior, we get in Christ. Many people think they're going to heaven and belong to God because they are in a religion and have religious duties, say religious prayers, even read their Bible occasionally, and do good unto others. They think that is enough. That is the curse of religion. Religion becomes a substitute for salvation. You know, lots of people helped Noah build that ark that didn't get in it. And you know, you can help build a church and you can help do religious things without really getting in the Lord Jesus Christ. These things I'm talking about are the very basic things. If you don't know that you know that you know that you're saved, you're not going to amount to a hill of beans in the kingdom of God. You got to know that you know that you know. Now, it's not enough to adorn the ark. It's not enough to help build the ark. It's not enough to help paint the ark. It's not enough to brag about the ark. You got to get on the inside of the ark. You see, thousands and thousands of people watched that ark. They saw it being built. They saw all the blessings of the ark and the beauty of the ark, but they refused to get inside the ark. Therefore, if any man be in Christ, let me ask you a question here today. Are you just in Lakewood Church? Are you really in Christ? Let me ask you, have you just joined a church or an organization? Are you trying to live a good life? Are you really out of Adam into Christ? You say, well, how do I get there? You got to be born again. Got to be born again. And when you're born again, your life is totally and completely changed. Now, you know, I like to give my testimony. Paul gave his testimony right down to the book, into the book of Acts. I like to tell about myself because I know about myself. You know, I'd heard about God, and my mother had taken me to church a time or two. I went to a tent revival one time, like to scare the living daylights out of me. I remember that. And then I remember being taken to a convention of religious people and, you know, young people, and all I did was run around the halls. I didn't have any interest in that. And I remember going to the Church of Christ with my mother and singing Blessed Assurance, Jesus is Mine. And we sang that on my mother's deathbed before she went to heaven. Thank God she was born again. And I remember those things. But, you know, I didn't have any eternal life in me. So I just went on my way. I had God stir me as a little boy. And I didn't know what to do about it. Somebody told me the gospel then, I would have believed. But nobody really explained the gospel to me. And I remember when I was about 13 or 14 years old, I just revolutionized my life. I turned over and stopped doing a lot of things that I was doing bad. But that didn't save me. You can clean up a hog and put a ribbon on him and put a perfume on him, and you turn him loose, he'll go right back to the hog pen. Because he's got a hog nature. Well, I had a hog nature. I had a sinful nature. And so I went the way of the world. I dropped out of high school, started working in a theater in North Fort Worth, Texas, and lost, undone without God. And God had dealt with my heart many times. Now, I didn't love church. I didn't want to go to church. I didn't love the Bible. I didn't want to read a Bible. We didn't have a Bible. And I didn't have a Bible. I didn't want to pray. I didn't want to be around Christian people. It made me uncomfortable to be around people who loved Jesus. Why? Because I was in Adam and they were in Christ.

0: talked to you in the hour of tragedy. He's talked to you in the hour of the storm. He's talked to you in the hour of the earthquake. He's talked to you in the hour of other times and tried to get your attention, and you have not listened. But today, you've done a good thing in tuning into this program, because once again, the Lord is reaching out to touch your life and to change you. Could I have an amen?
1: Amen.
0: Well, you see, I was coming home. God began to talk to me. The thing that kept me from being saved was this. Even if I decided to become a Christian, how could I ever love those Christian people? How could I love the Bible? How could I love to go to church? I don't love things like that. But you see, I didn't reckon on this fact. Therefore, if any man be in Christ, he's a new creature. He's a new creature. I said a new creature. I said a new creature. And you see, I went home, and I had such a hunger for God. Even though I wasn't saved, he was calling me out. And I tried to find a Bible in our house. Finally, 2 or 3 o'clock in the morning, I found the old family Bible. And opened it and tried to read it. And you know, I couldn't understand one single thing in that Bible. I couldn't, just like reading Greek to me. I mean, I couldn't understand it. I remember going in those early morning hours to touch the front door, the screen door of our house. Just as my hand touched that screen door, something said to me, now I know it was God. Something said to me, turn again and open the big family Bible. And I turned again and went back to it and opened it. And there was a picture of Jesus knocking at a door. And it says, behold, I stand at the door and knock. If any man hear my voice and open the door, I will come into him and sup with him and he with me. Brother, I could understand opening and shutting a door. And so I opened my heart to Jesus and I let him come in. I'll never forget when I walked down that aisle. I went to church with my friend the next 2 days later. And I walked down that church aisle. And the preacher took my hand and said, do you take Jesus as your Lord and Savior? I said, I don't know. I live the wrong kind of a life. He shook it again and said, but I didn't ask you that. Do you take Jesus as your Lord and Savior? I said, I don't know. I do wrong things and work in the wrong place. He shook my hand and said, I didn't ask you that. Will you take Jesus Christ as your Lord and Savior? I remember the word I used, absolutely. And when I said absolutely, I passed out of Adam and I got in Jesus. Hallelujah. Oh, glory to God. Hallelujah. You can do the same thing. You can do the same thing. I got out of Adam and got into Jesus. Now, I didn't understand religion. I didn't understand the Bible. I didn't understand anything. When I first got saved, as I've told the people here often, I called Job Job. I called the Psalms the Pislums. That's the truth. I didn't know anything. But you don't have to know anything to get saved except Jesus. I preached one time on Samson after I got to preaching in the early days and realized after I got to it, I'd been calling him Tarzan. I mean, nobody had a bigger zero than God when he got a hold of me. See, all I knew is my heart was empty and my heart was hungry and I needed something to satisfy me. And I repented and turned my back on the devil and I turned my back on sin and all unbelief and rebellion and self. And I said, Jesus, be the Lord of my life. Now, what happened? Did I join the church? No, I joined Jesus. Jesus said, many shall say to me in that great judgment day, Lord, Lord, have we not done many wonderful works in your name? Have we prophesied in your name, in your name cast out demons and all of that? And Jesus will say, depart from me, I never knew you. You that work iniquity, depart from me. I'll tell you, hell will be filled with religious people who missed Jesus and took religion instead of him. I tell you, I don't want that to happen. We spend hundreds of thousands of dollars coming on television in order for you to hear the message of salvation. We're not trying to get you to join Lakewood Church. We're trying to get you to join Jesus. We're not trying to get you to come over here. We're trying to get you to go to heaven. We're going to heaven. We won't take you with us.
2: That's all the time we've got for today's presentation. I will have more from Brother Osteen next time. Glad you were listening. It's always a joy to hear from you. And we're glad when you let us know that you are particularly blessed by the preaching of John Osteen.

0: Today is Thursday, the 9th of July. Sunrise in Amarillo this morning, 6:40. Our lowest temperature this morning in the Amarillo area is expected to be in the low to mid 70s. High temperature today, about 102 degrees. Winds from the southwest, about 10 to 15, gusting to 25 miles an hour. Tonight, there's about a 40% chance of rain. Overnight low, low to mid 70s. Tomorrow, high temperature about 100.
1: 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We love you. 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
5: Texas judge wins legal victory for refusing to officiate same-sex weddings. We're going to be talking about this development on Faith and Freedom. I'm Matt Staver, founder and chairman of Liberty Counsel. Joining me is Holly Mead.
6: Yeah, this is an interesting situation. A Texas judge, she's actually a Waco-based justice of the peace, has earned a significant legal victory because she declined for officiating so-called same-sex weddings on account of her Christian faith. You know, and who would have thunk after all these years that these judges are now being forced to affirm the LGBT agenda and so-called marry, it's not really a wedding, it's a civil union, marry these people that are confused, you know, and that's your freedom if you want to do that, but don't force somebody to have to officiate the ceremony.
5: Yeah, this is a case very similar to our Kim Davis case in Kentucky. Different courts and different results. Sadly, in this case, great victory, but in Kim Davis' case, it went the other way. This was Texas Judge Diane Hensley, as you mentioned, a Waco-based justice of the peace, and now she has received a legal victory that's significant in a settlement. And she was reprimanded by the Judicial Commission for declining to officiate same-sex weddings on account of her Christian faith. But now the Travis County District Court awarded Judge Hensley the maximum $10,000 in compensatory damages allowed under the Texas Religious Freedom Restoration Act and $630,000 in attorney's fees.
6: And you know, you mentioned our case, Kim Davis, and there's been so many cases in the last few years regarding the situation. There's been the baker, the florist, the photographer, the website designer, and all of them have been treated differently, but it's the same underlying, we want you to affirm the same-sex agenda.
5: Yeah, regarding same-sex weddings. And we've had some good Supreme Court decisions. We took the Kim Davis case that began in 2015 all the way to the United States Supreme Court. Kim Davis was the very first person attacked after the Supreme Court's wrongly delivered a Obergefell versus Hodges opinion in 2015, 5-4, that said that there was a so-called constitutional right to same-sex marriage, which that's false. It's fictitious, has no basis in the law, but that's what five justices wrote. And as a result of that, Kim Davis was targeted to issue same-sex marriage licenses when she refused to issue the licenses for her sincerely held religious beliefs. She was sued. We raised religious freedom, and the judge in Kentucky did not grant that. Went all the way to the Supreme Court twice, and the Supreme Court at the end of the day chose not to take up this case. But it is not if, it's just a matter of when the Supreme Court will overrule Obergefell. I believe that will happen, just like Roe versus Wade was overturned. But it should have been taken up in the Kim Davis case. It was a classic case where now she faces damages in her personal individual capacity for exercising her sincere religious beliefs, when in fact, just months after, she was granted a religious exemption by executive order from the governor, and then granted an exemption all of the clerks in Kentucky by unanimously passed legislation in 2016. So she got the relief she wanted, but now she faces the individual penalty with damages against her personally, and the Supreme Court chose not to get involved in the case. We actually pointed out one of the cases that had already been decided in Texas, because there was also a male judge in Texas who, like Kim Davis, refused to issue same-sex marriage licenses. And the court in Texas sided with that judge under religious freedom. We pointed that out, whereas the court in Kentucky did not side with Kim Davis for religious freedom. So there's definitely a conflict. This is the second case in Texas. This is now with a female judge. In between the male judge who won the court decision and this female judge who just won her decision, there were some other developments that took place. The Texas Supreme Court justices unanimously in January of 2026 in a separate lawsuit, they clarified that state judges can publicly refrain from officiating same-sex weddings based on their sincerely held religious beliefs. All nine Texas Supreme Court justices certified an amendment to the state's Code of Judicial Conduct that says declining to perform a wedding based on sincere religious beliefs does not violate the state's rules on judicial impartiality. So this is a great decision. Now you have Judge Diane Hensley winning the second victory. So in between time, you have this change of the judicial canon. So what happened is both judges, the male and female judge, declined to issue same-sex wedding ceremonies because of sincere religious beliefs. Both judges were targeted by the Texas Commission on Judicial Conduct. And the Judicial Conduct Committee was going to punish them. Mm-hmm. And the punishment can be pretty significant. They were going to punish them for partiality, I would say.
6: Well, you know, on another note, the State Commission still faces a class action lawsuit from other justices of the peace with the same religious objections and who are avoiding officiating these so-called weddings altogether to avoid disciplinary action from the commission. This class action lawsuit is seeking tens of millions of dollars in damages for the lost income by these judges throughout Texas. And I would have an inkling they might have a victory here.
5: They're going to be in trouble. And in fact, what happened was in 2018, the Texas Commission on Judicial Conduct issued a public warning to Judge Diane Hensley, stating her referral system in which she would refer cases out to someone else so she wouldn't do it, cast doubt on her impartiality as a judge. Judge Hensley continued her referral system and then sued the commission, arguing the sanction violated her sincerely held religious beliefs under the Texas Religious Freedom Restoration Act.
6: So they were saying, she says, okay, it's against my religious beliefs to officiate this union, but I know this other judge over here who would be happy to do it. So they find that is seeing her as impartial as a judge?
5: That's right, yeah. So, you know, for example, in Kentucky, you could opt out of hunting and fishing licenses like a clerk. A clerk would give hunting and fishing licenses as well as marriage licenses. You could opt out of issuing hunting and fishing licenses if you have a conscientious objection.
6: To killing animals.
5: If you didn't want to give a hunting license to somebody to go kill a deer, well, then you could opt out and somebody else would do that. But they didn't allow the opt out for a religious objection to same-sex weddings. that has never existed in the history of the world until recently. And then that's how Kim Davis got caught up in this. And the same thing happens, you know, in Texas. They wanted to enforce, you know, and you would think that judges or lawyers, because that's who would be on the Texas mm-hmm. Commission on Judicial Conduct, you would think of all categories of people, they would be very protective of the rule of law and religious freedom.
6: Yeah, because, you know, they have the same religious freedom as any other person.
5: Yeah, but what happens is you find that some of these institutions become captured by political ideology rather than legal principle. And so when they get into that position of the Texas Commission on Judicial Conduct, they try to enforce it. And they try to enforce it against these judges, and that's why there's a class action lawsuit still remaining, because when the Texas Commission on Judicial Conduct came after these judges, being justices of the peace, suffered monetary damages because now they've got a stigma attached to them. And then people don't want to be before those justices of the peace. And it hurts their career because they've been stigmatized by the commission.
6: But similarly for standing up for their religious beliefs, like I said, they're like any other person, you know, who has religious beliefs and freedom to exercise those.
5: Well, it's a good decision, and it's one that I wish would have happened in the King Davis case, but it shows you that the courts are not perfect, and judges often make the big difference between one case and another. It's the same kind of ruling and result that should have happened in the Kim Davis case, but it didn't. However, we are still going to pursue the overturning of Obergefell, and like I said, it's not a matter of if it will be overturned, it's just a matter of when. Why? Because it has no basis in the law or the Constitution. For more information, go to Liberty Counsel's website, lc.org.
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7: Blaise Pascal, the brilliant French mathematician, once wrote a letter in which he said, "I have made this letter longer than usual because I lack the time to make it shorter." In other words, he expressed something that many of us have learned from experience. It's harder to be brief than it is to be verbose. Think how brief God was when inspiring the Bible. In other words, think how long the Bible could have been. But God tells us just what we need to know. For example, trust in the Lord with all your heart and believe on the Lord Jesus Christ and you will be saved. 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

Hello there, everybody. I'm Ricky Fial, and this is a program called Keys to Kingdom Living. I am teaching on the overall subject of God's plan for man, using as a basis of our remarks a book written by Finis Dake, copyright 1949. We're in lesson number 19 in this book. Lesson number 19 is on the subject of grace. We hear a lot about grace today. And lesson 19 is titled, The Dispensation of Grace. That's the time we're living in right now. Evidently, the teaching that is so popular today about grace, that is an extreme teaching of grace, is not new. Because this book of Brother Dake's, to think about books that have been written in the last 4 or 5 years, this program that you're listening to was originally recorded on February 17th, 2014. But anyway, reading this book, this lesson, this particular lesson in this book, you would think that this book was written just the other day, just in the last month or so, because it's touching on some things, errors that are quite prevalent in a number of books today that have been written in the last 4 or 5 years on this subject of grace. I call it hyper grace because it is an extreme teaching of grace. And Brother Dake said it well in this book when he said, we have a school of interpreters who magnify the grace of God above everything else in the program of God. They ignore repentance. They ignore God's justice. They even sometimes go so far as to declare that there is no judgment. Not now. It's all over. No more judgment ever. And they would have us to believe that God doesn't even take sin into consideration in dealing with his own children today, that if you sin, he doesn't even give any consideration to that. They ignore these things. And that's what makes it gross error. Not slight error, gross error. A lot of the things they say about grace would be wonderful and true if they told the whole story. But when you leave out judgment and you leave out repentance and you leave out sin and God's attitude towards sin, and it's not like, oh, well, that doesn't matter. That's not what grace is. And when you teach it that way, you have entered into gross error. Continuing our reading in Brother Dake's book on page 339, it could be on a different page, maybe a page over from that in the newer versions of this book. All of the things that I read to you in the book are in the new book. The new version, it's just that sometimes it's on the page different, one page over from where I say it on the radio. So the one I'm looking at that I've had for 40 plus years is on page 339. Down at the bottom of the page, this school of interpreters, the hyper grace folks I'm talking about, he didn't use that term. That's a term I'm using. He didn't use that term in the book. But that's what he's talking about. This school of interpreters argue that grace is pure kindness, not the fulfilling of an obligation, that it is God's kindness to sinners, whether they sin less or whether they sin more, that it is wholly unrelated to human merit. Some of them like to advertise their preaching as being a message of God's unmerited grace, which is an incorrect term. There's no such thing as that. Anyway, this school of
teachers tell us that the grace of God is not treating a person as he deserves, that it is treating a person graciously without the slightest reference to his deserves or deserts, that is never decreased or increased from the standpoint of God, and that it offers a standardized, unvarying blessing to all alike. Now, here's something important for you. Those arguments are partly true. See, there's a lot of things in that that I just read to you, and that's what's being taught today, that is true. There's part truth in that. But they're overlooking, Brother Dake's bringing this out, and I'm emphasizing it now, but this one thing that has been overlooked by these hyper-grace folks, that the manifestation of the grace of God is governed, dependent. That sounds better to me. It's dependent on man's free moral agency on the part of each individual. In other words, God is limited to what he can do, what he wants to do, what he will do for any individual by grace. He is limited by the will, the faith, and the obedience of each prospective recipient of grace. Now, one of the favorite scriptures of all of us, not just the hyper-grace folks, all of us, is Ephesians 2:8. For by grace are you saved through faith, and that not of yourselves. It is the gift of God, not of works, lest any man should boast. We all believe that. We all praise God for that. We're grateful for that. But what the hyper-grace folks are leaving out today is the faith part. And it says right there in that verse, for by grace are you saved through faith. Through faith. So you have to have faith, and you have to will for it to happen, because if it's against your will, then you hinder God from doing his will. And it's dependent on obedience to teach. I'm reading again from Dake, to teach that God does not forgive a sinner because he's big-hearted enough to remit the penalty, or that God does not have mercy on a sinner, but that he saves solely because of grace, is to demonstrate ignorance of the gospel. Now, some of that was a little confusing the way Dake worded that. But what he's basically driving at is that there are people that are magnifying grace to the extent that they're teaching us that God is so big-hearted and his grace is so enormous that he remits the penalty without the sinner having to repent. And he saves solely because of his grace. There are a lot of people that are emphasizing that. It is 100% grace, solely because of grace, not based on our performance at all. And like I said, there is a truth in that, but that's not the complete truth, because it is dependent on your will. That doesn't mean you deserve it. It is dependent on faith. That doesn't mean you deserve it. It is dependent on your obedience. That doesn't mean you deserve it. Grace is an undeserved favor, but you hinder it because of your unwillingness, or because of your lack of faith, or because of your lack of obedience. The fact that God has taken away the sin of the world, and he did do that on the cross, that is legally done. The fact that he has taken away the sin of the world, and that Christ is our substitute and has already borne the righteous judgments of God against sin, does not prove that God is unmerciful, or that he is not big-hearted, or that grace is something separate and apart from the redemptive work of Christ and God. In other words, the Lord has taken away the sin of the world, and he
has borne all of the judgments that should come to each of us. But if you do not submit to God, if you do not submit yourself to the Lordship of God, of Jesus, if you're not repentant, then you hinder that grace from having its effect in your life. In other words, there is a legal side to it, and there's an experiential side to it. These people that teach us, well, all of your sins, past, present, and future, have already been forgiven. The thing that is erroneous about that is the first of all, the Bible never says that your future sins are already forgiven. It does teach that the price is paid legally. All the sins that you ever committed were future when Calvary took place. He just doesn't have to come back and die again. The price was paid. But if you don't turn to God from those sins, you will still face judgment for those sins. Your sins are going to meet up with the judgment of God, either at Calvary and you receiving that and submitting to that, or you're going to face them again in the future. And that would be a horrible thing. The truth is, says Dake, that God manifests grace to men who do not merit it and cannot merit it. It is also true that God is love, He is big-hearted, He is merciful, and He is kind and compassionate to those who have gone astray from His family. When men become so technical as to separate grace from the mercy, love, and kindness of God to men, they demonstrate the worst kind of ignorance of truth. Such high-sounding phrases concerning grace that they use to magnify it as a separate and distinct from all other redemptive processes may sound wonderful to many people who revel in trying to find hidden mysteries in the Word of God. But to simple believers of Scripture, such things are foolish. Such teachers will get inflation of their spirits beyond measure and feel that they are wonderful in manufacturing technicalities and trying to magnify grace. But in light of the plain, simple scriptures and common sense, these theories are foolish and false. Well, I've got to stop my study right there for today. Time's run out. I'm Ricky File. This is a program I call Keys to Kingdom Living, and I'm sharing some of those keys with you right now this week. Join me again tomorrow.

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Sunrise in Amarillo this morning, 6:40. Our lowest temperature this morning in the Amarillo area is expected to be in the low to mid 70s. High temperature today, about 102 degrees. Winds from the southwest, about 10 to 15, gusting to 25 miles an hour. Tonight, there's about a 40% chance of rain. Overnight low to mid 70s. Tomorrow, high temperature about 100.

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1: But I don't believe church is business. I believe church is to glorify God, number one, to make disciples, number two, and it will edify you as a byproduct if you're a disciple of Jesus. But that's what I believe. And the reason I'm saying that is I can have peace if I know I'm following the Lord, no matter what any other voice says, no matter what anyone else chooses to do. The reality is this: you don't control anyone else's choices. I get it. When you have children in your house, you control what goes on in that house. As pastor, I control if there's something that happens here that's not right. I can come in and control whether that needs to be corrected or not. Absolutely. But listen to me. Listen, when you go home and you're doing your thing, people love to, hey, did you hear what they're doing over there? I said, no, I don't know. I don't know what most of you do at your home. I haven't been in most of your homes. And I'm probably not coming to most of your homes. No offense. But I'm supposed to preach the word of God to you, so you take the word of God and build it at the house. Live according to the word at the house. And I don't believe, see, people love it, well, that guy's a cult leader. Somebody told me, that's what they're saying about you, pastor. I said, no, wait a minute. I don't come to anyone's house and make sure you're doing the word. I preach the word right here. You either do it or you don't. Well, then you turn around, well, they go to Accelerate. You hear what they're doing? Listen, the word's supposed to affect every part of your life. And that only happens when you take the word of God and you do what the word of God says. Yes. Right? That's what you're supposed to do. These are not just us. The church is not just getting together and talking about principles where we all stroke our beards and say, wow, that's good. All right, we leave. And don't disregard everything. Come on. You're supposed to be doing the word that you hear. That's the whole point. Life is simple if you do the word. Life is super complicated if you don't. And that right there, that statement, it describes all of life if you really think about it. Those that do the word, it is so simple. And some people get bored in the simplicity of it. I mean, some get bored in the perpetual victory parade. Well, I've had victory left, victory right, victory all around, but I'm tired of that. Why would you get tired of victory? Well, it's just kind of boring. Now, I know people have this mindset. I had a preacher tell me that. He looked at me and said, don't you get bored pastoring? I said, that's not one word that's ever come to my mind when it comes to pastoring. He said, well, what I mean by that is inside that anointing to pastor, it's just so easy. Well, I get what you're saying. And let me tell you, the anointing for what God's called you, it is easy and light if you're walking in it. But don't get bored when it's easy and light. Continue to follow the Lord so that it stays easy and light. But what I've noticed about almost every life is at some point people unplug from the easy and light life and it gets heavy and burned down. And I want to quit. Well, I can tell you right now, if I'm walking across this stage and I don't have anything on my shoulders, I could walk for quite a while before I get tired. But if someone went and got my four-year-old son that loves to crawl up on my shoulders, and I preached this whole sermon up till now with him on my shoulders, I would be a lot more tired right now. Yeah. than me walking like this. Well, if you start in your life living with hidden sin, it's going to get heavy and heavier and heavier. It's going to show up in your marriage, in the training of your children. It's going to show up on the job. It's going to show up in every area. And you're going to be like, oh, God's not making any sense. And God makes sense all along. It's you that didn't make sense. See, if you'd taken that sin off and that weight that's weighting you down, now you could run the race the way you're supposed to do with endurance. Praise God. I'm glad I came to hear that. Now, if I'm going to get any further than where I left off last week, I better start now. And I've got a whole 10 minutes to do it. What am I telling you? Peace is available. It's a promise. And I want to tell you, there's no amount of money that can buy peace. In fact, money is an amplifier. So if you lack peace in handling your $10, you would lack peace handling 10 million times 10 million. It would create so much trouble for you, so many distractions for you, that you have a hard time living for God. People do not believe what I'm telling you right now. But I'm trying to get you to understand something. Peace is available. And just because it's available, it doesn't mean that you're walking in it this very moment. Just because these promises are available doesn't mean they're falling on top of your dome like a ripe cherry. If you walked under a cherry tree, bloop, oh, wow. That's not how God's promises are. You have to take them. You have to pluck them. Now, there's no reason to lose your peace. I'm going to repeat this because this might seem like a hard statement. There's no reason to lose your peace. You thought I was going to say more, didn't you? There's no reason to lose your peace. We have a lot of excuses for it. That we feel justified in it. These kids are driving me batty. Really? Why'd you lose your peace? You're anointed as either their mother or father to train them in the way which they should go. And there's not a verse that says, they drive you batty. So in truth, see, you broke agreement. You stop thinking about what the word said, that children are a gift from God. They're an heirloom from God. And I'm speaking this because I'm actually, when I'm pointing at you today, there are three and there should be seven fingers pointed back at me. I just can't do it holding a mic because I have seven children, if you don't catch my drift. Because it's easy. I shared the testimony yesterday, and there was a few people that text. A couple of them, one was dealing with cancer, and they were encouraged by hearing that testimony that I can be healed of cancer. I said, amen. But if you don't know, my wife and I were told by the doctor not to get our hopes up. That's the exact quote from the doctor. Because Garrett and Farrell were pregnant 4 months before us. And of course, we had already been wanting children. It was easy, seemingly, for them. For us, this is a battle. What do you do when you're in that situation? Come on. You keep your peace. You don't lose your peace. Well, that ain't fair. I mean, think of this. I have this kind of thing has happened. Maybe not children, but something else. Imagine if Aaron and I were to get bitter because Garrett and Farrell were pregnant before us.
2: You're preaching, Pastor.
1: They didn't even have to fight for that. And we allow bitterness to come into our lives because they're walking in the blessing.
3: Wow.
1: People do this every day. Why them, Lord? You favored them over us. This doesn't seem fair. And then not only do we create a wedge between us and people we're called to walk through life with, but we create a wedge between us and God. Where now it's like, well, now I'm mad at God because he favored them. That's the Cain mentality. Oh, you talk about hitting the nail on the head, ringing the bell, whatever term you want to use. This is where people are living. They allow themselves to get bitter, so they stop focusing on what God said because of what somebody else did. Again, there is no good reason to lose your peace. I hope someone gives that as a takeaway tonight in LifeLinks. Some of you LifeLink leaders need to know. There's no good reason to lose your peace tonight when someone shows up that you didn't want to come. Like Pastor might show up at a LifeLink tonight. Actually, I know I'm going to show up at a LifeLink. Just not going to tell you which one I'm going to. I'm excited, but I thought I would throw that out there. People, oh man, he could be coming to ours. We better make sure we have our A game. Make sure you have your peace. Everybody say peace. Now, you know what happens in marriages? I'm going to get down here where you live. Husband like, man, my wife, she's ticking me off. Don't ever, ever, ever call your wife the old lady. Don't ever utter that around me. I'll rebuke you right on the spot, brothers. The old lady's ticking me off. I'll rebuke you right on the spot. She ain't your old lady. Don't you get off being disrespectful like that. Pastor's preaching good again. Southern style. This is the kind of talk my dad said on the radio. Sometimes I hear him speak and I wonder what people up north are thinking. In other places when they hear him speak. This is one of those times. But I got to shoot straight with you. You understand me, don't you? Anybody struggling to understand me this morning? You get in marriage and this is what happens. You forget about all the time you were single praying to God to send you somebody that would love you. Lord, oh Lord. Then you get married, then you're like, oh Lord, what did I pray for? Some of you have practiced living outside of peace so much that the only way it's going to be revealed is when you get inside a covenant with somebody. Because then it'll be exposed, and then you want to blame them. Well, it's them. Now, there are some cases, because you can't control the way some people are. But you need to hear what I'm saying to you, because if you're going to build a godly marriage, you have to make sure you stop blaming your spouse for all your problems that you created. Yeah. It was you. Yeah. No, it was them. You don't know, Pastor. It was you. People are like, no, you don't know my situation. Let me repeat. There's no reason to lose your peace. Somebody said, I just can't. That's just a heart saying. I can't take that. Well, the Prince of Peace gave you peace. He himself is our peace. If he is your peace, he's not revoking that. He's not taking the cross back. He extended peace, and it's available to you. But you say, well, yeah, but my spouse is ticking me off. Ticking me off. It used to be a song back when I was a teenager, like ticking me off, ticking me off. And yeah, I've thought about playing a few times in my marriage. You're ticking me off. But you know what? That don't bring peace to say you're ticking me off. You really ticked me off this time. Boy, you really told him, didn't you? He is your peace, and you're over here blaming somebody else. Well, I'm preaching this, and this is ordained by the Holy Spirit. I believe it. Adversity is a part of life. You will face pressure of all kinds, but there is never a good excuse to throw out your peace. We have to remind ourselves of this when we're in the thick of a fight. Not with somebody, but when you're in a fight for the manifestation of the promise that you believed. You better make sure you're not focused on the wrong, quote-unquote, enemy. Please, people are tearing me up. The only way you lose is if you quit. I don't care who has said what about you and against you. How about Ephesians 2:18? For through him, we both have access by one Spirit to the Father. Access to the Father is no light matter.
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4: It's time for Bible reading and commentary. We're in the book of 1 Kings right now. We're ready to begin chapter 14. Recall with me that Israel is now divided. There are 10 tribes in the northern part making up Israel, and 2 tribes in the southern part making up Judah. Rehoboam is king over Judah, and Jeroboam is now king over Israel. But Jeroboam is a man that did wicked in the sight of the Lord. He made 2 golden calves, you remember. He put one in Bethel and one in Dan and told the people it was too much for them to go to Jerusalem, that these were their gods and to worship them. A man of God came to Jeroboam and began to prophesy at the altar. Jeroboam was there burning incense. He became angry at the man of God and stretched forth his hand against him. His hand immediately withered, and he could not draw it back. He pleaded for the man of God to pray for him, and he did, and his hand was healed. Also, the altar was rent right then, according to the word of the Lord, and the ashes poured out. But Jeroboam did not repent of his evil way. The last verse of the 13th chapter said, "This thing became sin unto the house of Jeroboam, even to cut it off and to destroy it from off the face of the earth." Recall with me, please, that God had prophesied to Jeroboam in the 11th chapter of 1 Kings here, and verse 38, that if he would hearken to all that God commanded, if he would walk in God's ways, if he would do what was right in God's sight and keep his statutes and commandments as David did, that he would be with him, with Jeroboam, and would build him a sure house as he built for David, and would give Israel unto him. It didn't take long for Jeroboam to turn from God. Let's continue now at chapter 14 and verse 1. At that time, Abijah, the son of Jeroboam, fell sick. And Jeroboam said to his wife, "Arise, I pray thee, and disguise thyself, that thou be not known to be the wife of Jeroboam, and get thee to Shiloh. Behold, there is Ahijah the prophet, which told me that I should be king over this people." Note, at the time when Jeroboam's altar was rent by Jehovah God, and he had been healed of his withered hand, his son fell sick. He told his wife to go in disguise to Ahijah the prophet in Shiloh, the one who had previously predicted that he would be king over Israel. He wanted him to find out what was going to become of this child. This indicates to us that he had no confidence whatsoever in his false gods that he had set up. He did that purely out of political motives. All he cared about was using those false gods to keep the people from going down to Jerusalem to worship so that they wouldn't turn toward Rehoboam. He clung to these false gods for that purpose only. So there's no doubt that in his heart he knew that Jehovah was the only true God. He realized these golden calves didn't give him the kingdom. And it should have been clear that they weren't going to establish the kingdom. He should have believed what God had said in the first place, that if he'd walk before him upright and obey him, then he, Jehovah God, would establish the kingdom. Verse 3, "And take with thee 10 loaves and cracknels and a cruse of honey, and go to him. He shall tell thee what shall become of the child." Note, cracknels is a Hebrew word which actually just means biscuit. It was some sort of hard biscuit carried by common people on their journeys in those days. Perhaps it was something similar to our crackers. Verse 4, "And Jeroboam's wife did so, and arose, and went to Shiloh, and came to the house of Ahijah. But Ahijah could not see, for his eyes were set by reason of his age." Note, Jeroboam wanted his wife to be disguised, carrying these crackers or cracknels with her, was a part of the plan of deception, because it wouldn't be something that a queen would bring. It would be something that just a common poor person would have. Ahijah was nearly blind. The fact that Jeroboam had his wife disguise herself to go before a man that couldn't hardly see in the first place is proof that he had a guilty conscience. He felt that the prophet wouldn't even give the queen a favorable reply if he knew who she was. So, appearing as a poor country person, he thought would accomplish what he was after in deceiving Ahijah. He probably also was counting somewhat on the blindness of Ahijah in his plans to deceive, as Rebekah and Jacob did when they deceived Isaac. Verse 5, "And the Lord said to Ahijah, Behold, the wife of Jeroboam cometh to ask a thing of thee for her son, for he is sick. Thus and thus shalt thou say unto her. For it shall be, when she cometh in, that she shall feign herself to be another woman. And it was so, when Ahijah heard the sound of her feet as she came in at the door, that he said, Come in, thou wife of Jeroboam. Why feignest thou thyself to be another? For I am sent to thee with heavy tidings." Note, the Lord certainly knows how to discover deception. He made it known by a special word to the prophet who was coming and what she was coming for. Furthermore, God told him exactly what to say even before she arrived. Don't you know that was a shock to her, to be feigning herself to be another woman and to be addressed at the moment of her meeting with him by a man that was practically blind? To say, "Come in, thou wife of Jeroboam." All possible secrecy had been kept regarding her arrival, and no one knew her disguise. And here's the prophet that greets her this way, and he says he has some bad news for her. Verse 7, "Go tell Jeroboam, thus saith the Lord God of Israel, Forasmuch as I exalted thee from among the people, and made thee prince over my people Israel, and rent the kingdom away from the house of David, and gave it thee, and yet thou hast not been as my servant David, who kept my commandments, and who followed me with all his heart, to do that only which was right in mine eyes, but hast done evil above all that were before thee. For thou hast gone and made thee other gods and molten images to provoke me to anger, and hast cast me behind thy back. Therefore, behold, I will bring evil upon the house of Jeroboam, and will cut off from Jeroboam him that pisseth against the wall, and him that is shut up and left in Israel, and will take away the remnant of the house of Jeroboam, as a man taketh away dung, till it be all gone." Note, no less than 16 times David is held up as the standard of measurement for other kings in Israel in the books of 1 and 2 Kings. David kept God's commandments and followed him with all his heart in those things that were right. Sinning against him, of course, in the matter of Uriah the Hittite, but I mentioned before that God didn't bring that up again when he held David up as the standard, because the sin was forgiven him and put away. Now with Jeroboam, God did not look on these calves as mere political necessities, but as the means of committing the most horrible of sins. Two great sins of Jeroboam were that he made other gods and molten images, and secondly, he cast God behind his back. We saw that there in verse 9. Here is another example of someone starting out with God's blessing, with God's placing of him in this position of king, and he goes into sin to the point of casting God behind his back. After having received these promises and prophecies of a sure house and a kingdom if he would obey, now God prophesies that he'll bring evil upon the house of Jeroboam, and all the males will be cut off. He says to him that the last of his house will be destroyed as one sweeps away refuse. Now let's read verse 11. Him that dieth of Jeroboam in the city shall the dogs eat, and him that dieth in the field shall the fowls of the air eat, for the Lord hath spoken it. Note, this prophet is still speaking to the wife of Jeroboam. Let's see what else he said. Verse 12. Arise thou therefore, get thee to thine own house, and when thy feet enter into the city, the child shall

0: This was fulfilled about 20 years after the prophecy when Baasha destroyed all of Jeroboam's seed. Verse 15, "For the Lord shall smite Israel as a reed is shaken in the water, and he shall root up Israel out of this good land which he gave to their fathers, and shall scatter them beyond the river, because they have made their groves, provoking the Lord to anger. And he shall give Israel up because of the sins of Jeroboam, who did sin, and who made Israel to sin." Note, there's no greater tragedy than to be given up by God. When God gives up people, they are in a sad state. Here's an example with these people of Israel of people being given up to destruction who were once blessed by God's mercy and grace. Verse 17, "And Jeroboam's wife arose and departed and came to Tirzah. And when she came to the threshold of the door, the child died. And they buried him, and all Israel mourned for him according to the word of the Lord, which he spake by the hand of his servant Ahijah the prophet." And the rest of the acts of Jeroboam, how he warred and how he reigned, behold, they are written in the book of the Chronicles of the kings of Israel. And the days which Jeroboam reigned were 22 years, and he slept with his fathers, and Nadab his son reigned in his stead. Note, according to another reference, Nadab reigned 2 years, beginning in the second year of Asa, which was the 21st year of Jeroboam. So Nadab's 2 years were the last two of Jeroboam, actually. In 2 Chronicles 13:20, we learned that Jeroboam was stricken with a lingering disease, and it was during that time that Nadab reigned with him and then reigned 2 years after him. We should remember that the writer of Kings was not giving a detailed or a chronological record of the kings of the northern kingdoms, Ephraim or Israel, but primarily of Judah. So he wasn't particular about all of the facts regarding the kings of the northern kingdom. It says here that Jeroboam slept with his fathers. This term is used for both wicked and righteous in the Bible. The wicked sleep with their fathers as well as the righteous. That means their physical body was buried with their relatives. That does not have anything to do with what happened to the inner man. At physical death, the immortal spirit of the righteous goes to paradise, or heaven actually now, and the wicked go to hell. Let's read one more verse before we run out of time today. Verse 21, "And Rehoboam, the son of Solomon, reigned in Judah. Rehoboam was 41 years old when he began to reign, and he reigned 17 years in Jerusalem, the city which the Lord did choose out of all the tribes of Israel to put his name there. And his mother's name was Naamah and Ammonitis." Well, that takes us down to 1 Kings chapter 14 and verse 21. Our reading tomorrow, we'll resume at verse 22. I hope you'll join me next time.
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2: Today is Thursday, the 9th of July. Sunrise in Amarillo this morning, 6:40. Our lowest temperature this morning in the Amarillo area is expected to be in the low to mid 70s. High temperature today, about 102 degrees. Winds from the southwest, about 10 to 15, gusting to 25 miles an hour. Tonight, there's about a 40% chance of rain. Overnight low to mid 70s. Tomorrow, high temperature about 100.
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4: If we confess our sin, he's faithful and just to forgive us our sin and to cleanse us from what? All unrighteousness. Don't you let that devil accuse you. Don't you let that devil condemn you. I am telling you that he is faithful and just to forgive our sin and to cleanse us from all unrighteousness. You confess that sin confidently. Do it immediately. Do it specifically. You don't have to go around carrying that load of guilt. This is the wonderful thing about being a child of God.
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0: simply stated by Pastor Adrian Rogers. The formula for fellowship is a cleansed life. And in part one of the message we're going to hear today, we learned that fellowship with God begins with exposing our sin to the light. And as we just heard Pastor Rogers reveal, we must also confess our sins to God immediately, specifically, and confidently. If you have your Bible, turn now to 1 John chapter 1. We'll begin in verse 3 as Adrian Rogers gives the conclusion of a formula for fellowship.
1: Now, how do you get right with God and stay right with God? It's right here. Here's the formula for fellowship. First of all, your sin must be exposed to the light. Now notice what it says here, if we walk in the light, verse 7. Your sin must be exposed to the light. Who is the light? God is light, and in Him is no darkness at all. You just open up your life to God, and you say, Lord, is there anything in my heart and in my life that is not right with You? Now, many times we don't want to do that. We hate the light because our deeds are evil, but your sin must be exposed to the light. It's a very interesting thing. Look, if you will, in verse 6. If we say, do you see that little trinity of words? If we say. Look down in verse 8. If we say, do you see it? Look down in verse 10. If we say. Three times. If we say, if we say, if we say. Now, what is happening is this. There are people who say one thing when the other thing is true. And John here is talking about the evolution of a lie. He says in verse 6, if we say that we have fellowship with Him and walk in darkness, we lie and do not the truth. We begin, first of all, by lying to others. And then we begin to lie to ourselves. Look in verse 8, if we say we have no sin, we deceive ourselves, and the truth is not in us. If you tell other people a lie long enough, you begin to believe it. You begin to lie to yourself, and you begin to say, well, I'm really all right. I'm really not so bad. I mean, after all, it's justifiable. It was just a mistake. It was an error. Or what I'm doing is really, God doesn't frown on that, or whatever. And so you begin to alibi. You begin to excuse. You begin to call it a mistake, rename it, or whatever, and say it wasn't a sin. You begin by lying to others, verse 6. Then you begin to lie to yourself, and finally, you lie to God. Look in verse 10. If we say that we have not sinned, we make Him a liar, and His word is not in us. You see, God says, that's a sin. That's wrong. God's word is speaking to you. You say, oh, no, God. Oh, no, no, no, no. You're wrong, Lord. You're wrong. And we begin to lie to God. When you do that, you just stonewall God and you shut out the light. You just shut out the light. You lie to others, you lie to yourself, you lie to God. And therefore, you never really have that fellowship with God because you're not walking in light, you're walking in darkness. You have pulled the veil of darkness over your sin. Now, what you must do is just expose yourself to the light. Just say, here I am, Lord. Here I am. Holy Spirit of God, shine your light, the searchlight of your holiness, into my life, and let me know, Lord, if there's some sin, some wicked way in me. Search me, O God, and try me, and know my heart, and see if there be some wicked way in me. Just simply open yourself up to God. Now, don't be afraid to do it, because this is not God's way to punish. This is God's way to bless. God wants to lead you to fellowship, and God wants to lead you to joy. But so many of us just want to pull the cloak of darkness over our lives, and we say, oh, we've not sinned. We deceive ourselves. We deceive others. We deceive God. But so just expose your sin to the light. Now, the light is the Holy Spirit of God. The Holy Spirit of God will point out to you that thing in your heart, in your life, that may be wrong. And He's quite capable of doing it. You don't have to go through morbid introspection, probing around in your innards, trying to find out what's wrong. The Holy Spirit of God is quite sufficient, and the Holy Spirit of God will show you if there's anything that has brought disfellowship between you and your Heavenly Father. Now, listen carefully. You need to learn the difference between Holy Spirit conviction and satanic accusation. The Holy Spirit convicts, the devil accuses. Have you got it? The Holy Spirit convicts, the devil accuses. Now, Jesus said He will convict you of sin, but He says of Satan, he is the accuser of the brethren. He accuses you before God, and he accuses you to yourself. Now, what is the difference? If you don't know the difference between Holy Spirit conviction and satanic accusation, you're going to be in deep trouble most of the time trying to have fellowship with God. Let me tell you how the Holy Spirit convicts in contradistinction to the way the devil accuses. First of all, The Holy Spirit of God will convict you legitimately. Now, what do I mean by that? I mean that the Holy Spirit of God will never convict you of any sin that's already been confessed and cleansed. Now, He'll not bring you into double jeopardy. He will not bring it up again. If, let's say that you lied to your wife and you said, "Oh God, I'm so sorry. I've told a lie," and you confess that, and in this case, you need to confess it to your wife also. "I told a lie. I'm sorry. God, forgive me." And God forgives you, whether she does or not. God forgives you. God forgives you. And that's the important thing. God forgives you, and you're forgiven. Then later on, you feel dirty and guilty about that. Who brought it up again? Not God. Not God. The devil brought it up. The devil wants to accuse you to bring you into double jeopardy. Now, the devil is dirty. Remember what I told you? Before you sin, do you know what the devil says to you? "Oh, go ahead and do it. You can get away with it." But after you sin, he'll say, "You'll never get away with it. You'll never get away with it." Isn't he something? You see, he wants to bring up that sin that has been buried in the grave of God's forgetfulness. Don't you let him do it. The Holy Spirit will convict you legitimately only of sin that's not yet been confessed, but the devil will accuse you illegitimately of sin that's already been forgiven. Now, here's another way the Holy Spirit of God will convict you. The Holy Spirit of God not only will convict you legitimately, but He will convict you specifically. Specifically. Now, the devil will accuse you generally. If he cannot get you to dredge up some sin that's already been forgiven, he'll just try to make you feel guilty over anything or over nothing. He'll just say, "You're no good." Has he ever pulled that on you? "You're just no good. You're unworthy. God doesn't love you. You're just vile. You're just a sinner. You're no good." Well, you're not a sinner. You're the righteousness of God in Christ. You've been saved, redeemed, born again, made a partaker of the Holy Spirit. But the devil will just like to accuse you generally, but the Holy Spirit of God convicts you specifically. The Holy Spirit of God will tell you exactly, precisely where it is that you've gone wrong. You don't have to do it. You don't have to dig around. You don't have to probe around. You just expose yourself to the light. And the Holy Spirit, like a skilled physician, will put His finger on the sore spot and push. And He'll say, "You told a lie. Or you were proud. Or you were arrogant. Or you were cruel. Or you were selfish. Or you were dishonest. Or you were lustful. Or you watched that show that you ought not to have watched. You told that lie that you ought not to have told." He will name it exactly, specifically. You see, until He puts His finger on the sore spot and tells you exactly what it is, you really will never ever have a sense of forgiveness. But when the Holy Spirit of God convicts you legitimately and specifically, then you're going to have that sense of, when you get cleansed, of wonderful cleansing and wonderful forgiveness. I'll tell you the third thing. The Holy Spirit of God will convict you redemptively. I mean by that this, that He wants to bring you back into fellowship. He wants to give you joy. He wants to bring you back. Now, accusation leads to despair. Conviction leads to confession and cleansing. Accusation drives you from God and causes you to become morose and guilt-ridden. That's not of the Holy Spirit. That's of the devil. The devil is the accuser. He doesn't want to redeem. He wants to condemn. But the Holy Spirit of God wants to draw you into fellowship with Himself. And so, first of all, sin must be exposed to the light. Number two, not only must your sin be exposed to the light, but it must be expressed to the Lord. It must be expressed to the Lord. Now look, if you will, in verse 9. He says here, "If we confess our sin, He is faithful and just to forgive us our sins and to cleanse us from all unrighteousness." Do you see that? You see, once the Holy Spirit of God shows you what's wrong, then what do? You confess it. Now the word confess is made up of two Greek words, homo, which means the same, homo legeo, which means to speak or to say. It means to say the same thing. To say the same thing. Even our English word confess is very similar. Con, meaning with, fess, to speak, like fess up. Say the same thing. Now the Holy Spirit of God legitimately, specifically, redemptively says that, Adrian, is wrong in your life. Then I say what He says about it. I confess my sin. I agree with God. I don't stonewall God. I don't say I have no sin. I don't lie to others. I don't lie to myself. I don't lie to God. I agree with God. I agree with God. I express it to the Lord. I confess it. I agree with God. Do you see that? If we confess our sin, that is, if we agree with God, if we say with God what God says about it, that it is wrong, then we're getting ready for this fellowship with God. This is the confession of sin, to agree with God about that sin. There's one thing that God will not accept for sin, and that is an alibi or an excuse. Don't try to rename the sin. Don't say it's a mistake and I need to be fixed. Say it is a sin and I need to be forgiven. Now, if you will do that, then the Bible says you'll be cleansed. But now, wait a minute. How do you confess that sin? How do you do it? Let me mention three things. First of all, confess it immediately. Immediately. This is in the present tense, if we confess. That means do it right now. Don't just wait till the end of the day to confess your sin. Don't get down at the end of the day by your bed and say, now, Lord, as I look back over this day, I see I did all these things. Forgive me. That's better than nothing, but that's sure not the best way. Much less, don't just do it at the end of the week or ever so often. But do it immediately, as soon as you're aware of sin. You need to come into a place in your life where you're very sensitive to sin. You know, the most sensitive part of your body is probably your eyeball. And if you were to get a little bit of grit or sand in your eye, would you say, I'll get that out tonight? Or I'll get that out at the end of the week? No. You stop and you say, hey, I've got something in my eye. I need to get that out. It's bothering me. It's irritating me. You need to be that sensitive to sin to get that out of your life immediately through the day. Whenever I'm aware that I have done something that displeases the Lord, I stop immediately at that moment and say, oh, dear God, I confess that is wrong. The Holy Spirit of God put his finger on my heart and said, that's wrong. I said, you're right, Lord, that's wrong. I agree with you. Just do it right there. Now do it immediately. Now, what so many of us do is we kind of ride a spiritual roller coaster. Look up here and I want you to see this. We're down here, we're out of fellowship with God. And then we hear somebody preach and we go to a revival meeting and God, the Holy Spirit speaks to us and we come up here and we confess our sin and we're right with God. And then we get out of fellowship and we get away and we start to go down again and we're down here. And then somebody speaks to us or we read the Bible or something. Then we come back up here and then we're back down here. The only problem is this, that our valleys take much more time than our peaks. We're way down here for a long time and then we'll rise up and then we're back down here and then we'll rise up and then we're back down here. Have you ever ridden that roller coaster? A lot of folks have. You know what I'm talking about. In fellowship, out of fellowship. Now, that's what they think the Christian life is. But let me tell you what the Christian life is. It is not so much riding that roller coaster. The victorious life is you're not right with God and you get right with God and you're up here and you're going along and then a lustful thought comes in or then a dishonest thing comes in or then anger comes in or then pride comes in, whatever, and you're aware that sin is there. At that point, before you go down there and before you fail and before you get so far away, at that moment you confess that sin. Do it immediately. That's the way you to live victoriously. It's not that you never sin. It's not that you don't have temptations. It's not that you don't fail. But my dear friend, you do not have to go through those long valleys of despair. If we confess our sin, do it immediately. Secondly, do it specifically. Don't just pray, Lord, if I've sinned, forgive me. Aren't we all guilty of doing that? Oh, Lord, if I've sinned, forgive me. But how does the Holy Spirit of God convict you? He convicts you specifically. How do you confess? Confess specifically. Call it by name, nail it, and name it, and it will be cleansed. Say, Lord, I told a lie. Or, Lord, I should not have read that. Or, Lord, I should not have done that. Or, Lord, I failed to do this. And call it by name. He says, if we confess our sins, not our sin, not our sin nature, just that we somehow have failed, but if we confess our sins, do you see that? We sing that little song, count your many blessings, name them one by one, and it will surprise you what the Lord hath done. Count your many sins, name them one by one, it'll surprise you what you've done, if you'll do it. But now listen, only the sin that the Holy Spirit convicts you of that has not yet been cleansed. Anything that's in the grave of God's forgetfulness, you don't have to bring up again. God will never bring you to double jeopardy. Do it immediately, do it specifically. Thirdly, do it confidently. Well, I love this part. If we confess our sins, verse 9, he is what? Faithful and what? Just to forgive us our sins and to cleanse us from all unrighteousness. Now, think about the words faithful and just. Did you know that if he did not do it, therefore he would be unfaithful and unjust? Why? Why must God forgive? Can we speak of God must doing something? Yes, because Jesus died for those sins. And the Bible says in the next chapter, he is the propitiation, the satisfaction for our sins. The blood of Jesus Christ would make God unfaithful and unjust if he did not forgive you, because it is that blood that has the cleansing power. Verse 7, the blood of Jesus Christ, God's Son, does what? It cleanses from all sin. If he were to fail to forgive you, if he were to fail to cleanse you, he would be going back on the contract of Calvary. He would be dishonest. He would be unfaithful. He would be unjust. He would be a liar. He would be a crook. I can know that I know, hallelujah, praise God, that if I agree with God the Holy Spirit about my sin, if I agree with Him, He is faithful and just to forgive me. Well, you say, yes, yeah, some things. Oh, no. If we confess our sin, He's faithful and just to forgive us our sin and to cleanse us from what? All. Hallelujah. All unrighteousness. Don't you let that devil accuse you. Don't you let that devil condemn you. I am telling you that he is faithful and just to forgive our sin and to cleanse us from all unrighteousness. You confess that sin confidently. Do it immediately. Do it specifically. Do it confidently. You don't have to go around carrying that load of guilt. This is the wonderful thing about being a child of God. Now, here's the third thing, and I'm finished. Not only must that sin be exposed to the light, and not only must it be expressed to the Lord, it needs to be expelled from the life. Look in chapter 2 now in verse 1 and see why John is doing this. Is John just trying to tell us, oh, it really doesn't make any difference how we sin? Oh, no. Or whether we sin? Oh, no. He says this, my little children, these things write I unto you that ye sin not. You're saying, Pastor Rogers, you're making it awful easy to get forgiven. Why, you're just making it sound like sin is of no consequence. All we have to do is just simply tell God. Just tell him. Oh, God, I sinned. I'm sorry. Why, it sounds to me, Pastor, it just sounds to me like that's just a license to sin. Oh, no. Listen. Pay attention now. John says, I'm not writing these things to encourage you to sin. I am writing these things that you sin not. But if any man sin, we have an advocate with the Father, Jesus Christ the righteous. And he is the propitiation, the satisfaction for our sins. And not for ours only, but also for the sin of the whole world. What he's saying is this. My desire, my goal for you is that you live a sinless life. That's the goal. That's the aim. But if you sin, here's the way to be cleansed. Here's the way to be forgiven. John, knowing that we're not perfect and will not be till we get to heaven, holds nothing less than a perfect standard, however. Why do I love God? Why do I serve God? Well, so far as condemnation, I'll never come into condemnation, no matter how much I may sin after I get saved, if I'm truly saved. I'll still go to heaven if I'm truly saved. You say, wait a minute. That's right. If I'm truly saved. God will carry me to the woodshed. God will chastise me. But if I'm truly saved, I'm going to heaven. Then why, Adrian, are you so careful about dealing with these day-by-day things in a practical way? Because I want fellowship with God. Because I want joy. John says, I'm writing that you might have fellowship, that you might have joy. Well, why do I therefore serve God? I'd just as soon eat dirt as to willingly sin. Why? Listen. The three reasons why anybody would serve God. A slave serves because he has to. An employee serves because he needs to. A son serves because he wants to. I'm all three. I am a slave, I'm a servant, and I'm a son. And I serve him because I have to, because I need to, but most of all, because I want to. He's done so much for me. And so, this is not an inducement to sin, it's an inducement not to sin. These things write unto you that you sin not. But isn't this a wonderful salvation? I mean, really, isn't it? Isn't it wonderful to know that he forgives our sins judicially and never again will sin be brought up against us to send us to hell? But then as a son, in order that we might have fellowship with us, he tells us if our sin will be exposed to the light, if our sin will be expressed to the Lord, it can be expelled from the life. That's wonderful. Today, there's only one way to have this wonderful salvation, and it is to receive Jesus Christ as your personal Savior and Lord. You don't become a Christian by joining a church or getting baptized, by giving your money, by keeping the Ten Commandments, or by obeying the Golden Rule. None of these nor all of these can save. Salvation is the gift of God. The minute you receive Jesus Christ as your personal Savior and Lord, every sin is put beneath His blood, and you are forgiven and cleansed and made whiter than the driven snow. The moment you receive Christ, your sin debt is paid for by what Jesus did on the cross. And God comes into your heart and He gives you a new nature, and heaven becomes your home the minute you receive Christ. The Bible says, believe on the Lord Jesus Christ and thou shalt be saved. That doesn't mean intellectual belief alone. That word believe means trust. Trust Christ and you will be saved. And the same Jesus that saved me as a young teenage boy is the Jesus who will save you. And the same Jesus who has kept me all these years is the Jesus who will keep you. And the same Jesus that thrills my heart is the one who will thrill you. Oh, if I could do it for you today, if I could make that decision for you, I would, but I cannot. I've preached as best I know how, but nobody can make that decision for you. You must receive Christ. You must do it. And if you'll receive Him, He'll come into your heart and save you. Let's pray together. Father God, thank You for Your Word. What a blessing. And Lord, I just pray that You draw many people to Yourself. In Jesus' name, amen.
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4: Hello, everybody. I'm Ricky File, and these are Principles for Abundant Living. The secret of this message, or the key to this message, I don't like to use the word secret, but the key is to confess aloud each affirmation that I illustrate for you. Make it personal. I'm on the radio here to do my best to help you. And I know that giving you the Word of God is the way to help you the best. You can be one of the ones that God uses. You can be one of the ones that gets things done. You can be one of the ones that rises above the circumstances of life through the indwelling Christ. Learn to affirm out loud what God says about you in the Word. Now, let me illustrate it. I can do all things through Christ, which strengthens me. That's what Philippians 4:13 says. You should make your affirmation thusly. The Bible is God's Word. I can do all things through Christ, which strengthens me. When God says a thing, He means it. I can do what God says I can do. Our words along those lines. Jesus said in Mark 16, "In my name shall you cast out devils." He also said in that same chapter, verses 17 and 18, that if you're a believer, you shall lay hands on the sick and they shall recover. You should affirm that out loud, like saying something along these lines. I can do that. I can cast out devils. I can minister healing to the sick in His name. Now, you're not saying anything that is contrary to the Word. You're not being arrogant. You're not being proud. You're just affirming out loud what the Word says. It is a very important key. Now, I used the word secret at the beginning, and then I said I don't like to use the word secret. I like to use the word key, but the fact of the matter is it is a secret to a lot of people. It's not a secret because God kept it a secret. It's a secret because people haven't been taught the power of positive words based on God's Word. Psalm 37:4 says, "Delight thyself also in the Lord, and He shall give thee the desires of thine heart." You should affirm out loud something like this: I can have the desires of my heart, for I am delighting myself in the Lord. And then here's one in Acts 1 and verse 8. You shall receive power after that the Holy Ghost has come upon you, and you shall be witnesses unto me. You should affirm out loud, I can witness with power, for I have the Holy Spirit in my life. Here's one for you. This one will certainly be one that you'll want to grab a hold of. Isaiah 53:5, with His stripes we are healed. You should affirm out loud, I possess healing and health, for by His stripes I am healed. Take the Word and personalize it. When it says, by His stripes ye are healed, or we are healed, or ye were healed, say, that's me. I am healed. Here's one for you. John 13:34 says, love one another as I have loved you. So you should affirm out loud with your mouth, I can love others even as Jesus loved me, because He said so in John 13:34, and the Bible says also in Romans that His love is shed abroad in my heart. I do love with His love. Here's one for you. 1 Corinthians 1:30, Christ is made unto us wisdom from God. You should affirm out loud with your mouth, I have divine wisdom for the crises of life, for Christ Himself dwells within me, and He is my very wisdom. Now, if you'll make these affirmations out loud, some of you will be surprised at the positive results that will happen in your life, because there is power in God's Word. And when you get it in your mouth and you keep it there consistently, you can have the abundant life.
5: Saul the Pharisee proceeded with great intensity to overtake and remove all Jesus' followers. He and his cohort were on the way to Damascus when he found himself on the ground, blinded by the blazing glory and brilliance of Jesus. Jesus called him by name, asking, Saul, why are you persecuting me? I'm Jesus. His companions were left speechless because they heard the voice but did not see Jesus. Saul was blinded, so they took him to Damascus. Saul was coming against Jesus but did not recognize him. He only knew what he had been told about him. While Saul was reeling from the radiance of Jesus, Jesus went to another man in a vision, a disciple of Jesus named Ananias. Jesus was already intervening on behalf of his followers before they even knew it. When people come against us, we need to go to God in the name of Jesus and call upon him to intervene on our behalf. Then do what he says and watch him work it out for us. He is faithful to his word. I'm Leah Fort. Subscribe to my YouTube channel and connect with me at leahfortconnects.com.
4: Today is Thursday, July 9th. Let's take a look at the weather. The high temperature in Amarillo yesterday was 100 degrees. Today, the high is forecast to be about 100 degrees again. Southwest winds 10 to 15, gusting to 25 miles per hour. Overnight low tonight, low to mid 70s. There's a slight chance of rain in the night. Tomorrow, high temperature expected to reach 102.
6: I'm Enoch File, and I have a scripture to share with you. John 3:16 says, "For God so loved the world that he gave his only begotten Son, that whoever believeth in him shall not perish, but have everlasting life."
7: This is the Kingdom Keys Network, KJRT Amarillo, KPDR Wheeler, KVED Vernon, KOGW Hartley Dalhart, KWAS Borger, KJDR Guyman, KPCV Portales, and KIJN FM Farwell Clovis.
8: With SRN News, I'm John Scott. The U.S. military has completed a round of strikes early Thursday morning in Iran. The U.S. military's Central Command says it hit some 90 targets across Iran. In Ankara, Turkey, President Trump tells reporters a former president tried to negotiate with Iran by giving them money.
9: Obama actually gave them vast amounts of money. You'd like this. He gave them a plane load of money, $1.7 billion in green cash. They load up a Boeing. They loaded up a Boeing 757. Remember the old 750? It was a beautiful plane loaded up with cash. They took all the seats out.
8: The strikes took place shortly after President Trump declared that the memorandum of understanding with Tehran is over. Graham Blattner drops out of the Senate race, allowing Maine Democrats to replace him. Correspondent Laura Wetters has more.
10: Graham Plattner has dropped out of the Maine Senate race. Top Democrats, including Senate Minority Leader Chuck Schumer, called on him to step aside as an ex-girlfriend came forward, accusing him of breaking into her home and sexually assaulting her. He releases a video on his ex page denying any wrongdoing.
11: I have faced some very serious allegations, and I just want to make it clear, this is all false. The things that have been claimed did not happen.
10: Laura Winters reporting.
8: And Utah prosecutors planning to play audio clips in open court of law enforcement officials interviewing the roommate of the man accused of killing conservative activist Charlie Kirk. Defense attorneys fought against the public release of these statements from Tyler Robinson's roommate, Lance Twiggs. Robinson charged with aggravated murder and has not entered a plea. A hazardous record-breaking heat wave scorching the U.S., bringing triple-digit temperatures to millions

0: 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Today, Keith Moore is teaching from the Word of God, a message from the series, Exceeding Growing Faith. Stay tuned, because at the end of this broadcast, we'll be giving you information on how you can receive a free copy of today's teaching. And now, Brother Moore.
1: We see right here the beginning of great faith. Great faith respects God. Won't you say that out loud? Great faith,
2: respects
1: God. Respects Him, respects His Word, respects His Spirit, respects His church, His ministers, His people. You show me somebody with strong faith, I'll show you someone that respects God. You can't separate the two. Now, we have a big problem in our society with lack of respect. We have multiple generations that have grown up without it. We've got parents, children that don't know respect and honor because their parents didn't demonstrate it or teach it to them. They didn't demonstrate it because their parents didn't demonstrate it to them. And some things have been lost. Actually, we're reaping the results of the rebellion of the 50s and 60s, where everything was counted common. And granted, you know, some folks in authority were making some mistakes, but that doesn't justify discounting and disrespecting authority. According to Romans, to do so is to disrespect God Himself. But this man is an occupier of Jesus and His people. He could have sent soldiers to bring Jesus to him. Can you see this? He could have demanded what he wanted out of him, or arrested him, or probably killed him. But this man has faith, as we're going to see, which is why he's in the book. And faith doesn't try to force. Faith isn't rude, rebellious, disrespectful. Faith shows honor. So he comes beseeching him. Beseeching is asking, not telling. Beseeching, even a plea, you could say. Verse 6, he said, Lord, Lord. He didn't have to call him Lord. He has to refer to Caesar in some ways. His commanding officers over him in some ways. But this traveling preacher, this is why he's in the book. Lord, my servant lies at home sick of the palsy, grievously tormented. And Jesus said, I'll come and heal him. Wow. Did you know Jesus never said, I won't heal?
3: That's right. Amen.
1: He never said, it's not God's will.
3: Amen.
1: He never said, it's not time.
3: That's right.
1: Never. And yet entire doctrines are built like this. It's not always God's will. Where's the scripture?
3: That's right.
1: Show us one time Jesus ever told, or any of the apostles or disciples ever said, well, this one's not the will of God. In order for something to be scriptural, you need something for it.
3: Scripture.
1: There would have been at least one where he said, no, I'm sorry. I wish I could help you. But it's not God's time for you. And he's working something out in your life. And it's just not his will. You cannot find that in the New Testament. You can't find it. And yet millions of Christians believe that more than they believe the Word. That's what he also said, your traditions have made the word of God of none effect. He always said, I will.
2: Yes.
1: I will. Lord, if it's your will, he said, I will. Here's a man, he doesn't know. He's not a rabbi. He's not a disciple. He's a rough, scarred, order-barking centurion. He's a man who's seen blood and mud and guts, the ugly side of life. But he has respect. He shows honor. Oh, if you honor him, he will. Is Jesus honoring this man when he immediately, without any further information, says, I'll come. Mm-hmm. Let's go.
4: Mm-hmm.
1: Oh, thank you, Lord.
3: Amen.
1: Somebody say respect.
2: Respect.
1: I had the privilege of ministering in healing school at Brother Kenneth Hagin's ministry for a number of years. And it was interesting dealing with healing every day, dealing with people that needed healing every day. You saw some of these things.
3: Mm-hmm.
1: Who got help, who didn't, who responded well and quickly, and who didn't. I know there was a person came up one time, and after the service I had spoken, and they had a list of stuff. And they said, well, I just got here. It was Monday, the healing school. And healing school went Monday through Friday, and then next week it'd start again. And they said, these are the things that you need to do for me to help me, you know, to get healed. And, I mean, they had, it looked like it was 25 things on there. And I was supposed to do a certain amount of praying, a certain amount of fasting, and a certain amount of time spend with them personally, one-on-one, and all this stuff. And I said, well, no. He said, no. I said, no. I said, no, I'm not going to do that. They said, well, I come here to get help. And they went on to tell me how that they were a partner with Brother Hagin's ministry, and they knew things about faith when my mom was still changing my diaper, and because I was a lot younger back then too. And my first thought was, if you know so much about faith, what are you doing here trying to get help, you know? But I didn't say that. what are we seeing? Total disrespect. And I didn't have anything to give them. It's just I'm searching my heart how to help them, and there's nothing there. Because God resists the proud, but gives grace to the humble. You don't come to him telling him what to do. Now, I'm not the Lord, but in that situation, I represented him. And the Lord said, you receive those whom I send, you receive me. If you don't receive them, you don't receive him. He's very big on delegation. And people imagine that they got all this respect and honor for God, but they treat people so rudely and crudely and disrespectfully. The truth is, your respect for God is shown in your respect for people. If it's not there with people, it's not there with God, no matter what you imagine it to be. And, you know, eventually they stayed there a while. Thank God. They made them mad and they stomped off. But after a while, they began to see some things and their hearts began to change and they got some help. But there's been some other places. I traveled for decades now. And some places you go to, the meetings are a lot better than other places. And why is that? I've been to some places where they forgot Phyllis and I were coming.
4: Oh, no.
1: And this was before we had our own plane, which is one reason we have our own plane now. And we get our own transportation and that kind of thing. But we were left sitting in the airport of a major city for hours. I guess it was 4 hours, maybe 3 or 4 hours. And there was some shady looking characters around there. When everybody left, you know, after the flights were done, we thought this is not a good place for us to be. And we didn't know where to go. But supernaturally, through a word of knowledge, we found them. We didn't have their current information, and that, of course, that was our fault. And anyway, they're like, oh, yeah, that's right. Sorry. And the meetings were hard because there was no preparation spiritually.
5: Yeah. Mm-hmm.
1: You can see that because there wasn't the preparation naturally.
6: Right.
1: And there wasn't a respect. And you could feel it with the ministers and the people. They were like, we've heard some of the best. Who are you? Wow us.
5: Yeah.
1: Well, you can't. When there's that lack of respect, the utterance won't be there, the anointing won't be there, because it's not just lack of respect for people, it's lack of respect for God.
5: Right.
1: The God who called the people, who anointed the people, who sent the people. If you don't receive whom he sends, you don't receive him. This is nowhere more true than Jesus himself. The Father has sent Jesus. If you don't receive him, you disrespect God. And this is true down the line. Then there's other places you can tell. When you get there, they're respectful. I'm not talking about making a big deal out of a man or flesh, making a big deal out of the Word, making a big deal out of the Holy Spirit, out of the anointing. About ministry. And oh my, there's places I've been. I hadn't been on the ground for 15 minutes. And because of the respect, God starts giving me things. Start getting revelation. Start getting direction. Start getting even gifts of the Spirit.
7: Hallelujah.
1: Strong faith is inseparable from great respect.
5: Yeah.
1: And if you didn't grow up in it, don't despair. You can learn.
7: Amen.
1: You can learn when to be quiet. You can learn how to respond. You can learn how to show deference. How many want to learn about the honor of God?
6: Yes.
1: And honor him and honor his things?
6: Yes.
1: You can't develop great faith without this. They go hand in hand. So anyway, this centurion humbly requests from the master, calling him Lord. And Jesus honors him by saying, let's go. We'll do it. I'll come and heal him. Is Jesus the same yesterday, today, and forever? Does he still say the same thing? Is he no respecter of persons? Will he do for one what he'll do for another? If you'll do what they did.
5: That's right.
1: Yes, if you'll do what he did.
0: And that concludes today's message by Brother Keith Moore. If you would like a free copy of today's teaching from the series Exceeding Growing Faith, you may call More Life Ministries at 417-334-9233. That's 417-334-9233. Just mention that you heard this message on the radio. 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

0: Kenneth Hagin is next. We have something very interesting, very informative, very important. And the subject of dealing with demons, the series that we're going to be sharing a portion of is from Demonic Influence. It's a 4-CD series in which Brother Hagin talks about the reality of demons and their influence on people, how the Word of God will set you free. He'll talk about the difference between angels and demons, and he shares testimonies of people that were set free from demonic influence. There's a lot of demonic influence around us today. We need to be aware of it, and we need to be prepared to deal with it properly. Let's listen to this teaching from Kenneth Hagin.
1: Now then, these fallen beings are eternal spirits. They seek embodiment in man. Now the reason that they seek embodiment is that they have their widest range of expression in this earth realm through the physical. See, they can exert a certain amount of influence. You know, if you travel in different parts of the world, different parts of this, of even our own country. If you have any spiritual, I'm not talking about some gift of the Spirit now, and I'm not talking about the gift of discerning the spirits, which is something different, but just a common, natural, spiritual discernment that every Christian ought to have, really. Well, you can discern readily just what kind of spirit you're in certain places. They'll gang up in certain parts of the country. Did you notice these that were in this man, or the 2,000 of them, a legion of them, they said, don't send us away out of this country. They want to stay in that country. And they'll gang up, you see, in certain parts of the country. And you can sense that. Now, they can influence, have a certain amount of influence over people. But you see, they have their widest range of expression if they can embody someone, because then they can express themselves through the physical. Otherwise, it's more or less of an influence around about you, you see. You know, many times we as believers, spirit-baptized Christians, you know, you can just, the devil's from the outside is oppressing, putting all kind of pressure on you until you feel that pressure on you. And as you rebuke it, resist it, and it flees from you, you know, just like something lifted off of you sometime. See, they exercise influence for bad. Amen. Do you ever stop thinking about that angels are spirits also, but they're good spirits? Amen. And that they're here in the earth too? The Bible said that angels are ministering spirits sent to minister far, not against, not to, far those who are the heirs of salvation. Remember that over there in the book of Hebrews, chapter 1? Amen. Well, angels minister. Of course, Christians have the Holy Ghost in them. The Holy Ghost can talk to them, but a lot of times they don't always listen. But if evil spirits can influence people from without, so can good spirits influence people from without.
2: That's right.
1: Remember, the Lord said to me one time, as part of my training and learning how I learned some things, we were having some special time of prayer down in Houston, Texas, a number of years ago. And I was about to, because some things had been off me, go a different direction, look good financially, everything just looked fine. I was about to go that direction. I was kneeling on the platform of the church praying. We were all praying, people everywhere, and I was kneeling up there on the platform by myself. These were just some special times of prayer. They weren't preaching services. We had other services that were preaching services. This was prayer service, and I said very little about prayer. Maybe read a few scriptures, made a few comments, didn't take over, well, at the most, 10 minutes. Most of the time, only 5 minutes. And then we'd spend at least an hour in prayer. And so here I was, kneeling here on the platform, praying, you know, as we say, speaking from the natural vernacular, just praying up a storm, you know, praying in other tongues, you know, and spent the biggest part of the hour there. And I'm still kneeling there praying, you see, when suddenly Jesus appeared to me. Now, see, I had my eyes wide open. I didn't have my eyes shut. I had them shut, but this time I had them open. And nobody else saw Jesus, but I saw him just as real as I see any of these people here sitting on the front row of seats. And there stood Jesus. And then standing right behind Jesus, about two feet to one side of him and 3 feet behind him, was an angel. Great big fella. Jesus, about, maybe 5'11", might be 6 feet tall in that vicinity. And this fella's at least 3 feet higher. He must have been 9 feet tall. He's at least 3 feet tall. He just towered above him. Great big fella. Now, Jesus began to talk to me. He talked to me about two or three different things that I had been praying about, not just that night, but been praying about in these special times of prayer. He talked about my sister and that she would be healed of cancer, and that I'll give her 5 more years, and it's up to her to do something then. She didn't do anything and died. And then he talked to me about some other things, ministry. And then every time that I would look, because he's talking, but there's that big fella standing behind him, 9 feet tall, and that'll get your attention. And every time I'd look at him, he'd start to say something. He'd open his mouth like he's going to talk. And I'd look back at Jesus, and he never did say a word. And I looked at him several times during the conversation that Jesus had with me, because the whole vision was, an hour and a half long. And every time I'd look at him, he'd open his mouth like he's going to say something. I'd look back at Jesus, and he wouldn't say anything. Finally, Jesus got through talking to me, and I asked Jesus some questions, and he answered them, so on. And finally, I said, "Who is that fella?" See? Well, he said, "That's your angel." I said, "My angel?" Yeah. Now, see, I was ignorant then. I didn't know much. And now, since then, I'm glad to know he's big as he is. You can't see him, but he's right there. Glory to God. Amen. I get in trouble. I say, "Come on, big fella." Amen. Praise God.

0: children's angel. He's saying that those children have an angel, isn't he? Is ever before my Father's face. Well, yeah, I said I read that. Well, he said you don't lose your angel just because you grow up. Well, now why would you? I say, why would you? You know, a lot of times you say, well, I'll tell you one thing about you. You know, the angels must have been watching over those kids. Rowdy as some people's kids I know of, they must have been watching over them. They'd have been killed by now. But as stupid as some of us have acted, it's a good thing our angels didn't quit us just because we grew up. Amen. Well, now, there's nothing in the Bible that says that our angel is still with us, but there's nothing in the Bible that says he's not. Amen. Why would they? You see. And after all, then he said, over there in Hebrews 1, you know, he said toward the end of the chapter, you know, he said that angels are ministering spirits. So they are spirits also, are spirit beings, sent to minister for. I always thought that said to us, minister to us. They don't say they're going to minister to us. They're going to minister for us. Well, let's just change that word minister for a moment to the word work. Work for us. Hallelujah. Amen. Work for us on our behalf. See? Well, then I said to the Lord, you have to strike a balance in things, but the right kind of balance. The right kind of balance. It's mighty easy for any of us, you see, to get over on. It seemed to me like the church is bad about either getting in the ditch on one side or the other side of the road instead of going down the middle of the road. You see, well, I'm a word person, and you are, and we should be. But right on the other hand, you see, if we're not careful, we become so word-minded that we forget about the Spirit. And we think that we're really word-conscious and word-minded and doers of the Word, and really are not.
1: Yes.
0: I said, really or not?
1: That's right.
0: So you see, I said to Jesus, because he's standing there, I said to Jesus, now the Word says, you know, as though he didn't know what the Word said. As many as are led by the Spirit of God. It never said a word about being led by angels. Gee, I think I'm real intelligent, you know. Really just exhibiting my ignorance, you know. Well, the Word does say in Romans 8, you know, for as many as are led by the Spirit of God, they're the sons of God. You know, now, and then besides that, now, I said it didn't say as far as many as are led by angels. And I said, you know, I'm a stickler for the Word. Besides that, you're talking to me. Why don't you? I asked him, you see, what he's doing. He said he has a message for you from the Most High God. Well, I said, why don't you give me the message? I mean, you're talking to me. Why don't you give it to me? Or the Spirit of God. See, I don't want to go off following angels. See, some people have followed the wrong thing. The supposedly an angel and been misled.
1: Right.
0: See? Yet, right on the other hand, you don't want to blot all that out because somebody did, like so-and-so. See what I mean? So Jesus took the Word and corrected me. He said, didn't you ever read in my Word how the angel of the Lord delivered Peter out of prison? Yeah, I said I read that. He said, didn't you ever read how after that Philip had that citywide meeting up there at Samaria? Evidently, people must, this is my comment now, must have been saved by the hundreds and healed by the score.
1: That's right.
0: And then after that, an angel of the Lord told him to go down the way of Gaza.
1: That's right.
0: Bible said an angel told him.
2: Right.
0: I said it told him.
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0: teaching series titled Demonic Influence by Kenneth Hagin. Dealing with demons was a very important part and significant part of Jesus' earthly ministry as he went about teaching and healing. But demons are just as active today as they were in Jesus' time. Problems that people have in situations and the behavior that a lot of them have, many times it is an influence of demons. It's not just a matter of mental confusion or mental illness. There are demonic influences that are greater, I think, than we probably want to admit. So we need to be schooled and learn about this. I encourage you to get this series, especially if you've never heard it before now. $30 for Demonic Influence, a series of four CDs from Kenneth Hagin. Our address again is Kingdom Keys Network, P.O. 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
0: Let's take a quick look at the weather for the Amarillo area today. High temperature reaching about 100 degrees. Tonight's overnight low to mid 70s. Tomorrow, mostly sunny, high temperature about 102.
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3: Well, welcome back to Dr. James Dobson's Family Talk. I'm Roger Marsh, sitting in the co-host seat today. And our guest is actress, singer, producer, philanthropist, foster mom, Jen Lilly, who's the author of, among other things, but she's the author of a brand new devotional book called Wake Up Your Faith, 365 Daily Encounters with Jesus, A Journey of Spiritual Renewal and Divine Purpose, which we have up at drjamesdobson.org. Jen Lilly, welcome back to Dr. James Dobson's Family Talk.
4: Thank you so much, Roger. I cannot wait to keep talking.
3: How long had you had, were you and Jason married before you had that come to Jesus moment where you had to say, you know what, sweetheart, I have an eating disorder, because he didn't know and you were hiding it apparently so very, very well.
4: I will say, for parents that are listening, if you're concerned that your daughter and even boys suffer with eating disorders, part of what drove me into bulimia was my parents knew I was struggling with anorexia. So when I was trying to get better, I asked them for healthy food. I was like, I really want vegetables and grilled chicken, because mentally I needed to know that the calories I were putting in was like healthy, high quality calories. It was sure. Like helped my mental struggle. The eating disorder was also brought on because I had all these issues. I had to be put on hormone therapy as a kid. I was packing on weight because of a medication. So I'm freaking out and just trying to control it. When I wanted to just have grilled chicken and vegetables, my parents took that as a red flag to, she's suffering with an eating disorder again. And so they would not feed me healthy food. They were like, just get over it. You know, eat what we're eating. You eat with the family. So that's kind of how I got driven into bulimia, because they weren't making healthy foods at home to kind of help me deal with the anxiety I was dealing with.
3: Is there a reason why? Is that they? I'm curious as to, if you were dealing with anorexia and you were needing that, what would keep your parents from saying, wow, Jen needs this, we would need to help her out?
4: They just thought that like eating super healthy, just wanting to eat vegetables or grilled chicken or something would be enabling an anorexic tendency.
3: Interesting.
4: Versus like wanting to make sure I was getting enough protein and vegetables. They're not the healthiest eaters. So it's kind of like eat whatever the family's eating. Mm-hmm. So I found bulimia. I was very, very good at hiding it, because I learned how to get very good at hiding it for years. So when I went to my husband, we had been married for 9 years, and I remember he had brought home this like junk food, because he thought, she loves, you know, cheesecake. She loves Cheetos. He worked for Frito-Lay. I'll bring her binge food.
3: Yeah.
4: Because he didn't know. Like we were eating healthy, and he was kind of like, hey, a reward for all of our healthy eating that we've been doing. Because he didn't know I was like, hey, let's do a cleanse. Let's do all these things. My husband's a really big health nut. So he's like, yeah, my wife wants to do cleanses with me. She never wants to do cleanses with me. She's a junk food addict. So he brings home these foods. I binge, I stumble, I repent again. I repent again that like same night, keep making the decision. But like, I keep falling into this trap of, I'm going to have to tell my husband because I actually need like an accountability partner. I need somebody to put a lock on like our cabinet. I need him to walk through this with me. And I just remember hiking the morning that I told my husband, because you see, in the past, I had always believed that if I told you I had an eating disorder, you would leave me. But I loved the Lord so much. I had gotten to such a place through healing, through Los Angeles churches are so real because it's not popular to be a Christian there. So like every Christian there is like the most, in my opinion, idyllic Christian, because they love Jesus and they love people so hard. And they are just out there being the hands and feet of Jesus. And they look at everybody, it seems like, with through the lens of heaven. I just love them so much. So I was getting really on fire at my church. I felt like I'd finally found my people who all loved Jesus as much as I did. And at the same time, in the back of my mind, before I, when I still had my eating disorder, I knew that the accuser, even though I have the blood of Jesus and Jesus gave me his authority, I knew that the accuser could stand right there and be like, but she's bulimic. So I wanted to see signs and wonders. I wanted miracles to work through me. But I thought, there's no way that's going to happen when I have this like lifestyle sin going on. So it drove me to freedom. And then when I decided to tell my husband, I was like, man, all right, I think my husband's going to divorce me today. I think he's going to leave me. But God, I had gotten to a point where I thought, even if my husband leaves me, as long as you don't take your Holy Spirit from me, I'm willing to just basically be single the rest of my life, Lord. Like, I can't, I don't want to do life without you. I don't want to keep having this eating disorder. I do not want to have this sin that so easily besets me. And the reason that was really strong and powerful for me is because my favorite verses of the Bible is Matthew 7, 22 through 23, which is the judgment day. And it's a very sobering, passage. Mm-hmm. Jesus says, many will come to me in that day, meaning judgment day. They've already died, right? And Jesus will say, and they will say to me, Lord, Lord, did we not do many mighty miracles in your name? Did we not prophesy in your name? Did we not cast out demons in your name? Did we not do many mighty miracles in your name? And I will look at them and I will say, depart from me, you workers of lawlessness. I never knew you. And I thought, these are people that have faith.
3: Yes.
4: You know, casting out demons, it's the part of, you know, it's like, I don't want to get into it, but it's like the last part of the Great Commission. But yet, when do we do that in the American church? Like, it's not kind of our standard practice. I'm just saying very that true. To say that this is part of the Great Commission. These people obviously had faith. You're not casting out demons without having some sort of faith or knowing that you have authority in Jesus. You're definitely not doing miracles if you don't feel like you have a relationship with Jesus. And yet, if you have sin in your life that is like habitual, that you're putting above the Lord, you actually have an idol. And I did not want that anymore. And so I just came to my husband. My husband had the godliest reaction. And he hugged me and he wept. And he was like, I feel so stupid. How did I not know? And I said, I was so good at hiding it. So he walked with me through that. So years go by. I've been like free from my eating disorder, praise the Lord, for like 10 years now.
3: That's awesome.
4: So I want to encourage people. Like, God is so kind. Ask yourself what you're trusting more than the Lord. But I got approached by an amazing woman at Broad Street Publishing, which is my publisher for Wake Up Your Faith. She was like, Holy Spirit told me you're supposed to write a devotional. And I'm thinking, lady, I can see the Holy Spirit on you. I can feel him on you, but you're wrong. Like, I'm not writing a devotional. Yeah. I don't even read devotionals. Now, there are good devotionals I have found.
3: Yes.
4: Jesus Calling is a great devotional. There's many good devotionals out there. But let's be honest, there are also a lot of terrible devotionals out there that, like, just puff around. They don't really give you scripture. They're like, I was doing my laundry today when I, you know, thought about a neighbor. And then and you're like, I'm like, listen, lady, I got 4 kids and enough laundry, like more laundry than I can shake a stick at. I don't need to hear about you doing your laundry. What I need is Jesus.
3: Yes.
4: And amen. So when they asked me like to write a devotional, I was like, I am not the candidate to do that. But I prayed about it. I fasted and I still was going to say no. And then I got on the call with Broad Street and I told them, I was like, guys, I just really don't like devotionals and I don't read them. And I think devotionals can be a crutch for not reading the word of God. And I do not want that. Like, I don't, there's nothing I can ever say to you that is going to be more powerful than the word of God, because the word of God is living and active. It does not return void. Like, I cannot do anything more for you than the word of God itself can. And they were like, that's why we think you should write a devotional. So I prayed, fasted again. And I asked the Holy Spirit, what do you want me to address then, Lord? Like, what would I possibly write on? And he was like, you have got to wake up my church. You have got to wake up my bride. She has to get ready. So that's why I wrote it. It's like an espresso shot. Yeah. It is of Jesus. It is scripture packed, and it is so scripture packed that my my publishers were literally like, you cannot keep putting this much scripture. You got to get to the point. I'm like, so hopefully it drives people to meet, read more scripture.
3: I love that. Jen Lilly is our guest today here on Dr. James Dobson's Family Talk, and we're talking about her amazing, I mean, truly remarkable testimony and the new devotional book that she didn't want to write, but the Holy Spirit told her to write it anyway, and we're glad she did. The book is called Wake Up Your Faith, 365 Daily Encounters with Jesus. It's a journey of spiritual renewal and divine purpose. And we have it linked up at drjamesdobson.org. I love the way you lay this out with the different themes and the idea that every month has a different theme. Was there any, you don't have a favorite child, I understand that, but is there a favorite month in this devotional for you, Jen?
4: I would say that probably my favorite month to read is May, which is move in the opposite spirit. And when I say that, it's a quote from Graham Cook, which I cite everything. I always give honor where honor is due. Mm-hmm. It's basically like, look, as a Christian, if somebody were to come up to you and you're having a hard day and they just, you know, cut you off in the parking lot and then get out of their car and start screaming at you, cussing at you, obviously it feels awful. And if you're having a really bad day, you would want to be like, you know what, buddy, you want to like mouth them back off, right? Uh-huh. Graham Cook says, move in the opposite spirit. If you're a Christian, you need to actually like harness the fruit of the Holy Spirit and give that person love, like return hatred for love. So that's what I call moving in the opposite spirit. May is my favorite month as far as like sharpening me. It's one I got to reread. But probably my most piercing month is actually January, which is called Clearing the Deck, the Art of Surrender. And I even like Broad Street was so kind to me and that they let me even kind of go outside of the box even further and write like an introduction forward that I wrote to my audience saying like, look, I promise I'm going to pump you up. By the time you get to December, you are going to feel like a whole new person. But January is like, if you cannot ask yourself the hard questions, like what am I trusting more than I'm trusting God? Then I cannot build you. I cannot, like, if we don't first lay a firm foundation, but by the time you get to January, December is like, Christmas isn't just for miracles. It's like, I'm going to pump you up so hard. And then one month that I was really looking forward to writing is June, which is the promises of God. So good. And then also September, I love worship and September is all about worship. But I mean, every month has been great, but it's like, man, I always promise my reader, if you can hang with me in January, like you're not going to believe who you are by the time you get to December 31st.
3: I love that intentionality. I mean, the fact that it's not, sometimes you've read a lot of devotionals, I have too, and they're sweet, they're thoughtful, maybe it's 21 days, 30 days, this, that, and the other thing. When you embark on taking on a whole year, like you've done in Wake Up Your Faith, this is an endeavor that is going to take you on a journey, and you don't want to hit October and say, man, where have I been? You know, what have I done? And I think that it's just part and parcel with what your testimony is like, Jen Lilly. I realize that you could tell that the Holy Spirit has been working through you in your acting career, in the movies that you make, in every artistic endeavor that you have, and then in this writing venture, and also in your marriage too. I want to circle back around to you and Jason a little bit. Talk about what it was like for you on this journey. You had the revelation, okay, honey, I got to let you know, I just got to come clean. And he's like, okay, I'm all in. Just like in the same way, hey, I think we need to move from Virginia. Well, I need to move from Virginia to LA. And what do you say? And he's like, yeah, let's go, which is, you know, just the best kind of husband to have, I would imagine. Talk about what it's been like for you and your family now, because you're the parents of four, but I'm sure there was a time when you were going through your season of bulimia where you're wondering, am I even going to physically survive, let alone be able to be a mom? Talk about what the parenting season has been like for you too.
4: Oh man, my husband, I live to give my husband credit. It's like God just really made us such a good partnership, and everything that I do is made possible because there's a man behind me that listens to the Holy Spirit and is so meek and is so confident in his relationship with the Lord and so confident in my relationship with the Lord that he's incredibly supportive. We've had lots of ups and downs. I mean, we felt like we had in our seventh year, which like people call it the 7-year itch. We thought like, how do we get here? We're never going to be able to come back from this. Mm-hmm. I I also wrote a book that just came out called Called to Foster, An Honest Guide to Getting Started. And I go all through like my seventh year of marriage and how, you know, we really thought we'd kind of gotten to the end of ourselves. And my seventh year of marriage, I was still bulimic, you know. But we also became foster parents, which is very difficult. It's a journey I would do again and again. Once we realized we were going to adopt our sons, and in my son Caden's case was going toward adoption, we knew I could get pregnant. I was on so many forms of birth control, but I'm very pro-life. I will say that I'm extremely pro-life. Do not mishear me. I am so pro-life. I am so pro-life that I did foster care. I mean, I am so pro-life.
3: Yeah.
4: But because we knew we were going to be parents, I think pregnancy is so cool. I think birth is so cool. I think breastfeeding is so cool. I think it is such an amazing thing that a woman can do, that the Lord allows us to do that. So I wanted to experience it. So we got pregnant with my daughter, Julie, after we knew we were already going to be parents. We were already going to adopt the boys. And then Jackie, our fourth, was the gift from God that he knew we needed. So yes, she was a surprise, and she knows it, but she was the surprise we needed. So yeah.
3: Jen Lilly is our guest today here on Dr. James Dobson's Family Talk. I'm Roger Marsh. She is the author of the brand new book we've been talking about called Wake Up Your Faith, 365 Daily Encounters with Jesus, A Journey of Spiritual Renewal and Divine Purpose. And we have a link up at drjamesdobson.org. We haven't talked a lot about your movies. I would like to talk about a couple of them if we can, because you have had a really spectacular career. Once God called you during your college years to say, okay, acting, this is the where you want you to go. You have a new biopic coming up, the one called Jimmy, where you have a pretty major role in that. How did that come about? Because I think a lot of our listeners and our constituents will recognize you from Hallmark, from Great American Family, from the films that you have worked on in that space. This seems like a bit of a departure. Talk about that.
4: So before I did Hallmark and Great American Family, I did Days of Our Lives. Before I did Days of Our Lives, I did General Hospital. And before I did General Hospital, I did a little movie that won 5 Academy Awards, including Best Picture, and was nominated for 10, called The Artist.
3: Well, then there's that.
4: So that's kind of like what got me on the scene, really, in year four of moving to LA. And year four is when most people make it, by the way, if they just stick with it. And I knew that. So Jimmy came around, and to me, I didn't audition for it, Roger. It is the craziest story of how I got it. And it was totally the Lord. I will say that leading up to it, I had gone through a 2-year wilderness period that was so dark that the Lord in his kindness warned me it was going to happen 6 months before it was going to happen, when I was on the mountaintop. And I thought, there's no way. I heard the Lord say to me in prayer. It was the most random prayer. I was fasting and praying about something totally different. And all of a sudden, out of left field, again, it's the Holy Spirit usually when it's out of left field, he said, you're about to get kicked out of the nest and you are going to feel like you are free falling to your death. But I want you to know that it's me who kicked you out of the nest, because you have gotten way too cozy and I have got better things for you to do, and you need to learn how to fly. And then I went to, ended up getting 4 more prophetic words from people that I do not know. And also, guys, like, while I believe in the prophetic, I don't just travel around with like a group of prophets. So it was really random that like 4 people I do not know were like, hey, I was see you and I just feel like the Lord has a word for you. Can I give it to you? And I'm like, sure. 4 words, almost identical, different situations. One, for example, was a woman that she said, you're about to get in a boat. It's about the size of a rowboat, and you're going to cross a massive body of water. And there is going to be a storm so severe that there are going to be many times where the water fills your boat, and you are going to think, this is a metaphor, and I knew it was a metaphor. You are going to think, I am sinking. This is it. I'm sinking. But the Lord wants you to know he is in the boat with you, and you are going to get to the other side. And so I went through a 2-year wilderness period where at the same time, I just came out of it this year, right before Jimmy, I was doing my devotional time, and I saw all of a sudden in my spirit, I saw the boat, that same rowboat, hit the shore, like in my mind, almost like a daydream. I saw it play in my mind, and I heard the Lord say, you just made it to the other side. And I remember I started crying, and I said, Lord, I don't want to get out of the boat. I don't want to get out of the boat, kind of, because it's been so sweet with you, even though it's been hard. I've learned, and this was the whole process of, I was writing my devotional in that 2-year period. Mm-hmm. So I was so plugged into the Lord in that 2-year period, which is why when I read it back, I'm like, whoa, where did I get this revelation from? Well, it was because I was in a 2-year wilderness period with the Lord, and he's so good. So when I get the call for Jimmy, this is what happened. It was so like the Lord just being like, you're on the other side, girlfriend. Like, I got you. Like, you learned your lessons. Oil only comes out of things that are crushed. I had to crush you pretty sufficiently. You've been good and crushed. Yes. You thought you were yielded to me. But, you know, I was like, so the Lord's like, you've been sufficiently crushed. So I get this call. I did host a podcast with this guy named Billy Halliwell. He works over at CBN. Billy's awesome.
3: I know him.
4: And he's like, hey, I got this call from Angela Sullivan, the producer of Jimmy. And she asked me, hey, do you know anybody who could play Gloria Stewart, because we need it to be a mom. We need it to be somebody that's like really grounded, but like who understands what it would be like to have 4 children. And we just need somebody that like can hang out basically with high society, but comes off as very grounded. And he was like, yeah, Jen Lilly would be great at that. Angela says, oh my gosh, Jen Lilly's on the top of my list.
3: Oh my gosh.
4: But I didn't think she would do it. Do you think she would do it? And I'm like, Billy calls me and I'm like, how many conversations have had people had where like my name has been in their mouth, but they've never come to me and asked like whether I would do it. I'm like, just if anybody's listening that's a Christian producer, like I am super available for work. I am very available. I have 4 mouths to feed. I have a great support system. So I'm really available for work. So he puts me in touch with Angela. They send me the script. She's like, oh my gosh, I want you to do it. Basically, you have to talk to the director though, because he's the only one of us that's not sold on you. I had been on 2 other producers' list, like on the list, like who would be great at Gloria Stewart? Jen Lilly. So I go to meet Aaron Burns. We meet over like a Zoom because he's in one state, I'm in another. And like, I was put together enough, you know, I wasn't like, didn't have dirt on my face, but I literally think I had a ball cap on. We're meeting over a Zoom and he's like, hey, what have you been up to outside of acting? And I'm like, man, I'm building a woodland trail right now for my kids in the woods. I'm chopping down trees. And he's like, yourself? And I'm like, yeah,
3: Why not?
4: I've been working all day. I'm like, just like hauling trees out from the woods, trying to make them a path. And he has 5 kids and I have 4. And he apparently, so the legend goes, he got off the call and was like, she's 100% Gloria. Yes. And then apparently Jimmy's daughter also approved me. And so off I was. So I didn't even have to audition for it. And I felt like it was the Lord saying, again, like, you can trust me and I'm taking you places.
3: Jen, we're talking about your devotional, Wake Up Your Faith. And I know you have a campaign, the initiative called Wake Up Your Campus as well. Talk about what that entails.
4: So that entails basically getting the devotional in the hands of college students and doing it in a very unique way. I feel this was also given to me by the Holy Spirit, where I'm partnering with on-campus ministries and then I am hiding tickets all over campus, kind of like Willy Wonka's Chocolate Factory. They are bright pink. They say, wake me up. They have a QR code on them. So fun, right? And the student can basically download the devotional and they can get a free copy. They can get a hard copy if they want, all free to them, all free to the campus ministry. And if the student reads any entry and they give a 1-sentence reflection, it can even be like, I hate your book. I'll be like, okay, great. You're entered to win. One student from each campus will win $1,000 just for trying. And then 4 different students will win a Starbucks gift card. And it's really been amazing. We launched in spring of 2026. I've got a lot of data from it. But what was so profound is that what I did find is that students didn't just give like some, you know, hey, I hate your book. Nobody said that, actually. The students who actually read it deeply engaged in it. Mm. One student came back 90 times. The average student came back 6.5 times.
3: Oh my
4: and
3: gosh.
4: We have seen a huge, because I'm telling you, this devotional was written by Holy Spirit. I'm telling you, I co-labored with the Lord on this one. And so it's not the words of Jen Lilly they're reading. Their hearts have been pierced. And so it's, if I can get the devotional just in the hands of these students, God is doing a major work. I mean, college students repenting, college students considering Jesus for the first time, college students realizing their identity for the first time. So I formed a nonprofit. It's called Jen Lilly Ministries. And basically for $10, somebody can sponsor a student. And that's what we're doing all over the United States. And I'm just really grateful to the Lord for all that he's doing and that I get to be part of it. And people can be part of it too.
3: The time has just flown right by, and we've had such a wonderful conversation. Jen Lilly, the book is called, well, it's a devotional book, but there's a lot more to it than just your standard devotional book, the way I see it. It's called Wake Up Your Faith, 365 Daily Encounters with Jesus, A Journey of Spiritual Renewal and Divine Purpose, and we have a link for the book up at drjamesdobson.org. Jen, thank you so much for your heart, for your passion, for your authenticity, and for being with us today here on Dr. James Dobson's Family Talk. Really enjoyed the conversation.
4: It's such an honor.
3: Well, what an incredible testimony of trust from Jen Lilly today here on Dr. James Dobson's Family Talk. 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
5: Hello, I'm Jerry Stewart, and this is One Moment in America. There's a lot of talk today about the whys of freedom. Why do we seek freedom? I've got one you may not have thought of. Listen to this story. When someone asks us why we seek freedom, we've all got a number of solid reasons. But here's one you may not have thought of. Duty. Why did our founding fathers seek freedom for our America? Duty. Look at the Declaration of Independence. It says this. When something is wrong and you have the ability to fix it, then you don't just have the right, you have the responsibility, duty to seek freedom. What a powerful and sobering thought. And I have one more thought about our Declaration of Independence. That will be tomorrow. I'm Jerry Stewart, and that was One Moment in America.
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7: 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But what about women who want to choose life? 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Even women who want to choose life and deliver their baby are at risk. 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This is exactly what happened in the case of Captain Brandon Jones Adams, who has been sentenced to 12 years in prison for poisoning the mother of his child.
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0: SRN News. I'm John Scott. The United States launching new airstrikes against Iran, and Tehran responded by targeting Gulf countries. The strikes came hours after President Trump said recent Iranian attacks on ships in the Strait of Hormuz signaled the end of the ceasefire and threatened to escalate the conflict if they didn't stop. In Utah, prosecutors working to show they have enough evidence to try Tyler Robinson in the murder of Charlie Kirk. The week-long preliminary hearing continues today as the country watches. Correspondent Hannah Schoenbaum has more on the story.
1: Charlie Kirk's widow and parents were back in court in Utah on Wednesday as investigators testified in the week-long preliminary hearing for the man accused of killing him. I was in the courtroom as an agent with the Utah State Bureau of Investigation described the night that defendant Tyler Robinson showed up with his parents at the Washington County Sheriff's Office to turn himself in. He has not entered a plea. Next in the case, we expect to hear parts of an interview with Robinson's roommate and romantic partner, Lance Twiggs. Prosecutors say they also plan to introduce as evidence an alleged confession note that Robinson left for Twig. Outside the courthouse in Provo, Utah, I'm Hannah Schoenbaum.
0: The U.S. heat wave posing serious risks, especially for vulnerable populations such as the elderly, children, and outdoor workers. This heat dome is affecting some specialty farmers who produce crops with fruits and vegetables.
2: Annie Woods, a vegetable and herb farmer in Kentucky who harvests by hand, has moved her work to the early morning and late evening to avoid the hottest parts of the day. The extreme heat has also shortened the harvest window for some farmers of certain fruits like raspberries. Specialty crop farmers often plant a wide diversity of crops to offset potential losses from extreme weather. Keith Peters reporting.
0: This is

0: Okay, there's Magooster, our faithful rooster. I'm glad you turned your radio on where it is.
1: I'm Enoch File. This is the morning program with Ricky File, my grandfather. I call him Papo. His co-host today is Mark Farley, also my grandfather. I call him Granddad.
2: Good morning, everyone.
0: Hey, how's Brother Mark this morning?
2: Brother Mark's doing very well. Very well indeed. Yeah, well, it's a good morning so far.
0: Yes. Mm-hmm. Looks like you've got an appropriate shirt on for the day.
2: Oh, yes. Short sleeve, paisley.
0: Mm-hmm. Uh-huh.
2: Yep.
0: Looks good.
2: Well, thank you.
0: That temperature yesterday was 100.
2: Okay, there you go. 100. That's summertime.
0: Yeah. We said it'd get close to 100. Well, it got to 100.
2: Yeah.
0: Officially. Of course, in places in the city, you know, it's more than that.
2: Yeah.
0: Because you add the factor in there of traffic and buildings and a lot of concrete and all of that.
2: That's true.
0: Going to be a little warmer. So it was 100 officially. Let's check out our greetings that we have here this morning. First of all, from Jimmy Ford. He said, good morning to us. Beautiful morning on the panhandle. And it is. And then from Channing, we have a greeting from Ronnie and Kathy. Good morning, preacher and Brother Mark. Have a blessed day. Rudy in Arlington says, good morning, pastors. It's 81 degrees in Arlington now.
2: Yes.
0: Mm-hmm. Uh-huh. That's hot to start with there.
2: Yeah, I can remember days like that. But in Arlington, it was in Tulsa.
0: Oh, Tulsa is rough in the summer.
2: Well, it's a lot like Dallas-Fort Worth, humidity-wise.
0: Yeah.
2: Mm-hmm.
0: I can remember going to some of those Hagen camp meetings and, it'll be hot outside.
2: Well, the memory, you know, of course, the memory I have is when I started working, you know, every day, I'd go out, sit on the front porch and put my work boots on. And I'd be sweating before I got them on. It's like, one of those days. All right, let's go.
0: So, Tony, you know, as hot as it gets in Quanah and a higher humidity than what we have here, she can be thankful she doesn't live in Tulsa.
2: Yeah, there's...
0: Or Houston.
2: Yeah, you know, we had friends get back from, of course you know this, but from Florida, and they just said it was miserable.
0: Oh, my. In Florida, this time of the year, you open the front door and just take one step out, and your glasses fog over.
2: Yeah, so, yeah, it's...
0: Because it's so hot and humid.
2: Mm-hmm.
0: And one of our listeners says it's 81 outside and 80... Let's see, what did he say? It disappeared. 81 outside and 88.1 inside.
2: Oh, very good. I like that.
0: Tony says, another hot day today. I have two weather apps. Both of them say 80 this morning.
2: Mm-hmm.
0: And then 102 later on this afternoon. Not looking forward to that, she says.
2: Yes.
0: She's going to stay in the house this afternoon.
2: Thank the Lord for...
0: And she tells us to be safe.
2: Air conditioning, yeah.
0: And take care. Actually, I'm going to cast my care on the Lord.
2: Yeah, that's what you do.
0: Yeah. Love hearing y'all, she said. Well, we love hearing from you. Praise God for everybody out there. Here's one from Becky. Good morning, Pastor Rick and Brother Mark. Okay, I'm ready for fall.
2: It's a coming.
0: Yeah, one or two of these 100 degree days are plenty for me. She sounds a lot like Tony, doesn't she?
2: Uh-huh.
0: She said, I dreamed I would become a hothouse flower. 65 to 75 is perfect.
2: There you go.
0: Okay, thank you all for those comments. We enjoy those. Let's take a look at the weather as it is right now, right at this moment in South Amarillo, where we are. It's 74. It's also 74 in Wheeler, a little town with a big heart, 100 miles east of us, but 74 also in Canyon, which is just about 14 miles south of us. And Mobeady, it's 75, and McLean, 77, Shamrock, 77, Clarendon, 77. Right now in Borger, it's 77. Guess what it is in Pampa?
2: 77.
0: Well, it's close. 75. It's hard for me to get you to fall for it these days.
2: I thought today I'm going to go for 77.
0: Let's see if we can find some more 77s here. And Guyman is 73, Perryton 75, Dallard 68. Hey, what's the deal there? Mm-hmm. They're down in their 60s there.
2: Well,
0: high 60s, but okay. And Raiden is 78, Elk City is 78. I mean, Raiden is 75. Excuse me, didn't mean to make it hotter than it is there, Brother Jimmy. And Elk City is 78. Now listen, Childress and Vernon, 79, and right in between them at Quanta. Tony's right. It's 81. Mm. 81 there now. Wow. She made the right decision to stay in the house this afternoon.
2: That's
0: it's
2: right.
0: 81 now.
1: Mm-hmm.
0: And Beaumont, 77. Now, Altus, Oklahoma, it's 80. And Vernon, it's 79. Oh, and down from us, 70 miles. In Plainview, it's 73. Muleshoe 69 and Clovis 69.
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0: All right. I think all of us, wherever we are listening, can agree that it's plenty hot here.
2: Yes, that's right.
0: Plenty hot here, wherever here it is.
2: Summertime, yeah.
0: So we had 100-degree temperature yesterday, and they forecast that same thing for today.
2: Okay.
0: 100 degrees. Southwest winds gusting to 25 miles an hour. By the way, the humidity here yesterday was, the lowest was 19%. So there's something else to be thankful for.
2: Drier air.
0: You're down in Houston or anywhere in Louisiana or Florida, it would be a lot higher humidity. The low tonight, low to mid-70s, with slight chance of rain. Tomorrow, 102 expected. 50% chance of rain tomorrow night.
2: Good.
0: I thought you'd like that.
2: Yes.
0: I'd like to say I saved that just for you, but that's what it says here.
2: Put a big smiley face next to that.
0: Yes.
2: That forecast.
0: I could put on there, next to that smiley face, put an arrow and say, Mark Farley.
2: That's right.
0: Okay, on Saturday, upper 90s, and Sunday, mid 90s, with a slight chance of rain.
2: Mm-hmm.
0: The record high for this date is 107.
2: Whew.
0: As in 2020.
2: I'm thankful that we're nowhere near that.
0: Me too. Sunrise this morning in Amarillo, 6:40. Sunset today, 9:04.
2: Mm-hmm.
0: 9:04. Time for news, views, and commentaries, where we take a look at news and issues from the right point of view, a Christian conservative perspective, and... if you've got a comment, you can send it to a text. This texting number, 806-898-8803. Got it?
2: I got it.
0: Could you repeat that one?
2: 806. So the texting number is 806-898-8803.
0: Oh, good job.
2: Thank you.
0: All right. Mm-hmm. This is not Wise Man Wednesday, but there's a wise, knowledgeable man in here.
2: Well, plus I can read real well.
0: Ha ha ha ha. This is day number 190 of this year.
2: Okay.
0: 190, so there's 175 left.
2: Mm-hmm.
0: Racing right on by. Speaking of racing by, Plattner is out.
2: Oh, they've made that decision, huh?
0: Well, he did.
2: Oh, well, there you go.
0: The video addressing the rape allegation lobbed against him by Jenny Rascott was almost like a preview of a larger I'm dropping out moment. Plattner claimed there were no more skeletons in his closet. He said that when the New York Times published a lengthy story about the allegations against him of domestic abuse. Problem is, Matt Vespa says at townhall.com, we knew there was more.
2: Mm.
0: And later we learned the New York Times themselves had whitewashed the piece that they wrote, veering away from the allegations of rape. Now, why did they do that? It's because they favored him, I suppose.
2: Yeah.
0: Now, Ms. Rascott revealed her 2021 attack. There's nothing political here. She's a hardcore liberal. See, they passed off others because, well, they were Republicans and can't believe a Republican.
2: Yeah.
0: Well, this is a hardcore liberal, left wing,
2: mm-hmm.
0: who supported Plattner's agenda and wants a Democrat to win in Maine. But she also wants the voters to have the full picture about this guy. Plattner lost most meaningful support overnight, much like what happened to Eric Swalwell and Joe Biden.
2: Yeah.
0: When they decided they didn't want Joe Biden, I mean, he was out.
2: Yeah, he was out. Once the political machine makes the decision, see you later. Wouldn't want to be you.
0: Now, he didn't say that he's out per se. Oh. He only said he was suspending his campaign operations.
2: Well, that does mean you're out.
0: Yeah.
2: I mean, come on.
0: Yeah. Yeah. He also says that none of that was true. That what Ms. Rascott said was true. Well, if it's not true, why do you bow out instead of saying, I'm telling you folks, it's not true.
2: Yeah.
0: Give me a lie detector test. Do what you want, but it's not true. If it wasn't true.
2: Yeah. I suppose it was the straw that broke the camel's back.
0: Uh-huh. Plattner did say that his campaign wouldn't be able to raise funds or access voter data or have the tools necessary to win in a statewide state. So that's like shifting the blame on something besides yourself.
2: Yeah, isn't that something?
0: Why you can't win.
2: Yeah, it's these parameters they put around me. Otherwise, I'd win.
0: Yeah.
2: Yeah.
0: Matt Vespa said, it's baffling that Plattner's Nazi tattoo, his graphic social media post that came from him himself, and his account on an app that is a mecca for pedophiles. I mean, he's got an account on an app that is mainly used by pedophiles.
2: Mm.
0: And none of that, all of that put together was not enough for the Democrats to realize this guy's a bad fellow and he is a peak of damaged goods. No, they still supported him through all of that.
2: Yeah.
0: Plattner met with top aides yesterday to plot a way forward, and there was none. We all knew that, understood that, though there was significant drama between the campaign and the Democrats of the state of Maine, who need a new candidate on the ballot before the July 13th deadline. Reckon who they'll choose.
2: I don't have a clue. I'm sure they'll tell us.
0: Reports indicate that Plattner himself would like to be the one to choose his successor.
2: I wouldn't even want to be connected to the guy. Well, come on. Yeah.
0: But at any rate, he is done and he is out.
2: Goodies.
0: Yeah.
2: Yep. As the days pass, I'll forget his name and move on.
0: We will, won't we? We'll forget his name. Okay. The American military, I'm reading now an article to you here and fishing for your comments.
2: Okay.
0: This is from JNS.
2: Yeah.
0: That's Jewish News Syndicate. So this is a Jew, and you know, the Jewish website that I like so much, where this article appears, says the American military had attacked about 90 military targets in Iran, including air defense systems, coastal surveillance assets, missile and drone storage sites, naval capabilities, and military logistics infrastructure along Iran's coastline. That's what U.S. Command Central said yesterday, before midnight on Wednesday night. And hours before the strikes began, President Trump said that negotiating with Iran regime leaders was just a waste of time. And that was a quote. Just a waste of time. We knew that, didn't we?
2: Yeah.
0: He called them liars. He called them scum. He called them sick people. I'm not sure, you know, how wise that is for the president to call so many people so many names, but on the other hand, he's right. That's what they are. That's what they are, those Iranians, the people that lead the government of Iran.
2: Yeah, so, you know, I guess my question to the, if the president was here, what's the end game?
0: Yeah.
2: What is your goal? Well, I mean, I know he'd, you know, I guess he would answer about no nuclear weapons. Okay, that, but what, is this a forever war?
0: Yeah,
2: I mean,
0: I don't think that's gonna. I don't think that will be the case. But
2: yeah, so I mean, yes, you bomb, but and then you'll not bomb, and then you wait until they attack more shipping, then you bomb again. It just. I mean, if the leadership in Iran is whatever term he uses, okay, but how are you going to change that? I think one of the things that shocked him over the last week was that funeral that they had for their leader and how many millions of Iranians actually attended. And in the articles I read about that, they were taken back by that because they didn't think he was that popular. So you see these, so then you have to get into the mindset of the Iranian people, and their mindset could be that they hate us.
0: You know, yeah.
2: It'll go on, you know, the military attacks will continue, and then how long will we do it, and what price will we have to pay?
0: Yeah. You know, sometimes when you think people want to be free, they don't.
2: Yeah.
0: You think, what's wrong with them? Well, I've thought that a lot of times through the years about women that were in a horrible marriage where they were abused, you know, and mistreated in many ways. And sometimes then they end up divorced and they marry somebody else that's the same way.
2: Yeah, and
0: you
2: know,
0: think, what's wrong with you? Why do you keep going back to that?
2: Yeah, so see, you have to understand. You know, we saw a glimpse of it with how our government treated us with COVID.
0: Yeah.
2: See, so my point is, when nations, people say, ah, "Okay, I'll use this term. I'll go along to get along." In other words, to change a nation's mindset is pretty difficult.
0: Yeah, the masses are not warriors.
2: Yeah.
0: So, in heart.
2: Yeah, so what you'll see, these targeted attacks against infrastructure, and Iran will probably, you know, I read a blurb this morning on the Air Force One coming back that President Trump said, yeah, they're begging for a deal now. You know, but they're crazy. You know,
0: he
2: puts that in there. So it's like, okay, but what's the end game? So, and well, the end game is we don't want to. We want them to open the Strait of Hormuz. Okay, and so, but what's the cost going to be to us to have that happen?
0: Yeah, but Trump said yesterday, if they had a nuclear weapon, they would use it. As far as I'm concerned, it's over. President Trump ordered the additional strikes to further degrade their ability to threaten freedom of navigation in the Strait of Hormuz. Mm-hmm. The United States, he says, or it says, the place that reported that this holding Iran accountable for recent unjustified aggression against commercial shipping and civilian crews freely navigating a vital international waterway. President Trump shared video

0: retaliated against the U.S. military bases in Kuwait and Bahrain after air raid sirens sounded in those two Gulf states. The IRGC warned it would expand its response to other U.S. bases in the Gulf if the U.S. military continues its campaign. Now, a lot of that is words from a blowhard state that they don't have the strength to do everything they're bragging about doing.
1: That is true.
0: Iranian Parliament Speaker Mohammed Bagher Ghalibaf, Tehran's lead negotiator, wrote in a post on X yesterday that the Strait of Hormuz will only open under Iranian arrangements, not American threats.
1: Mm-hmm.
0: Mm-hmm. You ever heard of somebody that's all talk and nothing to back it up? He said the United States had yet to learn that bullying and breaking its commitments no longer come without a cost. Let me put it plainly, if you strike, you'll get hit.
1: Well,
0: I'd say that's probably not a good way to talk to Trump.
1: Yeah, you know, as the days progress, we'll see, you know, how it goes. But, the way I'm thinking about it now, this will kind of be the way it operates. They hit ships, we retaliate.
0: Uh-huh.
1: There's a law. They hit ships, we retaliate. So I don't want any American servicemen killed or injured, because I think that would escalate the situation. But anytime you use military hardware, there's always that possibility.
0: There is, but the U.S. military has said that it hit more than 80 targets in Iran with precision munitions as an immediate response to Iran's latest attacks on commercial vessels that are transiting the Strait of Hormuz.
1: Mm-hmm.
0: Anyway, I've got another article here. Let me first read this text from Becky. She says, I wonder if the thoughts ever entered your minds that the people that were at that funeral, maybe a large amount of them were there because they had no other option. They were ordered by the Iranian government to be there.
1: It could be.
0: They had seen their family members, their friends, maybe relatives shot in the streets before all this started because they were not obeying orders. So maybe they didn't feel safe enough to stay in their homes and protest the funeral. I mean, there's just possibilities.
1: Oh, absolutely. You know, anytime you have leaders as brutal as Iran is, I mean, it's a distinct possibility, just like North Korea.
0: Mm-hmm. Brutal and heartless.
1: Yeah. There's no doubt that they are that away. So that's a distinct possibility.
0: You know, we have a commitment in the United States, no man left behind.
1: Mm-hmm.
0: And we'll go to all kinds of lengths to protect people. They don't care over there.
1: No.
0: They'll kill 30,000 of their own people.
1: Yeah. Yeah, it's that's what evil does. So, there is no righteousness in them. I agree.
0: Now, listen to this article. This has got some things in it that go along with what you've been talking about. Let's see here. Karen Carlisle says that is my understanding as well. Forrest, I don't think the full text came through that she wanted, so I didn't catch the meaning of that. Send it again, please. But he says, this writer of this article from American Thinker, America may be on the verge of making one of the greatest strategic mistakes in modern history, not because our military lacks the strength to prevail, but because our politics probably lacks the courage to finish the job.
1: Are we talking about Iran? Is that what that is?
0: Yes.
1: Yeah, it's, you know, we've discussed before, to defeat an enemy, you have to occupy their land. And you have to change the government.
0: Yeah.
1: And that's that. Probably for America, that's a bridge too far.
0: Yeah.
1: Because

0: You're talking about massive military forces on the ground.
1: Uh-huh.
0: And then you would have to have leaders in every province. See, we actually tried that in Afghanistan and it failed.
1: Yeah.
0: So, you know, it's... And the reason is, you know, or you could say Vietnam, or see, the only place it worked, why? Because in World War II, the total surrender.
1: Unconditional,
0: and we controlled them. We controlled that nation for however. Uh-huh. And
1: we required of the Germans and the Japanese unconditional surrender.
0: Yeah and, you know, I don't know all the things that were agreed upon, but you realize that comes from total surrender.
1: Yeah.
0: And that's a big step.
1: Well, that happened in our Civil War also.
0: Yeah.
1: South had totally unconditionally surrendered before that ended.
0: Yeah. And so that's the template if you want a nation to bow to your demands.
1: Yeah. Back to this article here that says, for the first time in nearly half a century, the regime that has financed terrorism against the United States and Israel and our Gulf allies and much of the West appears generally genuinely vulnerable. Yet, instead of asking whether this historic opportunity should be seized once and for all, too much of our political debate shifted almost immediately to gasoline prices, election polling, and partisan advantage. America's adversaries have long understood that democracies can be weakened by manipulating public opinion through propaganda, disinformation, and increasingly sophisticated social media campaigns. Russia, China, and Iran, and other authoritarian regimes exploit political divisions because they know that the democratic type of governments often lose the will to fight long before they lose the ability.
0: Mm-hmm.
1: What is more troubling is that, in my view, says the writer, his name is Mark Wiseman, it doesn't matter because none of us know who that is, but he says, what's more troubling in my view is that too many influential voices within the left-wing movement and much of today's mainstream media reinforced this dynamic we're talking about, not through coordination, but by framing the conflict primarily through its domestic political consequences rather than its strategic objectives.
0: That's a good point, but that's something that has to be answered. See,
1: yeah.
0: Strategic objectives, what does that require? I mean, it's easy to put on paper, but when you start saying that we would declare war, Congress would declare war, we would reinstitute the draft to get millions of American young men and ladies in the draft, and then you would have to do just like they did on D-Day, you know, invade the country, and you're talking about tens of thousands of casualties, and then you have to ask yourself, is that what we want?
1: Well, the political message is this is Trump's war. This is what the left is pounding away on. This is Trump's war.
0: Okay.
1: Inflation is Trump's fault, they say. Higher gasoline prices is Trump's fault. They don't say anything about during the days of Biden, you know, and how high these things were. In the conflict, elect us, Democrats, they're saying this, you know, and your economic pain will disappear.
0: Yeah,
1: right.
0: Yeah, you're right. It will be used as a political weapon.
1: Mm-hmm.
0: And, you know, you'll start hearing the affordability term again.
1: Yeah.
0: You know, this president, you know, Trump has made things not affordable. I mean, you can already hear the political rhetoric. And that's just that's the political reality. How much discomfort will Americans want to take on themselves
1: mm-hmm.
0: to get to a different Iran. So
1: whatever the intent, says the writer, this message places enormous pressure on this administration to curtail military operations before the strategic objectives are achieved.
0: Yeah.
1: Despite the strategic victory that should naturally follow the tactical victories achieved by America and Israel since October 7th of 2023.
0: Mm-hmm.
1: Imagine if during the final months of World War II, Americans had concluded that the economic sacrifices of victory had become too burdensome, and then they demanded that President Franklin Roosevelt, or after his death, President Harry Truman, halt the war before Nazi Germany or Imperial Japan had been decisively defeated.
0: Yeah, but see, then you have to think back that the goal of the war was the unconditional surrender.
1: Uh-huh.
0: And so you get that in the mindset of Americans, and the Americans are willing to sacrifice.
1: Yeah.
0: I mean, spill their own blood to get to that point where we control you.
1: Uh-huh.
0: And I just don't believe that's our mindset in 2026.
1: No, see, the mindset then was they attacked us. And the mindset now is this is Trump's war.
0: Mm-hmm.
1: He didn't let a sleeping dog lie or something to that effect.
0: Yeah.
1: Previous generations understood that temporary sacrifice is often the price of achieving a lasting peace. And of course, they don't understand how evil Iran really is and how determined they really are to destroy us and Israel.
0: Mm-hmm.
1: This is a question before us today, says the writer. Are we willing to endure temporary economic discomfort if it offers the opportunity to permanently weaken a regime that has spent nearly half a century waging war against us and our allies through terrorism? If political pressure forces America to settle for merely damaging the Iranian regime rather than decisively ending its ability to finance terrorism and dominate the Middle East through proxy armies, ultimately obtaining nuclear weapons, then historians may conclude that political expediency will accomplish what Iran's military never could.
0: Yeah.
1: This is a sad part of all of this. Since 1979, Iran has financed and armed Hezbollah, Hamas, Palestinian Islamic Jihad, Shiite militias in Iraq, Houthis in Yemen, and other proxy organizations responsible for attacks that have killed Americans and countless civilians throughout the Middle East. Every president since Jimmy Carter recognized the threat. Each sought to contain it by different means, sanctions, diplomacy, deterrence, covert action, or limited military support, but none fundamentally ended Iran's ability to project power through terrorism and proxy warfare. Then something extraordinary happened. For perhaps the first time in decades, Iran's strategic position appeared genuinely vulnerable. Its proxy network had been severely weakened. Hezbollah had suffered devastating losses. Hamas had been crippled militarily. Syria had become a far less reliable partner. Iran itself found its military infrastructure under unprecedented pressure. Victory was finally within reach. Whether one agrees with President Trump's decision or not, he demonstrated something few political leaders were willing to do. He appeared prepared to risk his presidency, his political future, and ultimately his historical legacy in pursuit of victory. History has not yet been written. Let us prove that America's political courage is equal to its military strength. Political expediency may accomplish what Iran never could.
0: Yeah.
1: Political.
0: Mm-hmm.
1: Political.
0: Yeah.
1: Expediency may be the determining thing. It probably will be.
0: Yeah. You know, once again, you have to tell the American people why you're doing a thing as a leader.
1: Yeah.
0: And
1: that's fireside chats.
0: Yeah. I mean, and then you would actually put America on a war footing.
1: Yeah.
0: And so, yeah, political expediency probably won't allow that to happen.
1: Yeah. Mm-hmm. Yeah. Let's see. Jimmy Ford here says, here's a text that goes back to yesterday morning when he didn't get the text. He was unable to text in response to what we're talking about. The SAVE Act should have been passed the first week of Trump's second term. There's no excuse for Republicans dragging their feet for 2 years to pass this bill.
0: Yeah, I believe that. That's about, you know, fairness and the polling booths and everything, right? Isn't that what the SAVE Act's about?
1: Yeah. You have to prove citizenship to vote.
0: Yeah.
1: Well, there's a lot to be aggravated about.
0: Yes, like, well, okay. I'm glad I live in America, but yeah, there's a lot of political decisions that I don't agree with, that's for sure.
1: Was it, didn't we talk some about deceived and being deceived yesterday?
0: Yeah, absolutely.
1: I talked about that with Johnny on Tuesday.
0: Mm-hmm.
1: Franklin Graham had something to say about that kind of subject. And this I extracted from CBN News yesterday.
0: Good.
1: Christian Broadcasting Network. They had a little talk with Franklin Graham. It's not very long. It's less than 4 minutes here, but he's talking about Satan's snares and people being deceived. And we need to have an understanding of spiritual warfare.
0: Yeah.
1: I'll let him tell you about it. Listen to this.
2: It's interesting. We are just in the middle of a project. It's a documentary called Investigating the Supernatural, Angels and Demons. And we've been looking at spiritual warfare. And it feels like, and maybe you'll disagree, but I would love to hear, it feels like some churches don't really even talk about that. You know, Ephesians 6, that we're in the midst of this battle. And it seems very hard to win a battle that you don't know you're in. So, I mean, obviously spiritual warfare is very real. Do you think that churches need to do a better job of equipping people to understand what that actually means in practice?
3: Well, if you don't know God's word, you're not going to recognize spiritual warfare. You'll just succumb to the attacks of the devil and not even know, be aware that you've been attacked. The devil is wanting to trap every believer, every Christian. And if he could just get them into apathy, where just they kind of don't care, then he wins. We have to know the word of God. We have to study. And the devil is a deceiver. And he deceives Christians every day, are deceived. And then he's attacking those people that put their faith and trust in God. They're being attacked. I think of Erica Kirk. She has been attacked since the day her husband was assassinated.
4: Yeah.
3: And she is a nice, sweet young lady who's grieving for the loss of her husband, and she's attacked all the time, even by Christians. It just makes my blood boil. But all this is coming from the devil. He wants us to be at each other's throats. He wants us to not only attack one another, but he wants us to fail, and he wants us to fall.
2: Yeah, no, absolutely. And being aware of that and understanding that dynamic, everything you just mentioned is key. I want to bring it back to something that you've been in the headlines for the last couple of days, a letter that you wrote to President Trump back in October, a very powerful letter. I mean, what a perfect time for this to come out. He shared it on Truth Social on Palm Sunday. Again, you wrote it in October. And this was a letter that really detailed what it means to be a Christian and what it means to, you know, find salvation. What motivated you to write that letter to him?
3: Well, first of all, I don't discuss letters that I write to the president. It's just not proper, but since he's released it, it's okay for me to comment on it, but I certainly don't release it. And when I sent him that letter, I never heard back from him. He didn't say, kiss my foot, thank you, or, you know, or whatever. He just went on. But he made a statement, I think he was on Air Force One, where he wasn't sure that he was heaven bound.
2: Yeah.
3: And I talked to some people that are close to him, and they thought he was said that in jest, or even maybe in just a little bit of humility, like, you know, I'm not good enough. I don't know. But I thought, you know, this is an important issue, and I just want to make sure he knows and he understands how we're saved. And I just said, Mr. President, you can't save yourself. I can't save myself. We're all sinners, and we've failed, and our sins separate us from God. But God sent his son, Jesus Christ, to take our sins, and he died and shed his blood for us on a cross. He was buried, and on the third day, God raised his life. And if we repent and turn from our sins and by faith simply believe on the name of Jesus Christ, we can have that assurance that we're heaven bound. So that's the gist of it. I didn't read the letter exactly, but that's basically what I said.
1: All right, that was Franklin Graham.
0: Amen.
1: Two good subjects there that he addressed.
0: Yeah, absolutely. Everyone needs to make Jesus Christ their Lord and Savior. Absolutely.
1: Mm-hmm.
0: And follow his ways. Because we are in a difficult season in the United States.
1: Yeah.
0: And you need Jesus as your Lord and Savior to give you the wisdom and how to navigate it.
1: Yeah.
0: And you don't want to be deceived and deception. I mean, I think one of the things we touched on yesterday was the Presbyterian Church.
1: Yeah.
0: And how they had agreed overwhelmingly that dysphoria, or that children can decide what sex they want to be. And that's the church that I was a part of as a child.
1: Yeah.
0: So how do you get to that point where you just believe that deception because you don't hold to the truth?
1: Mm-hmm. So the Presbyterian Church made a decision to set the Bible aside.
0: Yeah.
1: Basically.
0: That's the truth.
1: What they did, especially on that subject.
0: Yeah, and it's troubling to see that.
1: Yes, it is.
0: And but then you ask, well, how'd y'all get there? Well, we don't take the word of God as the truth.
1: Yeah.
0: We make up our own truth. Well, that's deception.
1: Yeah.
0: And that's where people have to understand that, okay, I got to hold to God's word. As tough it might be in the natural world, I'm holding to his word.
1: Mm-hmm.
0: And following Christ. Yeah.
1: A lot of people left the Methodist Church in the last several years over the same issue of turning away from what the Word clearly teaches on certain things.
0: Yeah.
1: They're important things in ours.
0: And it follows the moral law of God. Those who say, I can't believe that. Why? Because they're holding to the moral law of God.
1: Mm-hmm.
0: The law of God. And what I find interesting in the Methodist Church was the African churches broke away that were Methodist. Why? Because we understand the law of God.
1: Mm-hmm.
0: And we see that the American churches are not following it. And how did they get to that decision? Because they hold to the truth.
1: Yeah.
0: Yeah.
1: Well, you got to do that.
0: Yeah.
1: Let's listen to this right here from Cal Thomas.
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5: 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Postage stamps and other mailing rates are going up. On July 12, first-class stamps will rise from 78 to 82 cents. We hear the usual excuses about rising costs. We've had this debate before, but if we don't find an alternative to the so-called postal service, there will be no end to price increases. The regular increases have led many to stop using the post office. Bills can now be paid online. 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The Postal Service says their rates are still cheaper than many other countries, and it must serve rural and small towns. 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
1: Well, I keep going up.
0: Yeah, I hadn't posted a letter in years.
1: When I was a kid,
0: yes.
1: Brother Mark, okay, 70 years ago,
0: yeah,
1: it cost, I think it was 4 cents.
0: Uh-huh.
1: I know for a great period of time, it's 5 cents to mail a letter. But yeah. I think it was even as low as 4 cents when I was a little kid.
0: Yeah, you know, when I was dating Deborah, I was going to college in Edmond, Oklahoma, and Deborah lived in Fort Worth. I wrote her a letter every day and posted it, took it to the mailbox. I say that, I don't believe I missed. It seems to me, in my mind, I would sit down every day after class and write her a letter. So, yeah, I don't do that anymore. Of course, I don't have to mail it to Deborah, but my point is, even cousins or whatever, it's always an email if I want to, you know.
1: Yeah, well, yes.
0: Yeah, yeah.
1: We've bypassed it in many ways.
0: Yeah, absolutely.
1: Mm-hmm. Becky says, I've seen it posted several places on several different platforms, people looking at the cameras insane. You're not going to like what I'm about to say, but here it is, things that got Sodom and Gomorrah destroyed are the exact things that we're being forced to try to celebrate and encourage today in the mainstream life of our nation. Mm. It's being preached from pulpits. It's being taught in schools. It's being crammed down our throats, and it's up to us to stand up and say enough.
0: Yeah, it you know, the first and foremost sign of the end of the age, Jesus, do not be deceived.
1: Yeah.
0: So that's where you stand. I will not be deceived. So stand on the word of God, and you don't receive what people say to you contrary to the word of God.
1: Yeah.
0: On how you should live, or it's okay to change your sex, or you know, because that's in the churches now apparently.
1: Yeah.
0: You know,
1: yeah.
0: That if a main denomination can say that we embrace that philosophy that children can decide their sex, yeah, that's mm-hmm. that's deception.
1: Yeah, it is. LaDonna says the Presbyterian Church split many years ago, as I said yesterday.
0: Mm-hmm.
1: Dr. D. James Kennedy stayed with the conservative branch of it.
0: Yeah, good point.
1: And he was very strong, you know, in standing for what was right against what other aspects of that denomination, the direction they were going. So praise God for him. Anyway, she says Presbyterians and Methodists have become more and more liberal, and it is sad. And she says there are two branches of Southern Baptist in Texas, one liberal and one biblical. You know, those biblical ones, they have to stand and fight repeatedly to keep their group standing for the truth.
0: Yeah.
1: And seems like every year when it's time for their convention, they've got to go through this fight again.
0: Mm-hmm.
1: She says, I'm sadly confident that there are many liberal churches in all denominations.
0: Yeah.
1: Yeah. You can't tell really by the sign in front of the church what they really believe in that church.
0: Yeah, you're right. You have to sit and listen. Mm-hmm. But it doesn't take long to realize, yeah, that's not biblical.
1: Mm-hmm.
0: If you choose, I mean, and that's the whole point about being a Christian. I choose the word of God.
1: Mm-hmm.
0: And to believe those things that God says are a gross sin, or deception, and if it comes from the pulpit as, yeah, you need to receive this as this is the way we operate, you need to say, yeah, that's not biblical. I can't agree with that, so therefore I will not stay here.
1: Yeah.
0: Mm-hmm.
1: I had another article I wanted to read, but we are just about out of time, especially for the length of this. This comes from thefederalist.com. It's the Supreme Court birthplace citizenship decision is John Roberts' Roe v. Wade. And that's an excellent article. I may have to wait till Saturday to read it. But I noticed in the news yesterday that President Trump is asking the court to take up the case again and to rehear it.
0: Oh, very good.
1: And I don't know that that would do any good. It might, but as long as Amy Coney Barrett has a chip on her shoulder, whatever it is that's causing her to deviate what she knows the truth to be. And John Roberts is so flaky, he is certainly not dependable to change his position.
0: Yeah.
1: You know, even if he knows he's wrong.
0: Yeah, and I just, you know, like I'd mentioned when they made that decision, Clarence Thomas, Justice Clarence Thomas, his dissent to me explained it so well.
1: You know, if and, the rest of them would listen to him and Alito.
0: And it's just like, yeah, how can the other justices not see the truth of what he's saying?
1: Yeah.
0: Because it, to me, it was so clear. And it's like, yeah, so I'm so whenever you reject that kind of wisdom, I from Clarence Thomas,
1: I guess it's too humbling to others to do that, to say, listen, you've got a lot of experience and you've got a lot of knowledge. Just explain to me why the position that I'm thinking about taking on this that's different than yours, explain to me why.
0: Yeah.
1: Before they go out there and vote.
0: Yeah, absolutely. I mean, like I said, when I read his dissent, I knew that case was before the Supreme Court, but I was shocked the Supreme Court allowed that decision to, that they could have, you know, anchor babies, that's what I call them, and they believe that the Constitution backs that. So, but when I read Clarence Thomas's dissent, I said, see, he knows the truth of the matter.
1: Mm-hmm.
0: And it's like, why didn't they use his wisdom? Say, yeah.
1: Mm-hmm.
0: Yeah, so I find it very, it's just sad that America's going down the trail or the path it's chosen right now.
1: Yeah.
0: On that decision, yeah.
1: Well, like Colin, our little grandson, that's 5 now, like he said to me one time there in the kitchen and dining room area, the kids were in there, some of them, and I saw the trash was full, so pull the bag out, and I got another one, you know, and you have to sling it open,
0: yeah,
1: you know.
0: Yeah.
1: So I just thought, I'm going to keep doing this till somebody says something, you know. And finally, it was him.
0: Yeah.
1: The others didn't say anything. Not even their Nana said anything. But he said, Pompo, that is annoying. That's four-year-old saying that.
0: That's what I say out loud in the car if a loud vehicle passes me. I mean, you know.
1: Yeah.
0: I said, well, that's annoying. And I have the windows up.
1: Yeah. Usually what I say when they come by here extremely loud over and over, you know.
0: Yeah.
1: And I say, that is one thing that I enjoyed back in the 1950s and early 60s is they would stop and give a ticket to somebody.
0: That's right.
1: That was that noisy.
0: Absolutely, they would. All that's kind of gone away now.
1: Yeah, it's all gone away. They do it on purpose these days all the time. Anyway, enough about that. We've about run out of time here, and we've got another hour of interesting programming.
0: Yes, we do.
1: So stay here with us. We're a minute away from 7 o'clock, and the stations in this network are KJRT Amarillo, KPDR Wheeler, KVED Vernon Altus, KIJN-FM Farwell Clovis, KOGW Hartley Dalhart, KPCV Portales, KJDR Guyman, Oklahoma, and KWAS Borger. I had a text yesterday from my friend David Ingalls, the head of the Oasis radio network in a lot of places, and he said, Let's see. I want to tell you something he said to you, but we're running out of time now. It's 15 seconds away from the top of the hour. But he says, hello, Ricky. David Ingalls, God bless you for continuing to pour down righteousness.
0: Amen.
1: That's what we're going to do. Keep pouring down righteousness.
0: Amen.
7: With SRN News, I'm John Scott. President Trump closing the door on the memo of understanding with Iran.
8: President Trump says the MOU with Iran has collapsed.
9: To me, I think it's over. I don't want to deal with them anymore. They're scum. You know what scum is? They're scum. They're sick people. They're led by sick people. And if they had a nuclear weapon, they'd use it. As far as I'm concerned, it's over. I'll speak to our negotiators. They want to negotiate. They're good people. As far as I'm concerned, it's over.
8: The president says Iran's actions have left little room for the agreement to continue. Willie Nelson, Washington.
7: The U.S. has hit Iran with at least 90 strikes that were intended to further degrade Iran's ability to threaten freedom of navigation in the Strait of Hormuz. In consumer news, it's going to cost you more to mail a letter. Correspondent Laura Winter says now is the time to stock up on Forever stamps at the post office.
10: The U.S. Postal Service is once again raising the price of Forever stamps and other postal rates. On Monday, the stamps will increase in price by 4 cents and will now cost 82 cents each. The increase to offset rising operational costs as the post office continues to lose money. Forever stamps purchased prior to July 12th will continue to work.
7: President Trump's plan to build a triumphal arch that would alter the Washington, D.C. skyline, getting another review from the federal agency whose approval he needs to build it. Staffers at the National Capital Planning Commission say in a report prepared for the meeting that the 250-foot structure should be granted preliminary approval, but they recommend the arch be revised slightly before it gets the go-ahead. The main Democratic Party voting to hold a convention now that Graham Platner has announced he'll drop out of the U.S. Senate race. Platner, accused of sexual assault by a former girlfriend, denies that allegation but faced pressure to quit. This is SRNU.
11: There's probably, in psychology, that popular phrase says everything hysterical is historical.
12: Is there an issue that's difficult for you and your spouse to talk about? Here's Rebecca Lyons on Focus on the Family Minute.
11: So where has this bumped up against us in the past that has been a trigger that we kind of really respond to? The amygdala goes offline, fight, fight, freeze. All the cortisol is, that stress hormone is surging. It takes 4 hours to leave our system. We've got to get to the root cause. And so what we have encouraged a lot of people to do, when you take 15 minutes apart, you de-escalate, you get with the Lord. God, show me what you want me to know about this. Like, is there more to this topic that just keeps becoming friction for us?
12: Hear more from Rebecca Lyons and her husband Gabe on ways you can fight for a good marriage at familyminute.org.
13: This is Chuck Harding with A Moment for America. As God's people, we must recognize government as a sacred institution whose leaders are ministers of God for good, or should be. God ordained the state to practice justice and commands us to obey its rules and laws. Romans 13 states the powers that be are ordained of God. Peter instructs us to submit ourselves to every ordinance of man for the Lord's sake, whether it be to the king as supreme or unto governors, as unto them that are sent by him for the punishment of evildoers and for the praise of them that do well. We obey as long as the government is serving the purpose for which God created it. We must show our allegiance to God by submitting to human government, but if it goes contrary to God's laws, then biblically we are to obey God. As the chief priest told Peter and the other apostles, did we not straightly command you that ye should teach not in this name? Peter responded, we ought to obey God rather than men. So, knowing we are to expect the state to accomplish limited God-ordained tasks, the two principal roles being to protect the innocent and punish the guilty, Government should adhere to the policy, let all things be done decently and in order. Exodus 18 and 19 states, "Hearken now unto my voice. I will give thee counsel, and God shall be with thee. Be thou for a people to Godward, that thou mayest bring the causes unto God." Exodus 18 and 19. Because this reflects God's character. This is Chuck Hardy. Think about it, America. For more on this subject and other issues, go to missiontoamerica.us.
1: That was an excellent commentary moment for America. And then that was Magooster, the rooster.
0: Yes.
1: Oh.
14: Hi, I'm Livia. Here's my granddad, Mark Farley.
1: Hey. Well,
0: good morning, everybody.
1: Hey.
0: Yes.
1: Somebody's got a birthday today?
0: Yes, she does.
1: Oh, okay. She.
0: Yes.
1: Somebody you know really well, I think.
0: My lovely wife.
1: Aha. You think she's listening?
0: No, she's at prayer this morning.
1: Oh. Mm-hmm. Oh, that prayer's going on at, till 7:30.
0: Until 7:30.
1: Mm-hmm. Oh. Could you text her and tell her she needs to leave the prayer meeting for something really, really important? That would be the Ricky Fowle and Mark Farley choir.
0: There ain't no Mark Farley in that choir.
1: You're not afraid you'd mess it up, are you?
0: Yeah, I am.
1: So since she's not listening, how old is she?
0: I'm not saying.
1: No. Get back.
0: She's younger than I am. Well, actually, we're the same age. So.
1: Oh.
0: There you go.
1: Well, you already told us how old you were earlier.
0: Yeah. So and I'm not
1: this week.
0: Repeating it, so just had to figure it out.
1: Well, John George had it figured out.
0: Yeah, and they're cousins.
1: They're cousins.
0: So, yeah.
1: He was goading her on Facebook this morning.
0: Yep.
1: Or last night, I guess. It was this morning I saw it. So.
0: Yeah. Yeah, she'll give it right back to them. You know how cousins are.
1: Well, I hope she does. He asked for it, didn't he?
0: Yeah.
1: Well, I told you I heard from David Ingalls yesterday. He texted me. He was looking for a piece of equipment and wondering if I knew where he might find that particular piece of equipment. So I texted him back that I'd ask my chief engineer about that, and so he did respond. But while I had his attention, I said, I mentioned on the air recently that you once composed a song that says, coincidence is the handiwork of God. And it says somewhere something like, miracles don't just happen because we pray. And I said, did you ever record that? He said, thanks, Ricky. I have yet to get that chorus recorded. You are amazing for remembering it. So I said, when you get it recorded, let me know. You sang that at our church, as I recall, in Wheeler. That would have been a while back because I've been in Amarillo over 30 years.
0: Yeah. Yeah.
1: So I said, by the way, we're about to celebrate the 40th anniversary of the beginning when the first station, KPDR, went on the air August 31st, 1986. And he told me something I didn't know. He said, wow, that's the same for us. We went on the air with our first station, KNYD 90.5, in September of 1986.
0: Isn't that something?
1: So we've been on the air right at the same length of time with our first stations of our network.
0: I like that.
1: Isn't that something? All these years, I didn't know that. That was that close when we went on.
0: Yeah.
1: So he's a wonderful man. I think he's 92 now.
0: Oh.
1: I didn't ask him, but...
0: Yeah.
1: I might, because I'd like to know. This is something to praise the Lord for.
0: Amen.
1: I knew a man once that was a close friend, an associate of Finest Dake.
0: Yeah.
1: You remember Dake of the famous Dake Bible and the God's Plan for Man book. By the way, we have found a way to get those, and you can see. That we have a good amount of them in storage now.
0: Very good.
1: On hand, there's 15 books that we've got out there now. God's Plan for Man. But anyway, this man, his name was John G. Hall. He was a personal friend of Dake's.
0: Yes.
1: He even was one of the officiating ministers at Dake's funeral.
0: Mm-hmm.
1: So, but he would never tell you his age. There's no way in the world you'd get it out of him.
0: Is that right?
1: Never would tell you. And his wife told me later after, out of his hearing, said, I told him, John, you're up past 90 now. She says, you ought not to hide it anymore, to tell people, because that's a good, you know, I forgot how she worded it. That's a great testimony to the goodness of the Lord that you've been blessed to live that long. So I think he backed off and became more open about it as he got up into his 90s. And she outlived him. She lived to be 99.
0: Oh.
1: They were wonderful people. Huh. But he was a whole lot like Dake. Had a chart that looked almost identical. Uh-huh. And he taught the same kind of way that Dake would teach. That's
0: excellent.
1: He told me one time, he said, I hated getting in arguments with Dake because he always won. You see, Dake had that reputation of being able to quote the entire New Testament.
0: Yeah, isn't that?
1: Word for word.
0: Yeah, that's astonishing.
1: But that was a gift that was dropped into him by the Holy Spirit when he received the baptism of the Holy Spirit. He never could do that before. And even then, they said you'd have to give him a list of things his wife wanted to pick up at the store. He wouldn't remember that,
0: mm-hmm.
1: but he remembered those scriptures.
0: Didn't he do a radio program where he just read the scriptures?
1: I asked his nephew about that once. I said, now, Lester Sumrall said, and I don't know if it's true or not, but you're his nephew. And I said, they say that Dake one time was on a radio, live radio, and they were going to keep him on quoting the New Testament till he missed something. And he quoted the whole New Testament. He said, that's truth. And according to what he said about it, it happened in Amarillo.
0: Yeah, that's
1: on a radio station.
0: Yeah, in my mind, it's like, wow. He quoted the whole New Testament.
1: Yeah.
0: Wow.
1: It's amazing.
0: Yeah.
1: Anyway, there are a lot of people out there listening to us that could quote a verse, like in the book of John there, chapter 11, Jesus wept. That's the whole verse.
0: Mm-hmm.
2: See, there you go.
1: But he could quote the whole New Testament. Now let's talk about some quiz questions here. As I said so many times, it's easy to look these up with all the devices and things available to us.
0: Yes.
1: In fact, you could even just say Alexis, or you could say Siri. And what's her name? Is that Siri?
0: Siri.
1: Yeah.
0: I don't use either one. I just type it in. So
1: you could ask the question. See.
0: Yeah.
1: That's right. You don't have to type it in. With them.
0: Yeah, that's one of the your team member cannot be Alexis or Siri.
1: Well,
0: you don't have to look it up. So you just say, it's like, well, yeah, Siri's my team. I'm just asking.
1: Yeah, right. Yeah, that can't be that has to be called looking up. So if you can answer this without looking it up and without asking Siri
0: or Alexa, or whatever artificial intelligence you might have access to, where you just speak out the word. Yeah.
1: Our first question all week long has to do with civics questions.
0: They've been good questions.
1: Mm-hmm. Yesterday, remember we asked how many or what is the name of the first 10 amendments in the Constitution?
0: It's the Bill of Rights, but I got razzed last night by Tyrone.
1: You got what?
0: Razzed, you know, like, you didn't know it, did you?
1: Oh,
0: I said, yeah, I didn't, you rascal.
1: So he had to rub it in, huh?
0: Yeah, he was laughing as he was, you know, walking out to his car.
1: I'd like to see if he could answer this question today without looking it up. How many amendments does the Constitution have? How many amendments does the Constitution have?
0: Well, it started out
1: with those first 10 called the Bill of Rights, but since then they've added more in the last 250 years.
0: Mm-hmm.
1: So how many amendments does the Constitution have altogether? Question number two has to do with something related to today's date. Today's date is July the 9th. On this date in 1992, the Democrat nominee for president announced his choice for vice president. Who was that?
0: Yeah.
1: The person that was selected to be vice president by the Democrat nominee for president on this date in 1992. Okay.
0: Mm-hmm.
1: So that means that nominee became president and his choice became vice president.
0: Yeah.
1: So who was that?
0: Who was that vice president?
1: Yeah. Question number three is a Bible question. What character in the Bible, or that's written about in the Bible, wore garments made of camel's hair?
0: Interesting.
1: Mm-hmm. You ever wore a suit made of camel's hair?
0: No. Don't want to.
1: No, I think they may have a hump in them. I just made that up.
0: In this part of the country, wear a suit made of bison, buffalo hair. No, thank you. You know, that's not a good look.
1: Yes. Okay, well, if people have got answers for us, they can text us.
0: Yep, that's right. And our texting number is 806-898-8803.
1: Yes.
0: So text us your answers, and we'll get them all written down and tell you who did or who didn't answer the questions correctly.
1: Yes. Mm-hmm. Right now, we have a temperature of 74 degrees here in South Amarillo, and in nearby Canyon, it is also 74 degrees. In Wheeler, little town with a big heart, it's 72 degrees. In nearby Mobedi, 77. McLean reporting 78, same as Shamrock. In Clarendon, it's 77. And right now in Pampa, it's 75. In Borger, 77. It's 71. In Guymon, Oklahoma, Perryton, 74. Downhart, 68. Raiden, Oklahoma, 75. Elk City, 78. Childress, 76. And Quanta, 81. And Vernon and Altus is 79. Down there in Joshua, 78. I didn't mean to leave y'all out the last hour there in Joshua. I think I skipped over that one, so I got you this time. 78 degrees. And in Beaumont, it's 76. Plainview, 72. Muleshoe's reporting 69, and in Clovis, it's 68 degrees.
15: Sponsoring weather reports on this station is Johnny Velasquez and his Market Square stores. Locations of the stores are in Wheeler, Shamrock, Wellington, and two Oklahoma stores, Cheyenne and Hinton. Johnny's continuous support since 1986 is the longest of any business mentioned on the Kingdom Keys Network. We appreciate that, and we also appreciate it every time someone tells Johnny thanks.
1: Okay, 100 degrees yesterday, and it's going to be about the same today.
0: All right.
1: So, no jacket needed. Actually, they said it's going to be 102 today.
0: Mm-hmm.
1: But they had said that, you know, several days ago about both days, and yesterday was only 100.
0: Mm-hmm.
1: So, 102 today. We'll see, won't we? Chance of rain Friday night, 50% in the night. Let it come.
0: Yeah.
1: High temperature Saturday, upper 90s. Sunday, mid-90s. Slight chance of rain. Mid-90s are expected also on Tuesday and Wednesday next week. Brother Mark?
0: Yes.
1: What do you have for us for humor this morning?
0: I have nothing.
1: You didn't even prepare for the humor, did you?
0: No, didn't even think about it.
1: Some definitions of words again.
0: Oh, okay.
1: Kleptomania. That's the gift of grab.
0: Okay.
1: Yeah. Okay. Misfortune. Misfortune. That would be the daughter of Mr. and Mrs. Fortune.
0: Mm-hmm.
1: Okay. How about operetta? Operetta, that would be an employee of the phone company, wouldn't it? Now, do we have operators anymore?
0: Yeah. Just not from, even Bell Telephone, or AT&T, if you called zero on the phone, I guess you'd get an operator. I just had never...
1: Really, I don't know about that. Paradox, yeah. You know what Paradox is? That happened at the Lions Club once. We had, at that time, a guy that would come to the club meeting that was a doctor, and then somebody else showed up one day that was a doctor. I said, we have a paradox here. That's two doctors.
0: Okay, yeah.
1: Ring announcer. That's a minister at a wedding.
0: Mm-hmm.
1: And the roof repair person, that's a person who likes to stay on top of things.
0: Yeah.
1: Yeah. Mm-hmm. And how about a skeleton? That's bones with the people off of them. All right. Conscience. That's that still small voice that tells you your parents might check up on you.
0: Yeah.
1: Mm-hmm. Ventriloquist. A person who enjoys talking to himself. Ventriloquist. There's a guy once that, because we had this dummy, you know, Clarence, still have him. He still performs on a weekly basis when school's in session in our chapel for the little kids. Anyway, this preacher one time said about me, said he's a ventriloquist. I thought, okay, that's one way to put it, a ventriloquist. All right, shall we laugh again with Phil?
0: Absolutely.
1: All right, if you think of something, let us know.
0: Okay, I will.
1: You come up with some good ones sometimes.
0: Oh, well, thank you.
16: As a parent, did you ever say something like, don't lick the cat? Well, here are four things every child needs to hear. Number one, I hear you. Listening shows that their thoughts and concerns are important. Number two, no. Children need to see that there are boundaries. Number three, you've got what it takes, kiddo. This builds resilience and confidence as they face life's inevitable obstacles. And number four, God is with us. These beautiful words bring comfort and cheer. Kids notice where we go in tough times, to a bottle or a Bible. They need to be reminded daily that whatever comes, God will never leave us. These four things sure beat saying what I once said, stop eating cat food.
17: This is Laugh Again with Phil Calloway. If you'd like to hear more and discover all things Laugh Again, visit us at laughagain.us. Laugh Again, truth bringing laughter to life.
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19: My wife and I started attending kite flying festivals in Florida back in the 90s. Some of the competitions involved kite maneuvers choreographed to music. I was so inspired, I bought a professional kite, but my aerial ballet, it was more like clogging with the clouds. I remember the first kite I flew as a boy. Dad and I assembled it, drove to the schoolyard, and made sure we were clear of power lines. But there was a problem. On that particular day, the wind gusts were strong, causing the kite to lift, turn abruptly, and crash. Dad said, "You need a kite tail." He tied cloth strips together as I wondered how it would work. If my kite wouldn't fly, how would adding more weight solve the problem? Then Dad held the kite while I held the string and my breath. Suddenly a gust of wind came and Dad let go of the kite. With its new tail, it soared. And I experienced the definition of the word stabilization that day. As adults, we all need to apply that word to our hectic lives. Sometimes we seem to be flying along in our daily lives without a care in the world, but sudden problems arise like a violent gust of wind and the moment seems to spin out of control. And although we can't control all of our outside influences, we can control our internal stabilization. That occurs when we daily trust God's word. He brings peace and balance to everything. Trust the Father to stabilize your life. Then you can soar. After all, you were made to fly.
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1: Every day in Nigeria, Christians wake up not knowing if their village will still be standing by nightfall. Homes burned, families scattered, children left without parents. But there is hope. Equipping the Persecuted is a U.S.-based mission with more than 150 staff on the ground in Nigeria, responding to terror attacks, rescuing survivors,

0: Hey, I saw this on Facebook from Judd Saul,
1: yeah,
0: as the head fellow there of that equipping the persecuted.
1: Equipping the persecuted.
0: And he said, I have an announcement over the next few months. We're going to be moving everything over to persecuted.com. Persecuted.com, which will combine our current Equipping the Persecuted website with a version of TrueNigeria.com and our terror tracker that will start including reports and information about persecution in other countries in real time.
1: Mm-hmm.
0: Our plan is to duplicate what we've been doing effectively in Nigeria and apply it to some other countries facing persecution. So that's interesting to get that announcement.
1: Amen.
0: There's a man that has a heart and a lot of determination on equipping the persecuted and helping and blessing them.
1: Amen.
0: So I thought I'd pass that along. I intend to call him later and ask him if what adjustments I need to make in their announcement that we have here on the radio. By the way, Bill Briggs is a very committed regular listener.
1: Yeah.
0: And he says PCUSA, that's the liberal arm of the Presbyterian Church, and that's the group that believes all the things that we've been talking about. ECO, that's the true to the scripture arm of the Presbyterian Church.
1: Okay.
0: And they do not believe the non-scriptural things that we've been talking about.
1: Very good.
0: Yes. And he says First Presbyterian Church of Amarillo, my church, he says, is an ECO church.
1: Excellent.
0: Yeah, glad to hear that. I really am glad to hear that.
1: Yeah, when I speak of, I'm glad he made that distinction because, I haven't been associated with the Presbyterian Church since probably 18, 19 years old. So, you know, when you read things, you think it affects every church under that banner, and it doesn't. There have been those who say, look, we follow the Word of God.
0: Yeah.
1: And those are the ones you need to belong to.
0: Yeah. And there's some Methodist churches like that, too, that they don't go along with it.
1: Absolutely.
0: In fact, some of them have they've formed another kind of group. I don't know a whole lot about what I'm talking about there, but I know many of them have pulled away from the old Methodist.
1: Yeah, the liberal
0: and
1: side.
0: And they've got another fellowship, so to speak, of their own groups.
1: Yeah, where they hold to the Word.
0: Yeah, that's the key, is hold fast to the Word of God. And here's something else you need to remember to do, as you're instructed to do here in this song from my friend David Ingalls that I was talking about earlier.

0: Well, Brother David Ingalls, we do sell some of his CDs here.
1: That's an excellent song.
0: Yeah, that one was in a live service, and that was really great to hear that recording of it, wasn't it?
1: Absolutely.
0: All right, I think a hallelujah goes right there.
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4: Yes.
0: Oh, James wouldn't mind telling you all about it.
1: Oh, yeah.
0: About his life being changed. Mm-hmm. Totally. 180 degrees. You talk about a new creature.
1: That's
0: in
1: right.
0: Christ.
1: Amen.
0: So one of our listeners says, I don't see the point of looking up a quiz question. Well, the point is, if I just gave the questions and didn't say you can look it up and or not look it up, mm-hmm. then people could look it up all the time and you'd have everybody tied nearly. If everybody wanted to look it up,
4: mm-hmm.
0: but it's just if you don't look it up but you know the answer, mm-hmm. you should get a little bit more credit than somebody that has to go and look it up. Don't you think?
1: Yeah. You just. You know, if you just want to go off your knowledge, yeah, I understand that.
0: Yeah.
1: But, yeah. You know. Like, yeah, if I know it, I know. If I don't, I don't. Okay. Well, thanks for playing anyway.
0: Sure.
1: We'll take your answers anyway.
0: So Jimmy, y'all followed through with what I just said a while ago. We said hallelujah right there.
1: Mm-hmm.
0: We are blessed to have so many people that minister to us in so many ways these days, like David Ingalls. And the last week we heard from, and Jimmy and Darla would know, David Barton and what's his name? The American Minute.
1: Bill Federer,
0: yeah.
2: Mm-hmm.
0: She's met him personally.
1: Yeah.
0: And it's just a blessing for people like that to be busy doing what they can for truth.
1: Yeah.
0: Truth.
1: Yeah.
0: I'm a man that loves the truth.
1: Absolutely. It's how we've built our life, continue to build it day by day.
0: Mm-hmm.
1: Yeah.
0: Okay, there may be some more answers that come in later, but if they do and they knew it before I announced the answers on the radio, mm-hmm. we'll give them proper credit. But here's the score so far on the question, civic question. How many amendments does the Constitution have? It has 27.
1: Mm-hmm.
0: Now, about half of our participants had to look that one up to get it right, and half of them didn't.
1: Very good.
0: So the twins team looked it up. And so did Delbert and the co-host, Mark Farley, and so did Shane and Mangum and Twyla and Pampa. But there were a few that knew that without looking it up.
1: Mm-hmm.
0: And Team Andy, Rudy and Lucia, Team Gordon, and Becky. Okay, second question. On this date, in 1992, Democrat nominee for president, which would be Bill Clinton, announced his choice for vice president. And who was that he chose for vice president?
1: Al Gore.
0: That's right. Mm-hmm. Al Gore. Those that got it right, let's see, the twins team looked that one up, and so did Twyla. And the rest did not. 2 points for Team Andy, for Jimmy Ford, for Delbert, the co-host, Rudy and Lucia, Gordon, Team Gordon, Channing, Shane, Becky. And then the third question, which character written about in the Bible wore garments made of camel's hair? That would be
1: John the Baptist.
0: John the Baptist, mm-hmm. That's right. So those who got that right, after I looked it up, our listener Noel Lusty and the twins team, and then the rest got 2 points for that one. Team Andy, Jimmy Ford, Delbert, co-hosts Rudy and Lucia, Team Gordon, Shane, Becky, and Twyla. So those that got 6 points were Becky, Team Gordon, Rudy and Lucia, and Andy. 6 points. Now, on that question about Al Gore.
1: Yes.
0: Do you remember when that went around about Al Gore claiming to invent the internet?
1: Yes, yes. I do remember that statement.
0: He didn't create it, but here's what he actually said.
4: During my service in the United States Congress, I took the initiative in creating the internet.
0: I took the initiative in creating the internet.
1: Why would you say that? Because you think people will believe you, I suppose.
0: Uh-huh.
1: Oh, he's such a forward thinker.
0: let's hear that one more time. This is the actual recording of Al Gore and what he said.
4: During my service in the United States Congress, I took the initiative in creating the internet.
0: How about that?
1: Yeah.
0: Did you know that?
1: No, I didn't. I mean, I know that he said it back, but it's like old.
0: Well, somebody wrote this, and I read it several times back in the day, but I haven't read it in a long time. I thought you might enjoy this. It goes like this. Good afternoon. I'm Al Gore. And I'd like to tell you about myself. I know a lot about hardship because I came into this world as a poor black child in a tiny town in the backwoods of Tennessee. I was born in a log cabin that I built with my own hands. I taught myself to read by candlelight and helped support my 16 brothers and sisters by working summers as a deckhand on a Mississippi River steamboat. My mother taught me the value of education, so every day I would walk 5 miles to a one-room schoolhouse. I was a mischievous, fun-loving scamp, though I never dreamed that one day my youthful escapades would serve as the inspiration for Huckleberry Finn. Back then, black folks in the South were second-class citizens. One day, a traveling minister came through town, and I asked him if anyone was ever going to do something to guarantee civil rights for all Americans. Well, I guess I made an impression. You see, the minister's name was Martin Luther King, Jr. My father was a United States Senator. He once perched me on his knee and said, "Son, if you work hard and listen to your mama, someday you can live in a hotel in Washington, D.C. and go to an exclusive prep school." But life of privilege was not for me, says Al Gore. After getting my high school diploma, I took a job in a hot, dirty textile mill. I was so appalled at the treatment of the workers there that I organized a union. Later, that experience inspired a movie, which is why to this day my close friends at the AFL-CIO call me Norma Ray. When word got out of what an 18-year-old factory worker had done, Harvard called and offered me a scholarship. I was the captain of the hockey team for 4 consecutive national championships, but also played football and was good enough to win the Heisman Trophy. During my college years, I lived in a housing project and moonlighted playing lead guitar for a little rock band. You may have heard of it, the Rolling Stones. But there's a war going on, and I felt I had to serve my country. So I enlisted in the U.S. Army and went to Vietnam. I was deeply opposed to the war, but I did my duty as a soldier and came back home with a Medal of Honor. And when I got back, I took a long journey across this great land of ours. I've crossed the deserts bare. Man, I've breathed the mountain air. Man, I've traveled. I've done my share, man. I've been everywhere. And the people I met at truck stops and campgrounds and homeless shelters on that journey, they all said the same thing. Al, we need you in Washington. I knew they were right, but first I had to take care of some other business, like building the World Trade Center and founding the Audubon Society and doing the clinical research that proved that smoking causes cancer. And I came up with a recipe for Mrs. Fields' chocolate chip cookies. Finally, I deferred to the demands of the people.
1: Yeah.
0: And they allowed me to become the House of Representatives congressman in Tennessee and then the Senate, where I established the U.S. Strategic Oil Reserve. And then one wintry day, nearly 9 years ago, for no particular reason, I answered the call of the people once again and took the oath of office as Vice President of the United States. Mm-hmm. Since then, I have been part of the most successful administration in American history. And in my spare time, I invented the Internet. Many times Bill Clinton has been pondering some grave decision and asked me what to do. And when I would give him my thoughts, he would invariably say, "Of course, that's brilliant, Al. Why didn't I think of that?" During the darkest days of the impeachment battle, the president told me he only wished he had listened when I told him to stay away from that dark-haired intern. So after I decided to run for president, I sat down with him, Bill, and asked him if he had any suggestions about how to conduct my campaign. And Bill Clinton gave me a few simple words of advice, which I'll never forget. He looked me in the eye and he said, "Al, just tell the truth. It has always worked for me."
1: That's a good humor segment. That's quite the life right there.
0: Yeah. Somewhere there, long way. Yeah. And he's the one that got it started to invent the Internet. So.
1: Well, okay.
0: So there you heard it. You heard it first here, didn't you?
1: There's the history of Al Gore.
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0: All right. Brother Mark.
1: Yes, sir.
0: Still thinking about all that about Al Gore.
1: Yeah, that was amazing.
0: It's amazing what people will let you know they have done, huh?
1: Yeah.
0: There's a song here that's taken from the book of Job, and it's written by David Ingalls. We featured him earlier. Let's feature him again. He sings a lot of scripture. He puts a lot of scripture in his songs. And so here's one of those.

0: Now that's taken from Scripture.
1: Yes.
0: 2 Chronicles 16:9. For the eyes of the Lord run to and fro throughout the whole earth to show himself strong in behalf of them whose heart is perfect toward him.
1: Amen.
0: And then the rest of the song came from Job chapter 5. He shall deliver thee in 6 troubles.
1: Mm-hmm.
0: Yea, in 7. There shall no evil touch thee. In famine, he'll redeem you from death. In war, from the power of the sword.
1: Amen.
0: You know what? When, if you ever had a relative or close friend or somebody, mm-hmm. a son, going off to war, you should speak this over them.
1: Yeah.
0: Instead of hoping that they don't become a casualty of the war.
1: That's right.
0: Speak the word over them. You have this scripture in Job and more in Psalm 91. But this in Job says, thou shalt be hid from the scourge of the tongue. Neither shall you be afraid of destruction when it comes. Don't be afraid.
1: That's right.
0: Somebody asked me the other day, said, because I've opened the door. I knew that who was out there. Seeing we had the door closed, locked. It mm-hmm. says ring the bell. And so he rang the bell, and I just pulled cracked it open a little bit to look at it. He said, you scared? I said, no.
1: Not at all.
0: Here, the 6 things he'll deliver you. It says, in famine, you'll redeem you from death. In war, from the power of the sword. You shall be hid from the scourge of the tongue. Neither shall you be afraid when it comes. At destruction and famine, thou shalt laugh. Neither shalt thou be afraid of the beast of the earth. Isn't that something?
1: Yeah.
0: For thou shalt be in league with the stones of the field, and the beasts of the field shall be at peace, and you'll come to your seed will be great. Your offspring is the grass of the earth, and you'll come to your grave in a full age, like a shock of corn comes in its season.
1: Hmm.
0: We're not going to be cut short. Praise the Lord. Let's see. There's a text from Jan Whaley. You know her?
1: Yes, I do.
0: Said she just went to United after morning prayer and noticed the sign they had up, get your groceries for 10% off when you get a vaccine. What's all that about?
1: Yeah, well,
0: what is all that
1: they're
0: about?
1: They're wanting to sell their vaccines, apparently.
0: Ronnie and Jenny and Jordan had Al Gore story.
1: Yeah.
0: Charlie and Vernon said, Al Gore, blessed is he who tooteth his own horn, for if he tooteth it not, it shall never be tooted.
1: Yeah. Oh, I love our listeners.
0: I do too.
1: Yeah.
0: And we enjoy their text, don't we?
1: Absolutely.
0: So you going to take them up on that at that?
1: No.
0: Store United there. Get 10% off your gross if you get a vaccine.
1: No. I'll find another method to get a special on my groceries besides taking a shot.
0: Yes.
1: I don't need no vaccine. What are you talking about?
0: Well, what do you have to protect you? Talk
1: about
0: that. I
1: have the Word of God. It doesn't mean I shun medical help when I need it, but my point is I don't make a point to stay, you know, whatever the latest vaccine is or the latest. It's like, yeah, I don't believe I need that. So, once again, the Word of God covers me in every area of life.
0: Yes, it does.
1: And
0: Jan says she thinks their vaccines are free. It must be a kickback anyway.
1: Yeah.
0: Do you suppose Deborah's listening now that prayer meeting's over?
1: Yeah, she might be.
0: Deborah's birthday is today.
1: Yes.
0: And she is... Oh, my mic went off.
1: Well, it's on now, right?
0: It's on now, but when it went off when I was going to tell you how old she was.
1: Yeah, you don't need to tell me.
0: Well, there's a lot of other people besides you that's listening. So.
1: Yeah.
0: But we want to invite Mark Farley to join the Ricky File Choir.
1: No, it's done well all these years without me.
0: But what? This is for Deborah.
1: Well, I know, but I've already... I've already expressed my happy birthday.
0: Well, let's have it, because I think she might be listening by now out of the prayer meeting.
1: Yes.
0: That kind of wraps up at 7:30, doesn't it?
1: Yes, that's right.
0: Here you go, Deborah. Happy birthday.
2: Happy.

0: happy birthday to you.
1: Oh, now that's got to be a blessing.
0: There you go.
1: That just has to be a blessing, don't you think?
0: I'm sure just sent chills down her spine. It was such a pleasure.
1: Oh, here's something she'll enjoy hearing on her birthday. This is Livia. Now, this is not the way Livia talks now.
0: Mm-hmm.
1: You know, she's, let's see, she's about 2 months, not quite 2 months away from turning 18.
0: Yeah.
1: So she was a lot younger than that when she said this.
2: We are doing damage to the devil, and we are winning every battle. And we're more than conquerors. Hallelujah.
1: Yeah, hallelujah goes right there.
0: That is so good. I'm glad you recorded that.
1: Yeah.
0: Wow.
1: Me too.
0: Mm-hmm.
1: Well, we love them, don't we?
0: Yes, we do. Every one of them.
1: Mm-hmm.
0: It's a joy to be and to see them as much as I do. Absolutely.
1: Well, Diana says she heard on the radio about Al Gore. That's how she knew that. But you'd already answered that question.
0: Mm-hmm.
1: And she had to look up the first question,
0: yeah,
1: which you did too. So
0: yeah. 5 points.
1: 5 points better than none.
0: That's right.
1: So what scripture comes to your mind if I just say, give me a scripture. What's the scripture that might come to your mind?
0: The one that I always, it's one of my favorite. In the beginning was the Word, and the Word was with God, and the Word was God.
1: Yeah.
0: To me, when you have that revelation, then you say within yourself, that's how I choose to live,
1: mm-hmm,
0: by His Word.
1: Mm-hmm.
0: And I remember where I was when I read that, because I was attending Rhema, but I was at our little table in our apartment, and I was studying the Word and read that, and the light came on. And what I mean by that, greater revelation. Well, Mark, you didn't know that? Yeah, apparently I didn't until I read it. Even though I was raised in church, I just, that scripture never hit me like it did that afternoon, because I was studying the Word. So I have endeavored, Deborah and I have endeavored to follow the Word of God all the days of our life together. And I'm thankful, because it's it produces fruit that you want to see produced in your life.
1: Yeah.
0: Mm-hmm.
1: I didn't realize that you and she got married, and her birthday was also real close.
0: Yeah.
1: Because your wedding was
0: July 1st, yeah.
1: Yeah, July 1st. And now her birthday is here on July the 9th.
0: Yes.
1: Mm-hmm. That's pretty cool.
0: Yeah, and one of the reasons, you know, we picked July 1st, because it was a long weekend. I mean, we thought that far ahead, like, look.
1: Yeah.
0: Well, we'll take that way. We can have that many. We didn't go on a honeymoon. You know, when you're young, you'll think, no, we can go on a honeymoon later. Yeah, yeah. Later never comes. You know?
1: I did not know until you put it on Facebook, mm-hmm, on your anniversary.
0: Yeah.
1: That I should have known, because it's not the first time you've said it, but it registered with me this time. Buddy Harrison was the officiating minister at your wedding.
0: Yeah. Now, her dad did part of it, but it was at Buddy and Pat Harrison's home.
1: Yeah.
0: That's how we chose to do our wedding. And it was a lovely wedding.
1: Now, some people wouldn't know who Buddy Harrison was, but he was Kenneth Hagin's son-in-law.
0: Yeah.
1: And that's pretty neat that you knew him.
0: Yeah, and he started Faith Christian Fellowship, which is hundreds of churches combined. I mean, under that leadership.
1: Yeah.
0: So FCF, you know, if you've ever heard about that, Pat Harrison, his wife is still in charge of that, even though it's transitioning.
1: Uh-huh.
0: But he had a vision.
1: Yeah.
0: About churches and helping churches, helping pastors.
1: Yeah.
0: So, I was there actually, and I find it so interesting that, you know, he he was, he had a publishing house, Harrison House, and he was, you know, involved in that. But he'd come back from a trip, and Deborah and I had gone over to talk with him, and he said, the Lord told me on the way home to start a church in Tulsa.
1: Buddy Harrison had come to our church before I was a pastor there.
0: Mm-hmm.
1: When your father-in-law's brother was a pastor.
0: Yeah.
1: And so anyway, there was a woman that had started coming to our church, and she received the baptism in the Holy Spirit.
0: Yeah.
1: But she was afraid to speak out in tongues, so she held back.
0: Mm-hmm.
1: And but she had something, and so happened that during that time Buddy Harrison was there, there was a point in that meeting where she was standing in the foyer, and he walked into the foyer, nobody else there as far as I know, and she said, if I said something to you in tongues, do you think you could interpret it? Because she was afraid to start praying in tongues, and that it'd just be her, you know, and not real.
0: Yeah.
1: And he said, I don't know, what is it? And so she spoke it out, and he knew exactly what it was, and interpreted it, and she never had any more problems yielding to speak in tongues after that. She's 97 years old now, and she could still tell you what that was.
0: Yeah,
1: and it's something like, Jesus, I love you, or I love you, Lord. I don't remember exactly word for word, but she does.
0: Yeah.
1: If I called her on the phone right now and asked her, she'd tell you.
0: Yeah, Buddy and Pat Harrison operated in that gift of tongues interpretation, and it was during the spring revival in the church that Deborah was going to when I was dating her, and Pat had a tongue, Buddy interpreted it, but because he used a tune, that's how I remember it to this day. It's because I can recall the tune that he sang it, and I still recall those words, and I will tell myself those words even today because of the way he interpreted it. And she sang it, but he also, and it's like, there it is.
1: That happened again and again with him. He came back to our church later when I was a pastor.
0: Mm-hmm.
1: He didn't invite me back. And so I asked him, I said, do you remember that lady in the foyer where she asked you if you could interpret the tongue if she spoke it, and you did? He said, I do remember that. And he said, that never happened before and has never happened since.
0: Isn't that simple? Yeah. sweet family, sweet man of God. Lovely wife. So, I look forward to seeing him in heaven.
1: Oh, yeah, me too.
0: Mm-hmm.
1: This is the Kingdom Keys Network, and our time is gone for now, Brother Mark.
0: It's been a great morning program, Pastor.
1: It's been enjoyable, hasn't it?
0: Yes.
1: Don't forget Al Gore.
0: I'm already laughing.
1: This is the Kingdom Keys Network, KJRT Amarillo, KPDR Wheeler, KVED Vernon Altus, KIJNFM Farwell Clovis, KOGW Hartley Dalhart, KPCV Portales, KJDR Guymon, and KWAS Borger.
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4: Did you hear the one about the wedding ceremony where the minister said, do you take this woman for better or for worse, for richer or for poorer, in sickness and in health? And the groom said, yes, no, yes, no, no, yes. Of course, we'd all like to sign up for the better, richer, and healthier parts when we get married and forget all that other stuff. But that's not the way marriage works, because that's not the way life works. Many young people go into marriage today with one eye on the exit door. They intend to stay together as long as it seems advantageous to do so. But in most of these unfortunate cases, a painful divorce is just a matter of time, because trouble in life is inevitable. But the good news is that a strong marriage can be a fortress against the stresses of life. The key to a lifelong relationship, then, in good times and bad, is an ironclad commitment of the will.
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5: 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I'm Diana File, one of the regular teachers on this program. In obedience to the scripture that says women of long tenure in the church should teach the younger women, we have designed this program to be from church women directed to church women. We are on the air on Saturday morning at 7:27 and again on Tuesday evening at 7 p.m.
6: This is Farrell with an encouraging commentary, 2 Corinthians 2:14. By us, he has made known the reality of his might. In us has been seen the evidence of his conquest. We have been a living testimony to his prowess.
7: History was made on today's date. Stay tuned for an American Minute with Bill Federer.
8: Old Rough and Ready died this day, July 9th, 1850. He fought the British in the War of 1812, the Indians in the Black Hawk War, and defeated the Seminole Indians in Florida. But it was his courageous victories in the Mexican War, being greatly outnumbered by Santa Anna's forces, that made him a national hero. His popularity spread like fire, and he was elected America's 12th president. 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
7: This has been an American Minute with Bill Federer. 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
10: 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On today's show, folks, average car payments, new car payments in particular, continue to rise to record levels. What do we do about this as we do see costs continuing to go up? It seems. Not to worry, we're here for you. Seth Udinski, Sam Case is not here, actually. I was going through my usual motions there, Mark. I'm Seth Udinski, and your host, Mark Manila, is here. Sam's on vacation, and now I'm going to take a breath. Mark, good morning.
11: He is. Yeah, and I just want to bring up right at the top, this week's verse. We haven't really emphasized it a lot this month, but this week's verse is 1 Thessalonians 5:15. See that no one renders evil for evil to anyone, but always pursue what is good for both yourselves and for all. Strong verse, and here's what I really like about it. As Seth would say every morning, Monday through Friday, this is investing with biblical integrity. This verse is specifically investing with biblical integrity because it purposefully investing so that everyone wins. It honors God. It shows that investment isn't a zero sum game. Somebody doesn't have to lose for somebody to win. Everybody can win in the situation when you invest with biblical integrity. You know, and it uses wisdom to discern and invest in a way that shines the light on the glory of God, you know, and godly principles. So I just love this verse for the way it says, everybody wins. It's a win-win situation. That's, as Christians, that's what we always want to see, is a way for us, for others around us, put others first, they win, and then we win as well. And obviously, it's a win for God because we're all following him and honoring him and glorifying him with what he has entrusted us with.
12: Yeah, Mark, it's so true. I mean, this is one of those common sense verses. You know, why would we not want to pursue what is good both for ourselves and for all? I mean, that should be at the core of what the Christian desires to do. And, you know, Mark, when we think about what is the ultimate good or the highest good, it's what God wants for us. It's obedience to God. It's living within his will, living within the center of his will of desire, that we would obey him and honor him in all things. And that includes our money.
11: Yeah.
12: Yep. Great stuff, brother. Well, I'll tell you what, Mark, let's jump right in, shall we? This is a great question that we got from one of our younger partners. His name's Christopher. Christopher, thank you for your question, brother, and for your partnership. He's 27 years old, Mark. He says, Mark, I hope you're doing good. I think you are, Mark. I think we're having a good morning. Christopher,
11: it's a good day.
12: We are doing great, brother. He says, I have a question about which allocation model would work best for me at age 27. So for any of you who are not partners, by the way, we offer as part of our partnership different allocation models based on your age, generally speaking. So he's wondering which allocation model would work best for him. Again, he's 27 years old. He says, I'm also curious, what things would be best for my Roth account versus my traditional IRA at my age? I have a decent amount every week to invest in, and I'm trying to aim towards aggressive growth, so any help is appreciated. Thank you, Mark. What do you think, Mark? How can we help Christopher?
11: Oh, absolutely, Christopher. You're at your age 27. Your greatest advantage right now is time. You have time that if you invest in something aggressively and it pulls back hard and it takes a half a year to 3 years to recover, but it recovers strong as well and then keeps going, you have the time to recover. You don't need this money at this point in your life. At this point, you have yourself to create income to bring it in. So leaning towards aggressive is a great idea. Then the way you would do that, currently in your partner hub, you go into the partner hub, grab the growth portfolio allocation, and then when you fulfill it, you look for those items that say aggressive on them, instead of just growth, aggressive growth instead of growth, just growth. And you can utilize some of those. Make sure they fit, obviously, who you are and what you're trying to do, your goals. But yeah, a few other things I'd say is make sure you got your emergency fund, your moat around your castle in place before you take all the money that you have and start jumping it in every month. You want to make sure that you don't have to go to the credit card or borrow money when something happens out of the ordinary or those occasional expenses come along, maintenance expenses, repairs, things like that. So make sure you have your emergency fund, the moat around your castle, structured, funded, and systematically being funded so it replenishes itself every year. Also, if you do have debt, if you have any toxic or high interest debt, you might want to be working towards getting that paid down first as well. But because you're countering your investments, if you have credit card debt, you know, $20,000 on a 29% credit card, your investments oftentimes aren't going to outpace that. So you want to be very careful and get that debt paid down first. And then start your monthly or weekly investing.
12: So I
11: agree with Christopher. I think he's thinking correctly.
12: I think so too.
11: About the type of portfolio you should have. And, I've been working with, and one of the things we've reinstituted is starting to find aggressive investments. And what makes something aggressive is maybe it has the financial steel, or maybe it's just missing one thing in the fundamentals that we would normally like to see, but it is growing towards fulfilling that aspect or that data point. And the growth potential is huge and the projections are huge. So it has a lot going for it, but it doesn't meet the financial issues steel that we always talk about. That would be aggressive. Or it meets the financial issues steel, but it's valued way higher than the average company in that industry is. Well, we might look at that and say, well, there's a reason for this, and we think it has the potential and the ability to make it through even the high valuation. It might be worthwhile for a long-term investment to go ahead and get into this, but we'll call it aggressive because it is out of the ordinary, and it will take a more precise execution than most companies would do to make this work and to get the returns that we believe it could bring in. So we would label that aggressive growth instead of just growth. And we're starting to do more and more of that in the broad list, in the buy, sell, hold list that we keep for our partners.
12: Yeah, Mark, that is awesome. You know, one of the things that I'm just thinking for Christopher is it's less of a concern for him right now for preservation, for income. If he's in his 60s or 70s, that's that. Right now, Christopher, your biggest concern with your investment should be long-term growth. Obviously, safe growth and not being unwise, but you can be much more aggressive than someone in their 60s or 70s can, and I think you should. And Mark, I'm personally excited for that potential for a aggressive-ish growth model. I think that'll be fun.
11: Absolutely. In his questions, obviously this is a smart 27-year-old man.
12: Yeah.
11: He's asking some good questions and are asking some good points in this question. One is, where should he put it? Well, if you're really going for the long term, if you're going to be buying some stocks and you're thinking, you know, this is a good 5, 10, 20-year hold on this. It's a new industry and it's leading the industry. I think I'm going to hang on to this long time. That would be a Roth type of investment because you never want to have to pay the tax on something that goes up 12,000%. You don't want to just defer that tax to the future where you have to pay, where every penny you take out, it has to be taxed on it. So that would be good. We always say whenever possible, put anything in, anything you can in the Roth, but obviously the longer term growth would be good are the accelerated growth type stocks. Those that you think are going to be the rockets in your portfolio would be good there.
12: Absolutely. And, you know, Mark, one other advantage to that, too, is, you know, if Christopher uses the Roth, he avoids those pesky little buggers we call RMDs, which you have to do in your traditional. That's not a requirement for the Roth. So that's great.
11: That's true.
12: Yeah, I'm so with you, brother. Mark, what about a Roth conversion? Should he just avoid the traditional altogether and just put it all in the Roth? Or do you think it's okay to have some in a traditional?
11: You know, there's only so much you can put in a Roth.
12: Yeah.
11: You know, yeah. But if I had my druthers, I would druther put the max in the Roth and not split it between a Roth and a traditional.
12: I've never heard that phrase before, Mark. That's fun.
11: Oh, I'm sorry. Did I pull from an old cowboy movie or something? Awesome. Well, folks, I think I'd rather do this than that. Yeah, no, it is good.
12: Yeah.
11: Whenever possible, I would fund the Roth first. And then obviously if you get a rollover or something, you could do a conversion from that rollover. If you roll over a 401k, as you switch between occupations or jobs, you could roll over your previous 401k into an IRA and then do a conversion depending on your tax situation at that time.
12: Mm. Well said, Mark. Hey, let me make a quick note here, Mark, that we have a conference call today, folks. Conference call today for partners only, 3 p.m. Eastern time. Make sure that you join us for that. You can get the login information and access code on financialissues.org.
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3: 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So if you want to join the live broadcast today, that's the number to call in. We'd love to talk to you and answer any financial question you might have. 610-363-1110. Mark, the markets yesterday were somewhat mixed. The Dow Jones was down about a full percent. S&P 500 down about a quarter. The NASDAQ mirrored the S&P, was up slightly. And the Russell 2000 down almost a full percent. Not a terrible day for the markets, all things considered, because of the news in Iran. They seem to hold their heads rather well. And this morning, everything is nice and green. So that's good. So I don't know if
4: it's absolutely amazing.
3: Yeah.
4: That's why I'm always amazed when I'm either interviewed or I'm asked to respond to somebody's article that they've written or something that is this in the economy, this in the markets, this in the administration. It's like, how can people be so down with the resilience that we're seeing in the economy, in the American people? I mean, all the trash that has been thrown at us, and we still just get up every morning, smile, praise God, and keep going. And the same is true with the economy. How cool is that?
3: It's awesome, Mark. Yeah, you know, it really is. And you know what, Mark? I'm glad you brought that up, because there's a headline here that I want to get your take on that has to do with that, seeing the resilience in the economy, despite the fact that it seems like things keep getting more expensive. So I saw this yesterday. Looks like America's affordability crisis continues, with new car payments rising to a record high in 2026. So there was a new report out for the first quarter of 2026, found the average monthly car payment for a new vehicle rose 2.9% from a year ago to a record of $770. Used car payments saw a smaller increase, so they're not up at record highs, but they're up near about $530 or so. The average auto loan amount for the first quarter was around $43,000-$44,000 for new vehicles and about $27,000 for used vehicles. So I think what we're seeing here generally, Mark, is that things are expensive. Now, we've seen the Trump effect on the economy and on the markets, and there's a lot of positives that have come with it. We're excited about that. Yet, it seems like for many average Joe Americans, and I'm sure even folks in our chat can probably agree with this, stuff is still expensive. Would you guys agree? I mean, stuff is still expensive. What do you make of all of this, Mark? Are we seeing that correctly, or is there something that we're missing here comparing it? What do you think?
4: Let's be fair, yeah. There's some things that are more expensive, but you know what? What's happening? Here is what the doomsayers and the anti-Trumpites and all the all the people who hate conservatism are doing. They're taking very short-term measurement data points and using those to come up with negatives. For example, I have been doing for the last, 18 months, where every month I'd look at where are we on pricing on different things throughout the year, or since 2020 through 2021, through the COVID crisis when everything peaked. And, you know, cars are still down in price from there. But over the last few months, they've peaked up. So it's a negative thing. I get it. It's true. It is a negative thing. We don't like that. We don't like the idea that because of the cost of fuels and the inflation that we've had because of the energy fuel situation with the Iranian war and the politics going on. We don't like that, but it still is what it is. But overall, we're doing better than we were 3 years ago. Mm. We're just not doing better than we were last month in general. So what's happening is all the anybody who does not like the conservative movement that has taken place and has taken over America again is finding any data points they can to say something ugly. And this is one of them. And I understand that. But you know what? Does everybody really need a new car every year or two or three? I think what's the average now? 2.75 years? The average person keeps a car. Yeah, it's outrageously ridiculous. And with all the new and with what's going on with the need for more chips because of the data centers and stuff, and every car now has over 100 chips in it, so, 100 different little miniature computers in it. Obviously, the price is going to go up on them on new vehicles like that. So, yeah, does it mean the world's ending? No, it means it's a blip. If it becomes a trend, when we see, 2-3 quarters of rising prices in automobiles, that's an issue. That becomes an issue. But what I'm hoping to see is actually the price of almost everything continue to either stabilize or come down as the real wage continues to grow. And that's another one, real wage growth, Seth. I don't know if you remember, but for almost, all of last year and just the beginning of this year, we had real wage growth actually superseding inflation, which means wages were increasing faster than the cost of goods. Now, just recently with the war in Iran and stuff and the price of oil going up, inflation has risen. So real wage growth did not keep up. So what did everybody harp on? Well, real wage growth is down from last month. These little blips do happen during wars and political years when everybody is throwing trash everywhere. It's going to happen. But we have a resilient economy. We have GDP growing. We have trillions upon trillions of dollars building plants and building businesses now. We're seeing an incredible foundation being laid for a possible great future. I think the economy is just an incredible economy at this point. And I'm hoping that we'll be able to see that in the second half of this year.
3: Absolutely. And Mark, you've been pounding the table on, our leaders addressing our ridiculous debt crisis. Is that the key to making things more affordable? Because we're seeing, like you said, strength everywhere else, yet things still continue to be relatively expensive. Is that going to be the thing that once we address that could be it?
4: I even want to challenge what you just said. You said,
3: sure,
4: we see strength, but everything's more expensive. Everything isn't more expensive. We've seen eggs come down 70%. Yep. We've seen a lot of food products come down over 50%. The price of things since their peak. Now, I know since their peak is a hard comparison since the last administration destroyed so much so quickly. Yeah. But still, it's headed
3: murdered
4: in the
3: a bunch of chickens.
4: The longer term trend is still headed in the right direction.
3: Yeah.
4: Even with the war, even with the higher energy prices. And

0: some things do cost more, and maybe those things are the luxuries. When we see luxury cars going from $60,000 to $180,000, that actually causes the average of the average cost car to go up as well. When we say, when lower cost cars are rising, even there's so few lower cost car. I don't know if you've looked at automobiles, but the bottom line on a car has power everything and screens everywhere and computers everywhere. You can't get an economy car anymore that doesn't have all these things in it. So obviously the price has gone up, and until there's a surplus in chips and screens and things again, we won't see that price come down.
1: Absolutely. Mark, here's my last question for you. From a stewardship perspective and a planning perspective, is it wise for the Christian steward to plan as if things will get more expensive in the future, they'll stay the same, or they'll become cheaper?
0: That's a softball, isn't it?
1: I suppose so.
0: Yeah. Obviously, we have with the Federal Reserves, when we have central banks around the world colluding to keep inflation at a minimum of 2%, artificially creating inflation through the creation of money out of nothing, printing more money is the way we used to say it, and pouring it into the markets to make sure, into the banking system, make sure inflation stays at least 2%. That alone should tell you everything will always go up. Yeah, we have innovation that brings the price down. We saw the price of computers. There used to be, I forget what they called it, it was something syndrome or something, where the price of computers came down like 50% every year for a long time, you know, because of the innovations and things like that. Technology does allow that. And we're going to see more technologies, innovations bring prices down in other industries besides just the tech industries. And as we do, so even though it's being brought down in production and manufacturing costs, maybe even in labor costs because of the machinery being used, that makes it faster, easier for somebody to do multiple jobs instead of just one. What we'll see is that inflation will keep moving the cost of all goods up. In reality, it's not increasing the price of things, it's reducing the buyability of the US dollar.
1: Makes a lot of sense, Mark. So maybe
0: purchasing power.
1: Maybe the answer for that too is even to say it could depend on the industry. Like you said, eggs have come down. Gas has come down. Now it's spiked, but it has been, you know, coming down, and it's been stabilized. So Good to be a wise steward with all that stuff, Mark. Very good.
0: Absolutely. Wise steward, whenever you plan, whenever you do a financial plan, whenever you plan financially, you plan for the worst. Yeah. And then if things go better, you end up better. But if things don't go right, you still have a plan for that, and you still carry on, and your plan works. So it's always better to assume that inflation's, all the negative numbers are going to be higher than they really are, and all the positive numbers, like your return on investment and stuff, are going to be lower. Then when you're wrong and you make more money, or inflation is less, or prices do come down, you still win, and you win even bigger. So good planning plans for the worst is along with the best is what I'm trying to say. That is what stewardship is all about. And that's what we're all about, helping you to be the best steward possible. If you don't plan that way, you're going to be in for some really sad surprises. Yeah. And that hurts, you know, so. Well, you know, we're coming to the end of segment two. If you have to leave us, we look forward to seeing you tomorrow. Remember, you can join us for the full broadcast at financialissues.org, Monday through Friday, 9 a.m. Eastern Time. Hope you have a great rest of your day. And for the rest of you, look forward to seeing you in just a couple of minutes.

out, I was pregnant when I was 21 years old. 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I Googled places to abort. We drive there, and as soon as we get there, I open the door, and the first thing that I see is a bunch of Bible verses in the wall.

0: calls. They gave me a little counseling session. They gave me the pregnancy test again, and they do an ultrasound. And that's when everything changed. When I saw my baby and when I heard her heartbeat, that was it. We decided with my boyfriend at the time, which is now my husband, to continue the pregnancy together. We started coming to the classes, doing our homework, getting counseling together. We've seen the hand of God ever since we stepped into the pregnancy center.
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0: 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Today's show, of course, brought in part to you by our friends over at Samaritan Ministries. Can't say enough good things about Samaritan Ministries, providing a truly Christian health-sharing option. If you want to get off of the big healthcare rat race, check them out, SamaritanMinistries.org. You know, Mark, we have some interesting things happening here with Samaritan, speaking of which. So back in 2025, Trump's big, beautiful bill eliminated funding for Planned Parenthood, and all God's people said praise God. However, the One Big Beautiful Bill Act had it had actually blocked Medicaid reimbursements to Planned Parenthood, similar organizations. Wonderful stuff. Sadly, on America's 250th anniversary date, actually, Congress missed the deadline to continue prohibiting the funding, and so as a result, government funding has resumed for Planned Parenthood on the nation's 250th birthday. Can you imagine the irony of that? Back in April of this year, Samaritan Ministries' Joel Noble even signed a letter asking Congress to extend the funding ban on Planned Parenthood. This is a fight that's been happening here, Mark, and I'm so excited to have Joel joining us right now to talk about this.
1: Absolutely. Welcome to the show, Joel.
2: Well, thank you for having me.
1: And thank you for signing that letter and getting it to Congress. A lot of people don't believe those things have any impact, but I know that they do. And actually, we have a petition that we're sending as well, dealing with the Trump accounts for kids, how they don't have any biblically responsible investments. So effectively, they're excluding Christians from participating in the Trump accounts for kids. So we're getting that to them because we believe that, like you do, that the Trump administration, once they realize what's going on, they'll do something about it. And hopefully they'll do something about this right now that we're talking about, the defunding of Planned Parenthood. Can you give us a little bit more overview on this? What's really going on with this? Why didn't it get extended? Why did it have a deadline on it instead of just carrying on forever?
2: Yeah, absolutely. So the nature of what's called a reconciliation bill, and that's just a large omnibus type bill, and it's a procedure that the founders put in for the Senate. But it also has limitations, and what they do in a reconciliation bill has a end date, in this case, 1 year. And so when they passed the big, beautiful bill back in 2025, that only went until, as Seth said, July of 2026. And, you know, right on our nation's birthday on the 4th, that expired. And so the $500 million that was going to Planned Parenthood will now be going back to them and a few similar organizations.
1: And that's so sad. I mean, why couldn't we, you know, I get on rants, so excuse me about Congress being lazy and not doing their job. Why are they leaving this all up to the president to have to do this over and over again and make things happen, you know, by executive orders or other things instead of doing their job and listening to the people and getting stuff done? We need more than reconciliation bills. We need this Congress to actually balance the budget. We need them to cut these fundings of organizations that are doing ugliness, darkness, and waste and fraud. And we just can't seem to stop it. What is something that we can do as individuals to move this along?
2: Yeah, I would say definitely be reaching out to your person in Congress. I mean, the more that they hear from especially from their constituents, it's great that, you know, a lot of us signed on to a letter, but they need to hear from the people that actually cast the votes for them. So reaching out to your congressperson to tell them that any reconciliation bill that they consider should not include the funding, or it make it so that there's not funding going there. I think they're just really scared of public opinion, and they see, you know, news stories like, well, this is really just for STD and cancer screening and things like that. And so, I mean, while Medicaid can't pay for abortion, even, you know, when this ban was, even now that the money's coming back, you know, money is fungible. And so the money that they're getting, that, you know, clump of dollars, as they would see it, would help pay for other things, so that frees up cash for abortion. And right. So the elected officials just, they need to not be afraid. It's a winning issue. And so they need to stick with it. And so I would just, you know, reach out to them, tell them this is important to you. This is a winning issue. Just, you know, put that moratorium back in.
1: And like you said, this is an election year. So maybe we should start electing representatives who actually have the spine, the to do the right things, and not just to try and keep their job as and worry about being voted out. If you just do the right things, you'll honor God, and God will take it wherever it needs to go.
2: 100%. Yep.
1: Yeah. And there's things we can do. For example, if you're paying for your own health insurances, maybe not go with something that supports abortion or supports transgendering and things like that. But there's not very many places you can get insurance that does that. So what does somebody do for their health insurance if they want to avoid those type of companies?
2: Yeah. So it's incredibly difficult, because even if your state doesn't mandate abortion, which many do, there's 7 states to where you're not going to be able to buy an insurance plan outside of maybe a church group plan. And even then, it's very skeptical whether you're going to be able to do that. And most insurance companies, even though you may not see a rider, you know, in there, or you see abortion coverage in your insurance policy, that small company or medium-sized company is probably owned by a big company that's providing for abortion. And so a 100% way to know where your healthcare dollars is going is healthcare sharing, like Samaritan. And that's one of the things I hear probably most often, just the freedom to know where your money's going. We love the freedom to be able to go to any provider we want. And I've, you know, talked about that in previous shows, but not supporting the darkness, knowing that when you write a check or you transfer money, that's going towards a medical need. And you know exactly what that medical need is. And you know, it's not abortion, and you know, it's not transgender, you know, surgery, and you know, it's not anything else that violates your conscience. And so you can give that money to support the kingdom and not support the darkness.
1: I love that. You know, one of the things I really like about it is every month we get together at Financial Issues, and we pray as a company for the people that we're sending our money to as part of Samaritan's Ministry International to help them with their bills. You know, we get the names of those that we're actually supporting and helping their bills with. And we not only can financially serve them and help them, but we can cover them with prayer for healing and for strength and for all the things their family needs at that point. It's such a wonderful environment to be in, is to have a healthcare coordination like that, to where Christians coming together, praying over one another, and financially helping one another with their healthcare needs. And it's a beautiful thing. And we're so glad for Samaritan Ministries and International. And we're so glad that you could take the time to join us today, Joel. Thank you so much.
2: Thanks for having me. Yep. And thanks for your partnership. We feel those prayers here too. So thanks for praying.
1: All righty. God bless you, sir.
2: You too. Have a great week.
1: All righty.
0: Thanks, Joel. Great interview, Mark.
1: Yeah. I love the idea of prayer. It's them, and like another one of our partners, Preborn. They just don't give women with emergency pregnancies or whatever you want to call them, you know, ultrasounds. They come alongside them. They help them with the needs of if the woman would choose life, to help that baby with the things that the baby's going to need, diapers and formula and stuff like that. And they help them with their spiritual needs as well. Our partners, the ones that we allow to partner with us and we get to partner with them, are those people who are serving God and honoring Him and doing so in the way they care for one another, the way God's word tells us to do. And that's a beautiful thing, Seth.
0: Yeah, no, it really is, Mark. I mean, it's amazing to be, you know, if you're a new listener to our show, you actually may wonder why we have such different sponsors who we come alongside, they come alongside us. But ministries like Samaritan and Preborn, they're united with the mission of financial issues because they're ministries that are all about defunding darkness and funding the light. And it's in their particular lanes that they do that, Mark. And boy, it's just a wonderful thing to be able to partake with such great ministries like this. Pretty cool stuff.
1: Amen to that. And you know, that's the one side of what's wonderful about being with financial issues. The other side is we have great partners. We have incredible listeners. We have incredible viewers. And the people that tune in with us are all seeking a deep relationship with the one true God through Jesus Christ. And in doing so, they want to learn more and more about what stewardship means. And we help them to do that by answering their questions. So if you have a question, 610-363-1110, give us a call. We'd be happy to answer your question here live. Of course, you could send it in via email, but why not go live and let's make it work here. Also, I would like to let you know we'll be right back after about 2 minutes.

0: 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You're live on Financial Issues.
1: There's so much I want to say about financial issues. We've been partners since about 2017. We came from a secular mind of investing, had the conviction to change over our portfolio. And since that time, we've been reallocating from a secular to a biblical minded investment strategy. 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Become a partner, everybody. Become a partner. I also was paying 1% of my portfolio, and $135 is not even a fraction of that percentage.
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7: 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Mark, let's bring a little full circle moment to our show here in the last segment. Let's jump back to what we talked about in the very first segment with Christopher's question. Karen has a follow-up in our chat from Alabama. She's saying, if you close your Roth IRA, does it have to show up then on your tax return?
8: If you close it, I guess she means withdraw the money out of it.
7: And shut down the account.
8: Well, obviously, if you're at the age where you're able to take the money out without penalty or taxes, it seems like there would be no need. But yes, you do. There's a filing that has to be done. I believe you will receive a 1099 from your platform, and that has to go with your taxes. It doesn't mean you own any taxes, but it has to be reported. Why do we do that, or why is that necessary? I don't know. Outside of our government likes to have their hands in everything.
7: That's about it. I mean, that explains it.
8: Reality.
7: There you go. Love that. So good stuff. Karen, that is a good question. I'm glad that you asked it. And that's one of the benefits of the Roth IRA too, Mark, is as long as you hit those benchmarks for it to
8: 59 and a half, 5 years, is longer.
7: Yep. You have the freedom to withdraw it all if you want to. Now, it might not be the best thing for you to do necessarily, but if it is, if you need it, you got the freedom to do that.
8: Yeah. I mean, that's what you've been saving up for and investing for, is to utilize that money, hopefully in a way that honors God. One of those ways is by caring for yourself and your family and those that God puts in your path.
7: Absolutely. And Mark, it seems like there is a contest in the chat right now. I'm loving it. Folks are, based on our conversation in segment two about auto prices, they're talking about their oldest cars. So I'm seeing 2006, 2005. One car, Judith, has a 2007 with 450,000 miles on it. Oh my goodness.
8: What is it, a Toyota?
7: It's amazing. It's a Toyota Cruiser. Yeah. That is awesome.
8: Cindy and I have owned some Toyotas over the years, and we've seem to get 250, 300,000 miles out of them easily. We had one that we actually gave to her mom and dad, and when we upgraded to another used car, and they drove it for quite a while, we gave it to them at over 100. They gave it to Cindy's oldest brother. He took it and drove it for a long time, and then he gave it back to us with over 200 and some thousand miles, and he's rather abusive to cars, by the way. And then we gave it to our trash man one day, said, what are you going to do with that Toyota? And we said, we're not sure yet. You know, we're putting the dash back on that her brother had taken off.
7: Abusing the car.
8: He said, I really needed a car. And I said, okay. We gave it to him. And we saw it on the road a year and a half later.
7: No way. So it's still going. That's amazing. Yeah. That's amazing.
8: You know, one of the biggest transfer of wealth, Seth, that a lot of Americans don't realize is the automobile.
7: Yeah.
8: The idea of buying new cars makes no sense since they lose 20 to 30% of their value right off the bat.
7: Yeah.
8: You know, taking it off the lot. Buying used cars is good, but taking care of used cars. I did a study that showed you could lose over $1 million in your lifetime by buying new cars. And then financing them. So the money you lost in interest unrealized potential on that interest and the cost of the cars is over $1 million in an average driver's lifetime. And if you just stopped and put the money away for 5 years, you know, kept the car you had and put enough money into it to make sure everything was working properly and made, what I did was I went around and I wanted to make a 10-year-old car like new. And the most I could spend, by the way, I did this a long time ago. This was 40 years ago, the study. But I could only spend like $5,000. You know, that included upholstery, brakes, just doing everything that needed to be done to bring this car up to being like new. You keep it for 5 years, put your payment that you would have paid for a new car away for 5 years, and then you go buy a new car with cash. And then you keep the payment away, and every 5 years, 5 to 10 years, you could buy a new car and still come out with hundreds of thousands of dollars at the end of your lifetime.
7: Yeah. It's amazing, Mark.
8: Is that incredible?
7: Well, you know what, Mark? It comes down to common sense. You know, I mean, think about this. The purpose of a car is to get me from point A to point B safely. Meaning you need a car that works, you need a car that is reliable, a car that has the functions necessary. And so it does not need to be a new $100,000 car. You can do that with a relatively affordable car. And part of that, Mark, is like you said, keeping the car you have, making the most of it, getting the necessary work done on it. I'm so grateful, Mark. I just passed the 8-year mark that I've had my truck. And I'm so thankful. I feel like there a kid driving a truck. It's an old one. It's a little rusty. old, you know, relatively. It's about 16 years old, but I love it. And I'm so grateful that, you know, the Lord has been able to bless us with that. And, you know, obviously there could come a day where I need to get, you know, a new car, but then I could put those things into practice as well, just like you said, and only buy what I can afford and make sure that it's a car that's reliable. But the purpose of it, again, it's not a status symbol. It's not a carriage. Point A to point B safely, right?
8: Yeah, absolutely. So. You know, I'm a weird guy when it comes to car. My favorite car of all time was my first car. Maybe that's true with a lot of people. My second car. I bought a car before I was 16 and my brother wrecked it before I got old enough to drive it. But I bought a 67 Vista Cruiser. And I love that car. I practically lived in it, traveling here and there and stuff. And I would love to find another 67 Vista Cruiser in decent shape and just restore it and then put in some updated technology in it. And just, I could drive that for the rest of my life, you know?
7: Yeah, absolutely. Yeah. Yeah, it's good stuff. Good to see. It seems like a lot of people in our chat have a good understanding of good stewardship when it comes to cars, which is awesome. Mark, we got a question from Stacy here. And actually, by the way, let me mention this real quickly, Mark, before the end of our show. We do have a conference call today, folks, 3 p.m. Eastern Time, 2 p.m. Central, 1 p.m. Mountain, 12 p.m. Pacific. Mark your calendars. Make sure you join us for that. If you can't make it, it'll be posted after the fact, but we'd love to see you all there today. The login information is on, should be in your email if you're a partner, and it's on the website as well under the partner alerts page and the conference call page as well. And become a partner today. You can do that, and then you can join that conference call. Stacy's question, Mark, is saying, what are your thoughts on TE12? That's Palantir. She said, okay. I bought a small percentage when it was on the buy list. Since it's been placed on the hold list, the price has decreased considerably. What do you think she should do, Mark?
8: Yeah. You know, Palantir is still showing powerful business momentum. It's a really incredible company, actually.
7: Yeah.
8: Q1 2026, revenue up 85% year over year. U.S. revenue up 104%. And management raising full-year revenue guidance to roughly 71% growth. That's pretty incredible. Our financial issue take is no change, though. It's still a hold. And the reason for that is the stock has priced in an awful lot of that perfection and that growth already. So we're staying with our hold on it. We don't think new money should go there until it grows into its valuation or its valuation pulls back decently.
7: Mark, how does a company grow into its valuation?
8: Well, what happens is the earnings, the growth rate, it actually realizes those things. And so the PE starts normalizing as that happens.
7: Yeah.
8: So the revenues and growth, yeah. Not just projections, not just forward projections.
7: But actual real facts backing it up.
8: Reality.
7: Yep.
8: The company grows is what happens.
7: Yeah. Simple. Mark, that's great. Adams 53 is saying, hey, Mark, do you see Caterpillar getting back on the buy list anytime soon? It's right now a hold, Mark.
8: Caterpillar is like we just talked about, it's still a hold. It remains a hold. This is really a first-class industry company. Mm-hmm. It has long-term, strong tailwinds pushing it. I mean, think about the AI-related power demand, the need to build these data centers, all the construction that's going on, the mining, the energy development. All that requires cats. it requires big machinery. But even a great company can be a poor new money buy, Seth, as you know.
7: Yep.
8: And when a stock price has already moved ahead of the of its current earnings, its current values, it's hard to buy into it because it may take it a long term to grow into that. And execution has to be excellent. And you never know what could come along that could curtail an economy or an industry. So we want to be very careful with that. At this point, great company, but it's not ripe for new money at this point. Mm.
7: So at least a meaningful pullback, you'd say, Mark, before we even
8: consider it, probably. Oh, yeah. I'm looking, and now this is just me at this point. I'm not telling people, don't buy into it at any point but this, but I'm looking at, for me, what would make it a value worth buying into if in the low to mid 800s on price wise, or maybe it'll take a year or two to grow into it.
7: Like I said. And as of this morning, it's trading around $950 a share or so. So yeah, that would be a meaningful pullback for sure.
8: Yeah. So it's just overvalued at this point.
7: Absolutely. Great stuff, Mark. I think that's about all the time we have today, but I'm sure, again, folks, I do hope that you all, if you're a partner, will join us this afternoon for our conference call. One more time, 3 p.m. Eastern time, 2 p.m. Central, 1 p.m. Mountain, 12 p.m. Pacific. Hope to see you all there. It's going to be a good time.
8: Yeah, Mark. Yeah. I hope you will join us. We're looking forward to having y'all with us then, and we're having you tomorrow as well. And remember, tomorrow we have that special moment called overtime, where we take an extra half hour to really focus in on your questions. So I want to thank you for joining us today, and thank you for honoring God by investing with biblical integrity. We hope to see you tomorrow, and if you get the chance, listen to our new Saturday show, Stewardship Today. God bless you all for being with us. See you tomorrow.

0: we ever forget that we're one nation under God, then we will be a nation gone under.
1: Let's take a quick look at the weather for the Amarillo area today. High temperature reaching about 100 degrees. Tonight's overnight low to mid 70s. Tomorrow, mostly sunny, high temperature about 102. 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Flashpoint is a televised program that we use the audio from for our radio purposes. Flashpoint is a program that focuses on pertinent issues currently facing America and delivers news and commentary under the anointing, encouraging evidence and hope that God is working to bring about His plans and purposes in these turbulent times. Gene Bailey is the host of Flashpoint, along with regular contributors such as Mario Murillo, Hank Cunnerman, and Lance Walnow. And now, here is the latest episode of Flashpoint.
2: Good evening, everyone. I'm Gene Bailey, and you're watching Flashpoint. Listen, one of the other programs that I've been doing for over 10 years is a program called Revival Radio. And you know, when doing Flashpoint and that, I'm always trying to think, oh, this would be good here, this would be good there. So I want to give you a very special presentation tonight of my friend Brian Gibson. And he wrote a new book called Ignited by the Spirit. And we're going to show you how you can get that a little bit later as we talk into it. But I want you to prepare yourself, because Brian's got quite the testimony. You're going to really enjoy this as we dive deeper into what God did in the life of Brian Gibson and how you can tap into that same thing. Here we go, Brian Gibson. Welcome to Revival Radio TV, everyone. I'm Gene Bailey. Glad you're here. Listen, this is one of those days, one of those shows, you're going to want to stop what you're doing, sit down, watch the television or however you're watching, and listen to this testimony. Because I'm telling you, by the time we get to the end of the show, you're going to be ignited. In fact, that's the book title, Ignited by the Spirit, by my friend Brian Gibson. Brian, thank you, sir. Thanks for joining me today.
3: Gene, great to be here with you.
2: Yeah. All right. Thanks, so, Brian, well, I got to know you kind of during the COVID years. And I think the first event we did with Flashpoint was in West Texas. Where did we go? We were at some event somewhere.
3: It wasn't
2: Amarillo.
3: Were we in Lubbock?
2: It was Lubbock. Yeah, that's it.
3: Yes, sir.
2: Lubbock. And I was watching you, and you had your cowboy hat on, and we had a prayer line, and you went after it. I'm like, okay, I can hang with this guy. He's got a little Pentecostal in him.
3: Yeah, we had a holy mackerel tabernacle
2: we did.
3: Moment, right?
2: we were getting after
3: it in there.
2: We did, but I didn't know your story. Give you an endorsement, and I enjoyed the book. But I want to kind of go through, because I think a lot of people may have seen you on Flashpoint or some of the other services you've done. But I want people to hear your testimony. So not start at the very beginning.
3: Yeah. But let's start. My mom and dad met in 1950.
2: Let's skip over those years.
3: I'll tell you, I was raised, my mother was a Baptist woman.
2: Yeah.
3: And my dad went to church to appease the wrath of my mother, right? Hard-driving business guy. He wasn't saved, but he ran the largest cattle brokerage in the world. So I was raised, people say, were you raised in a barn? Yes, I literally was raised in a barn in a stockyards with all cowboys, truckers,
2: wow,
3: rodeo guys. So we worked hard. It was like, yeah, we're going to work hard in this family, but we played hard. And the men, it was just cowboy lifestyle, right? It was drinking. It was, you were truckers and cowboys. There's a lot of speed, a lot of methamphetamine. And so very young, I got sucked into that scene.
2: How young?
3: I think I first line of meth I ever did, I was 15.
2: Right.
3: I was drinking with guys when I was 11, 12 years old. And so, you know, I worked hard, functioned hard, played sports, but I just got this party thing that got a hold of me. And so I became a Methodist, a devout Crystal Methodist. It was my stream of Methodism. Right. And it got a hold of me. It went from a party to it was no fun anymore, right? It owned me.
2: Right.
3: And I became a crank addict and did meth every day.
2: How long did that take?
3: It's a party, 16. I'm drinking all the time. You get through sports my senior year, and I'm doing coke every weekend, Friday and Saturday night, and I could keep that going. But when meth came on real strong, back then it was like a cowboy, a trucker, or a biker drug, but it hit real mainstream in the 90s.
2: Yes.
3: And when I started doing it, it just got... it got all of me. So from the time I was about 18 years old till when I turned 21, I got born again right before I turned 21. I pretty well used meth every day. And so I was miserable and I wanted free. And I knew the gospel and I knew I was going to hell. You know what I mean? I'd get high, everybody else is having a good time, and I'm like, right, we are going to hell. And God brought some charismatics into my life to rescue me. So I went out to this preacher's house out in West Texas with my brother, and they ministered the gospel to me, and I got saved and set free.
2: Talk about that experience. You know, you met some people. I mean, you had this, like you just said, you knew scripture enough to know you were going to hell.
3: Yeah, sure.
2: So tell me about that night or that day when that happened.
3: Yeah, my bro, I'd been on this big hard run. I'd been up for like 5 days.
2: Yeah.
3: And my brother came and got me, said, we're going to Texas. You're coming with us. You're driving everybody crazy. I said, I'm not going. He said, if you don't get in the car, I'm breaking your arms. And so there were two of them. I got in the car and I woke up in Amarillo, and he said, we're going to go meet this preacher. And he says this to me. He says, he's a great man of God. He'll probably look at you and know what you've been doing.
2: Right.
3: So he had me all nervous, and I walk into this house and I sat down. His name's Pastor David Brown, and he was really good to me. Wasn't mean to me, was loving, you know. It was a good time to be around. I thought preachers were all just wussies, to be honest.
2: Yeah, sure.
3: I was raised in a church where those guys didn't feel tough. They didn't feel like men's men. I didn't want to be around them. I wanted to be with the cowboys and stuff. And I went in there, and he was nice, and I was sitting on his couch, Gene, and this feeling came over me unlike anything I'd ever felt before. And it felt like peace and warmth and love. And it was the Holy Spirit.
2: Right.
3: And I'm just like on this couch and I'm kind of tripped out. Like, what is that? I think that might be God. I even said that to my brother. We walked out that night. I didn't get saved or anything. This just started something in me. He said, what'd you think? We got out of there. I said, man, there's something in that house, and I think it might be God. And from that point, I was so, conviction came into my life, right? The Holy Spirit convicts the world of sin, of judgment, and of righteousness. The Spirit of truth started working in my house and my life. My brother got born again. He was already born again. And he was witnessing to me and inviting me to church and all of that. And just like, I just needed God. I couldn't find my way. And that same pastor invited me to come out and to essentially stay with him, to get away from my outlaw friends. And I did 2 years with Pastor David Brown. He got me saved, cast the devil out of me, got me filled with the Spirit. I got called into ministry. And to pay him back for everything he did, I ran off with his daughter. So now we've been married, I think it might work out, for 26 years in. And so Jesse was the preacher's daughter, the good kid. I was the outlaw that the church saved.
2: Yeah.
3: And that's kind of our story, man.
2: Okay, so did Jesse's dad, Dr. Brown, did he have issues with that?
3: Right. He saw such a radical change in my life.
2: Okay.
3: I was with him every day. He's just like, come with me. So I went with him on the road. I was there helping him at the church. You know, I set up chairs. I did maintenance. I cleaned stuff up. And so he could tell I was the real, you know, I really had been born again. And I'm sure he was concerned. You know, I have a 20-year-old daughter now. I can't imagine giving her to a guy that got off meth 2 years ago. But he did it and said the Lord spoke to me that you'll be fine. And so he blessed our marriage, and it's been incredible. So like, church gave me every good thing I have.
2: Wow.
3: Right? I mean, I got my wife in church. I got my life in church. I got my calling. Think about being in church, just chains coming off of me. I think of all the stuff that's been prophesied to me in church that now I'm living in.
2: Right.
3: And I'm just so thankful for the body of Christ, so thankful for the Spirit of God.
2: So let's go back to the meth. Did you have any problems? You know, if you were using every day, I mean, that was pretty strong.
3: Oh, yeah. I had a problem. Yeah. So some of these guys get saved.
2: Yeah.
3: And they're like, you? Overnight, they just never want it. I got saved and I still got drunk.
2: Yeah.
3: All right. I mean, it took a while for me to get out. You got to renew your mind with the Word of God. I got saved. I still got high. And I still backslid and did meth a couple times. Not that I thought I backslid and was going to hell. God was just walking me out of my trouble.
2: Right.
3: But I found the power of the Word of God. And I was taught very heavily about renewing my mind, learning to think the thoughts of God. And they would take scriptures and I would write them back then. The kids don't know what these are, but these were index cards, right?
2: Yes.
3: Back in the day, we get a Bible, write these scriptures down. And I put them in the back pocket of my Wranglers and I have like 10 of them, five in each pocket. And all day long, I would quote the word and I'd fight those addictions with the word of God, right? I would say things like, how can a young man cleanse his ways? By taking heed to the word of God. I declare, I'll walk in the spirit, fulfill not the lust of the flesh. I'd say, my mind's renewed by the word of God. Whom the Son sets free is free indeed. And I would talk like that at hours a day. Still to this day when I pray in tongues or I quote scripture. Jesse says at times I still walk around in my office and I'll say, I'll walk in the spirit and fulfill not the lust of the flesh. She said, I've heard you say that 100,000 times.
2: How about that?
3: Because I believe this word will work if you work it.
2: That's right.
3: Right? You got to work the word, and the Spirit of God partners with the word of God to rewire the brain of an addict. So if they're listening to us right now and they have an addiction, some people think they need somebody who's been through what they're going through to get free. I don't believe that. I believe what you need is the word of God. If you know, God didn't send a junkie to get a junkie free. Yeah. He sent Jesus to get us all free. And if you'll take his word, his spirit, you can walk in freedom.
2: So you're walking through this. You're living in your future father-in-law's home.
3: Yes.
2: You're still getting high every now and then, drinking. So help me understand, after you got saved, the next time you got drunk, what did you? Were you convicted? Or did you care?
3: By the time I moved into his house, I was done drinking and doing dope.
2: Yeah.
3: All right. Okay. I was still smoking. Right.
2: Yeah.
3: Smoke them if you got them. But anyway, was like a several month process, maybe a 6 month process from the first time I went to that house to when I went out there and stayed. Okay. And during that time, I made the classic mistake most guys make. They say, I'm going to go back and tell my friends.
2: Yeah.
3: Right, that I'm going forward.
2: Right.
3: And you think you're going to be all right. You know, so I got back with my friends and they're like, come on, Gibson, drink a beer with us. Just drink a beer. And you know, nobody like that's going to just drink a beer. Next thing you know, I've had seven beers and then there's just hit a joint, right? So then I'm smoking pot. And once I would be drunk or getting high, I'm on my way to the Coke or Crank Man's house.
2: Yeah.
3: And so I spend a day or two high and I'm so convicted, so miserable, right? Just tormented with my sin because I wanted a different life. And honestly, I'd wanted a different life for probably a year before that, but I just couldn't get past the liquor store back then. And I got a real compassion for addicts because a lot of them, it's not that they have a rebellious spirit, they have a broken flesh that they don't know how to contend with. They want free. Right, but nobody's given them the tools to get free. So, like, I would go on autopilot. I would be driving from my hometown in Providence, Kentucky, to take classes in Madisonville, Kentucky.
2: Right.
3: And there was this liquor store. I think it was Lakeside Liquors.
2: Not that you would remember.
3: Yeah, not that I remember, but I would just, I mean, it'd be like 9 in the morning. I'd roll in there and get a half gallon of vodka, right? Blow off class, and by noon, I'd had like 10 drinks, and then I'm buying an 8-ball blow. And I just couldn't get free. And then, you know, I slipped up and messed up a few times there after I got saved. But just little by little, just repenting, you know, if you fall, righteous man falls seven times. You got to get back up, dust it off. God's not done with you. He's there cheering you on.
2: Right.
3: To get out of your mess. Condemnation will kill you, but getting up and repenting and moving on will bring you life.
2: And thank you for being transparent about that, because so many stories we see on television is they were this horrible sinner, and then they met Jesus and all their sins went away, and which they do. But they didn't have any problems and they hit the lottery. You know, it's kind of like,
3: I'm waiting on that lottery.
2: You know, the realistic part.
3: Yeah.
2: So, I mean, this whole salvation and justification, all of that is a process.
3: Amen.
2: And you walked through that process. But the difference is, what I hear you saying is you had to get away from your environment.
3: Yes.
2: The environment you were in, which is, this is old gospel. You guys, those of you old enough to remember, this is the way we used to preach it back in the old days. You gotta get a new set of friends. You gotta pull away. You gotta read the word. You gotta get involved in church and get a new set of friends. And you did that, and you totally changed your environment.
3: Yes, sir.
2: And that was the key to your spiritual growth. Of course, diving into the Word had a big deal. So you let's pick up the story. You get married to Jesse, and what happens next?
3: Yeah, I had this moment, Gene, I think somebody needs to hear.
2: Good.
3: I went back. I feel it in my spirit. I went back to my friend's place.
2: Yeah.
3: I was telling him bye. I was moving to Texas, and this was months later. I said, I'm moving to Texas. I'm giving my life to Jesus. I'm going to get my life changed. I went to see this friend, and he looked up at me, and he laughed out loud. And he said, Gibson, you're going to die a junkie just like me, right? And it was demonic, and it was piercing, and it was almost this like Mount Carmel moment for me. And I said, we'll see about that. And I walked out his house, and I just never went back.
2: Yeah.
3: Now, I mean, it's like it was time to sever it all, right?
2: Yeah.
3: And it was a moment that changed my life. It really did. So there's somebody out there you need to sever. That old school preaching was there for a reason, right?
2: Right.
3: There's some of those things you just got to cut off or they're going to kill you.
2: Okay.
3: There's death attack.
2: Let's pray. Look at the camera, whatever you got to do.
3: Yeah, right now there's some of you that need to make a decision. And it's time you've been kicking the can down the road and saying, I will, I will, I will. Listen, today is the day of salvation. You're to erase their number. You're to block them. You're to no longer talk to them. And I think God will grab you if you'll do that. And I feel like you'll be catapulted into your destiny, right? There's a destruction that's been assigned to your life by the camp of the enemy. And if you'll make a covenant decision right now, and you'll walk forward, God will change your reality. I want to pray with you right now. I want you to lay your hand on your heart. Right now, I impart the power of God to be bold and righteous and to stand in this hour and to not go back. I declare you will not look back like Lot's wife did and found destruction. You'll look forward to God's promise on your life. I break that spirit of addiction.
2: Right.
3: And I say you'll walk out and renew your mind. You'll become a different man or woman in Jesus' name.
2: Amen. Amen. Listen, I want to tell you, there's a phone number on your screen, 888-427-9057. You need somebody to agree with you in prayer, that's the number you need to call. Maybe you need to just tell somebody. Listen, there's power in agreement. Or Jesse to plan to say, I'll be your two. So you need somebody to be your two, pick up the phone and call. Somebody's there to pray with you. There's believers on the other side of that line. You go, well, I don't need to talk to the phone. Yes, you do. You need to verbally talk about it, and that person's there to pray with you. So take the opportunity. It's a free call, and talk to someone. They'll pray with you. So let's pick up the story. This is so good, Brian, because you're being real. And I think that's, I don't know how to take it when someone says that to me. You're being real. I'm like, well, I don't know how to be anything else.
3: But, this is what I am.
2: You know, this is who I am.
3: Yeah.
2: This is what I am. I'm not good at faking it. But the truth is, modern church has not been real. And that's why you didn't want to be a part of that.
3: Yeah.
2: We didn't want you. You thought, like, what was your word? Preachers are wussies and they were, you know, wimps and everything. But we got to be real and talk about our challenges, the way we overcame, but the victorious life and what, you know, happened with Jesus.
3: Yeah.
2: But so let's continue the story. I got like 10 minutes, so let's take the next five and keep going about what happened. You marry Jesse, what goes on?
3: Yeah, we got married. I'll tell you, the Spirit of God sets a man up, right?
2: Yeah.
3: Now, I went to Pastor David's house because also he had a pretty daughter, and I'm not blind, and the best rehabs had pretty girls in them. So I'm not encouraging you to find a spouse in rehab, right? It wouldn't be my pastoral advice, but it worked for me.
2: Yeah.
3: She wasn't in rehab, I was. Yeah, we get married. We go to ORU because I feel called to preach, and I had this supernatural encounter with that. And this is why people need to be in a spirit-filled environment.
2: Right.
3: You need to be around Holy Ghost people. A lot of the churches have pushed that into a back room, right? There's no more manifestation of the Spirit, no gifts of the Spirit. You need to be ignited by the Spirit. I picked up this prophet for my pastor at the airport, and he got in the car, sat down by me. He looks over at me, and he says, you got up early, you went to Walmart, and you bought this, this, and this, and he called the items off I'd bought. I'd never seen anything like that before, so I'm blown away.
2: Yeah,
3: I'm looking for a receipt to see if he's hustling me, right?
2: Yeah.
3: And he sees I don't see a receipt, and he laughs out loud, and he says, ooh, a prophet. And I wouldn't look at that brother. You know what I mean? I'm like looking out the window. What'd he know about me and all that stuff. I take him to the hotel, and that night in church, I prayed a dumb prayer But God helped me in my stupidity. He's up there preaching, and I felt called to be a preacher, but I haven't been saved long enough to get the smell of marijuana out of my hair. I still was pretty raw. And I said, God, if you want me to be a preacher, have this man stop preaching and come tell me that's what I'm to do. Yeah. When I prayed it, he closes his Bible, walks down, points at me, and he says, I like you, preacher. The call of God's on your life. And he prophesied over me for 5 minutes in 1998.
2: Wow.
3: And everything that man of God said came to pass. His name's Brother Tommy Birchfield. He's been around Texas forever.
2: Yeah.
3: Great man. And really, it put such wind in my sails. Right, that's the power of the prophetic and the power of the Spirit of God speaking to you. I walked in the power of that word for years and years. And I still got the cassette. It's a cassette tape, right? People don't know what those are. But I still have Brother Tommy's prophecy on that cassette tape. And I would play it and declare it over my life. So I knew what I was doing then. Like, I have a prophetic destiny. Everybody has one of those.
2: Yep.
3: They just got to discover it. What are you here to do? And if you'll hit that word, what you're here to do, man, there's a grace and an anointing.
2: Yeah.
3: Just like you with TV and Flashpoint. That thing's in you and on you.
2: Yeah.
3: It's in your DNA. It's why you have the success you have right now, right?
2: Right.
3: You've hit the plan. So we got in there. We went to school, and we decided we're going to plant churches. I want to be an evangelist because people are crazy. And you can preach and leave if you're an evangelist. If you're a pastor, you got to stay there with them. And God spoke to me, and he said, now you're going to, this is the word he gave me. He said, build me a church, build me a church. Build me a church. And I was in this service this guy was praying for us. God spoke to me. And I went and told my wife, and she's a pastor's daughter, and she did not want to be a pastor. Not a pastor's wife, right?
2: Yes. Yeah, sure.
3: I'm like, honey, God spoke to me, said that we're to build him a church, build him a church, build him a church. And she said, I knew it.
2: Right.
3: I knew it. She already knew it. So we've been planting churches, and we've given our life. Planted our first church in 04.
2: Wow.
3: So we're, 22 years in now? We've been giving our life to pastoring people, planting people. And then on the side, we raise a little hell for heaven whenever, the political environment gets weird. We speak up and speak out. But it's been an amazing time. It's been an amazing life.
2: It has been. But let's talk about this new book you wrote, Ignited by the Spirit, A Journey into Prophetic, the Power of the Holy Spirit, and Your Divine Calling. What was it that reason you wrote the book?
3: Man, people need the power of the Holy Spirit. They need the Holy Ghost talking to them and leading them. And I've watched there's been such a deficit in teaching about the Spirit of God over the last few years. A lot of our churches are reduced to TED Talks, right?
2: Yep.
3: People don't need a TED Talk. They need an encounter with an almighty God. And people want to know their prophetic destiny and what the Spirit of God can loose in their life. And it's the Spirit of God that makes a man born again, right?
2: Sure.
3: You got to be born by the Spirit. You need to be empowered. You won't be empowered to do your assignment unless you're baptized in the Spirit. And then we need the Spirit's voice. God's always talking. People aren't listening. And I want them to learn that the Spirit of God's not just here for a preacher or a prophet or a TV guy, right?
2: Sure.
3: He's here for everyday believers. Just like this, my daughter. I got a 14-year-old daughter. I got three kids and a nephew I helped finish raising too. But we're driving home the other night, and I'm flying because, come on, it's Texas, and we got the Texas Motor Speedway everywhere we go.
2: Yeah.
3: Flying down the road, and my girl looks up, 14, says, Dad, you got to slow down. And I'm like, I'm not slowing down. I'm going home. I've been preaching all this. She said, Dad, I just saw a deer jump out in front of you in my spirit. And we hit this deer. You got to slow down. So I backed off a little bit. She says, Dad, you're not going slow enough. You're going to hit a deer. And about that time, boom, a deer jumps right out in front of me.
2: Wow.
3: We lock it up in the road, sliding sideways. And I miss the deer, but I turn around. She's looking at me with her mother's eyes. You know how
2: Yeah.
3: You know, it's like, you idiot, why don't you listen to me? She's like, I told you, Dad, I saw it.
2: Yeah.
3: And that's pretty amazing. That's a 14-year-old.
2: Wow. That's
3: right?
2: Amazing.
3: It already sees in the spirit. How does she get that? Well, she's been in an atmosphere of the prophetic, an atmosphere of the power of God. And that's not just for me or you. Our sons and our daughters prophesy. And we got to raise up a prophetic generation. Listen, the hours are evil. There's a Jezebel and an Ahab agenda in our world. And we need Elijahs. And I feel called by God to raise up Elijahs. People that sense, people that see, people that boldly declare and prophesy. They can change the world, but it's through the power of the Holy Spirit. They got to have their life ignited. And it's a part of my calling is to train people. When I say prophetic, It's just hearing from God and doing what he says.
2: Yeah.
3: Right? I'm not being spooky or weird. It's just like we have a God that talks. And if you'll listen to him, man, it'll stop the wreck, just like Chapel did.
2: Yeah.
3: It'll empower your marriage. It'll build your business. It'll fix your problems in life. God, it's not an it, it's a him, right?
2: Yeah.
3: The person of the Holy Spirit wants to ignite your life. So I feel a mandate for that.
2: Oh, that's so good. So good. And you know, as you're talking, I'm thinking, why have we left this behind? This is the way I grew up, and you know, my parents would make me go to some of these tent meetings, and I would be like, oh, I don't want to go to these tent meetings. They're crazy people, you know. But there was no doubting the power that was there. In fact, we had a minister that I eventually started the church we went to. He was so powerful. He was the guy I didn't want to be in his line of sight, because he might see that I'd said something wrong at school or, you know, when I was a kid. You know, he was that scary on the prophetic words of knowledge, and bam, you know, he would just come out. And you were like, there was never a doubt that God did that. But it seems like we've pulled back, we've gotten relevant in the name of being relevant, and we've left gifts on the altar and didn't take them with us.
3: Yeah, it's so sad, and I think it's one of the indictments, right? If Jesus was to write a letter to the modern church, like the seven churches in the book of Revelation, it would be, you have a form of godliness, but you've denied the power thereof. And God wants to return in power to his church. And we don't need, and I'm for this stuff, I got it. We don't need another light show, but I've got lights.
2: Yeah,
3: we don't need another great band, although I got great music. I love music. We don't need media, although I love media. None of that matters unless there's a power on it. And I think we got embarrassed of who our God is. And I think it was a demonic assignment, maybe even an engineered assignment by man too. Evil men to pull the power out. And so they started telling guys my age, I'm 48, church planters my age, we need to back off this. You know, whenever we were in our 20s, early 30s, you need to back off of this charismatic stuff, tongue talking and prophecy. And I went to all their church growth conferences and I was around those guys, but I never fit with them because I was still going to prophesy. We're still going to get people baptized in the Holy Spirit. So I was around some of those guys and I learned some of the principles on how they grew churches, but I never fit with them. And to be honest, they're all terrified of me now. So they don't want me around, and I don't care because I got friends, right?
2: Yeah.
3: I got Gene. I got Gene. I don't need them.
2: Right.
3: But it really was a demonic agenda.
2: Yeah.
3: But I think we're coming into

0: I really don't ever be a book stop.
1: Yeah.
0: I don't want to just be on the book tour. But when there are books that come along that you believe in and people you believe in and have a story, I want you to have a copy of it. I think this is a good book for you to get it, because he reignites a lot of what maybe you remember that you need to hear it and you need to see again. I'm telling you, I was reading parts of it before the program again today, and it was so blessing me. And so thank you for writing the book. Brian Gibson, Ignited by the Spirit. Of course, it's forwards by Joseph Z, which so I question, you know, that. But no, so it's good. So make sure you go. And listen, I want to encourage you again, call the prayer line right there. We pay for that, so that you can have the opportunity to write in or call in and get somebody that you can agree with you in prayer. Now, those of you that are scoring along with us at home, I want to make sure you remember October 22nd to 24, we will be at the ranch, Revive River at the Ranch, right here, Boyd, Texas. You can go right there on the screen. The information's right there. Come join us. Don't go away. We'll be right back.
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0: We're back with Pastor Brian Gibson. Brian, thanks for staying over. We were talking about your story, and now we got it. We want to get into this book, because I got to tell you, you know, I was telling you before the show, we were talking about the tent meeting that we've got coming up in October, and it's just, there's a weightiness on this that we believe, we know God's going to do something, but I have no clear plans about what's going to happen or how to even prepare for it. I mean, I was told, I can tell you, don't advertise who's coming. Don't advertise who's coming to speak or preach or sing or nothing. Just get ready. So if you want to join us,
1: yeah,
0: come join us, and we'll find out together what's going to happen. So I want to get into this chapter 15, because I want to spend some time there. Go ahead.
1: About your tent meeting. Man, I'm excited. I'll probably be down here sometime at this meeting. I want to be at it. But I really feel like it'll be when those stakes go into the ground for that tent. It's going to stake that property for the glory and grace of God. And I know it's yours and it's dedicated unto the Lord, but it'll be a prophetic act. Amen. And I really feel like the Spirit of God's going to show up in power, right? Yeah. People say that. But I believe it's going to happen this time.
0: Sure.
1: I'm not just saying. It won't just be enticing words of men's wisdom. It'll be demonstration and a power. And it'll be a time where people's lives will be altered. Realities will be changed. And really, Jesus is going to be lifted. And I love the fact that you're not advertising the people. You know, we had a massive revival at our church, broke out. And I was preaching every night. I'm talking signs, wonders, miracles. I mean, the dead were raised in that revival.
0: Yes, I remember.
1: And two times, which is crazy, right? Because I'd never say, I was like 0-5 on raising the dead. And I got two, you know, in like 3 months. But honestly, Jesus spoke to me one night. I was worn out. You know how it is. You've been preaching forever. Can't keep going. God, I need some help. I need a preacher to come help me. And God spoke to me and said, Brian, tonight, can I come and be your special guest?
0: Wow.
1: And I'm like, yes, Lord. So I love the idea that he'll be the guest.
0: That's right.
1: And they ought to show up. And if the Holy Spirit shows up, what else do we need?
0: That's right. Amen. So come join us. Come be a part. October 22nd, 24th, River at the Ranch. All right, I want to get into your book because this ties into that.
1: Yeah.
0: In chapter 15 is what I was reading before we started before you even got here, and some things stood out to me. So I'm just going to kind of give you some headlines and then you expound on them.
1: Yeah.
0: The danger of a wounded heart. This was brilliant. Ministry is beautiful, but it can also be painful. Jesus said, strike the shepherd and the sheep will scatter. Zechariah 13:7. Then you go into talking about the stricken shepherd syndrome.
1: Yeah.
0: Explain that.
1: Stricken shepherd syndrome is, man, when you shepherd, you got a target on you.
0: Yeah.
1: Just because there's that strategy, strike the shepherd, the sheep.

0: people scatter. God loves the sheep, the devil hates the sheep, right? The thief comes to steal, kill, and destroy. And the best way to kill a bunch of sheep is to scatter that flock, get them running everywhere, away from the shepherd, and then the wolf can pick them off. So what happens in ministry is you're going to get kicked, punted, bit. I'm encouraging all you that want to go into ministry right now. It's going to be hell and you'll love it, Gene. It's brutal. Yes. Right? It's beautiful, but it's brutal.
1: That's right.
0: And we see great things. Like, I see blind eyes open. I see kids get baptized.
1: Yeah.
0: Right? Yeah. I also am there when the guy just got killed on the motorcycle. You have the Judas deal. The average person gets betrayed, really. Like, I think they say 7 times in their entire life. Well, that happens like every 7 days in a minister's life,
1: that's right?
0: People that love you, they're going to be there forever. Next thing you know, they hired a hitman, a sicario from Bogota to come kill you. And this is why I'm 22 and I look like this, right? I look like Santa Claus. This is ministry. And I've been hit before where it'll make you paranoid,
1: right?
0: Where you don't know who to trust, right? And the problem with people and friendship is you don't know who your friend, you can't identify friends when everything's going right.
1: That's right.
0: You can only identify friends when everything's going wrong.
1: True. That is so true.
0: That's when you know who your friends are.
1: That's right.
0: And that's why I am kind of thankful that I met you guys in some of the toughest times in American history.
1: That's right.
0: Because I saw what you do, and you saw what we do, and hell breaks out. I don't know if we're stupid or what we're called or we're bold, but we'll all get in a fight.
1: That's right.
0: But you can get hit enough you don't trust people, and I've been there.
1: Yeah.
0: And like my worst version of myself was like 2021, 2022, right in there, because I got hit enough, right? I stood up against the lockdowns. There was blowback after that.
1: Yep.
0: And then I went through, it was a lot of stuff, right? Just stuff the wicked leadership in the government threw on guys like us. And so then you don't know who to trust. So you get weird and you get weary. And you really need the Spirit of God to give you a whole heart. Because if you minister out of a broken heart, you'll break people. We were talking about this before we came out, is that a lot of preachers, you process with your preaching. Like a painter processes life painting, a guitarist with a guitar solo. And a lot of preachers preach their way through things. And it might be healing to you, but it's horrible for the people listening to you. So we got to have a whole heart so we can minister.
1: That's right.
0: Whole hearts. Out of the abundance of the heart, the mouth speaks, right?
1: Yeah.
0: So what the condition of my heart is will come out in my children, in my marriage, in my churches. Whatever you're a part of, that your heart affects it.
1: It does. You talk about here in this chapter, my wife Jessie never read her father's book. One day, years later, when she was 33 or 34, she picked it up and read it. She came to me and said, and this really cut to the quick of me, I want to follow the flow of love.
0: Yeah.
1: Explain.
0: Her father, Jessie's dad, Pastor David Brown, still doing miracle crusades in I think he's in Brazil right now.
1: Wow.
0: Right? So covered the nation of Honduras, a crusade in every city in Honduras, India, you name it, and he would get real miracles. I would watch early on. I'm more like prophetic. Right? He was a healing evangelist. I get miracles, but more than likely, I'm going to prophesy or tell somebody what's coming, that kind of thing. But he would step up. And back then, he ministered with angels. So two angels would come into the crowd.
1: Wow.
0: And nobody would see him. And he wouldn't say, I see an angel. He would say, like, he'd start talking like this. The Spirit of the Lord has indicated to me that you have this, this, and this. And way his gift worked, a healing gift, right? These angels would show up and point at people, right? Point at the part of their body. And he'd see them just standing out there, pointing at their shoulder, pointing.
1: Wow.
0: And whenever they showed up and did that, right, the big miracles would happen. But here's the way he trained us to minister, all right? This was the key. He trained me and he wrote this book. And then I think John Osteen wrote the foreword to his book about this.
1: Right.
0: But it was following the flow and the principles, 1 Corinthians 14, follow after love.
1: Yep.
0: Desire spiritual gifts, and especially that you might prophesy. So the flow of love is what, everything works by love. Faith worketh by love, right? It's the old King James version. For those of you who've never heard it, it worketh, right? It works by love. Love is the key to the kingdom. We teach faith a lot, but you can have faith and have no love and you'll get nothing done, right? Because love is the major thing. God is love. So whenever God wants you to operate in the Spirit, We're talking about the gifts or how to minister to people. A lot of times I'll feel a flow of love or compassion to someone.
1: Yeah.
0: I'll give you an example. I was driving through, this is maybe 10 years ago. I was driving through a gas station, going to get a pop. And I roll around and there's a kid in the handing me my pop. And I'm like, hey, man. I'm like, I just felt love for this kid. So I'm looking at him. I didn't have a word for him. Didn't know what to say to him. But I'm like, hey, man, what's your name? And he said, my name's Connor. How old are you? Well, I'm 18. What are you doing in town? Well, I moved over here. I'm new to town. You have a church yet? He said, no. I said, well, I'm going to be your pastor. And he's looking at me like, you are? I'm like, yeah, I'm your pastor, Connor. You know, I don't know what else to do. So I was like, I'm applying to be your pastor right now.
1: That's right.
0: And so he's like, well, if you're going to be my pastor, I'll come to church on Sunday. I love that kid.
1: Yeah.
0: And just that love. He comes to church that Sunday. He gets born again. He gets water baptized. We find out Connor can play music. He's up on stage before long. He has a community. He found his wife in our church.
1: How about that?
0: Right now he's got some kids birthed out of that church, and he's on stage every Sunday morning. That started with just a little flow of love.
1: And the sensitivity to it.
0: Yeah, if you don't know what to do, just do something. Right? Anything. Say hi. I offer to pray for them, ask them how they're doing, you know, and love works. But the key Paul gave us, you want to flow in the gifts of the Spirit, follow after love, right? It's got to be motivated by love. That's why you can't let your heart get messed up.
1: Yeah.
0: Stricken shepherd syndrome, because you'll stop loving people. And I've been there.
1: Yeah.
0: It's like, I'm called to preach. I love God. I got to do this.
1: Because what do you do, you know, for those people that are maybe their pastors? And we have a lot of pastors that watch us. A lot of preachers actually take stuff from this program and preach it on Sunday, which is great. Do it. Do
0: Please
1: it.
0: Do it.
1: But how do you get, maybe they're feeling they're a little bit calloused because of maybe the betrayals and everything that's happened. How do they get from that? And they're going, man, I need that. I need to get back the sensitivity and the love, follow love. How do I get from here to there?
0: You have to choose to forgive those people that have.
1: But I don't want to forgive
0: you out. I know I hate them and I hope their dog dies, you know, that's not Christian.
1: Yes, I mean, I know.
0: It's reality.
1: Yeah.
0: And I've been through it so many times. I've been betrayed so many times. And I keep doing this because God loves people and I got to love people.
1: Right.
0: And so Jesus has come. Here's what you do. You choose to forgive those people till God moves and rescues you and heals your heart. So forgiveness is not a feeling, it's a choice.
1: There it is.
0: So I make a choice, even if I hate their guts in the natural, I'm making a choice by faith that I forgive them. And the Spirit of God, you've given God something to work with then.
1: Yeah.
0: Right? By faith, I've done all I can do. And so God, in my life, he's come and rescued me, Gene.
1: Yeah.
0: Like where I was done and probably needed to be done. But Jesus and Jesse wouldn't give up on me, right? I got two bosses. One is Jesus. The other is Jesse, right? One's a Jew and the other's an Irish-looking girl. These are my bosses. And they wouldn't give up on me. And because of that, God came and he healed my heart.
1: Yeah.
0: So you just got to hold in there till the healing shows up. So you faith it till you make it.
1: Got it.
0: Is the way I say it. And you can get healed. And then you can have a flow.
1: So here, page, this is the price of the book is this one, you know, is worth for this one page, page 100. The key to the gifts is to follow love. Where love leads, the power of God follows. If love won't work, nothing else will.
0: Yeah.
1: If you want to be used in the supernatural, you have to, and if you want to prophesy, you want to see miracles, you must become a person of love. Then you gave 3 points. Love is the fuel of faith. It's the flow of the Spirit. And the key to all spiritual growth, spiritual gifts.
0: You know, the prophet that trained me, he's really what I would consider my prophetic father. He's out of Colombia. His name is Gustavo Paez. And like the most amazing word of knowledge gift in the world, all right? Just the most amazing word of knowledge gift in the world. So I ask him all the time, tell me, you know, early on, now I've been around him enough, I've caught. More is caught in the prophetic than it's
1: taught. Right.
0: Right, it gets on you. What's in the atmosphere gets on you. So I would ask him, I'm like, tell me, what do you see? How do you hear? Like, we'll be on an airplane together, thirsty, can't get the person's attention to bring a drink, and they'll be like, Rebecca, daughter of Maria, bring us a water. And they'll be like, how do you know my name? He says, it does not matter right now. Bring me my water and I'll tell you later. Right? This is the kind of stuff. Everywhere you go in the world with him. The gift never turns off. So I'll ask him, how do you see? He says, Brian, it's not what I see. It's why. Why do you want to prophesy? Why do you want to see people healed? Why? It's not the function, it's the why. What is the purpose of what you want to do? And what he's getting at is it's got to be about the people. It's got to be about love, or it doesn't matter. Yeah. So it works by, everything's by love, right? The healing, the prophetic, even ministering the gospel. You can hear some guy tell you the gospel, some guy that stinks. You know what I mean? And yeah. It comes across disingenuous.
1: Oh, yeah.
0: It's like you are a religious devil, and we all know it, because there's no love behind it.
1: Right.
0: You can get some guy that doesn't have it figured out. He's half messed up, but he loves people. Yeah. Right? He's just a messed up life, but love's behind what he's doing.
1: Misquoting scripture,
0: yeah. Scripture, you know. He's like smoking his rag, you know. Yeah. He's preaching in the bar. He doesn't know any better yet, but he loves people. God will move.
1: Yeah.
0: It's love.
1: That's so good.
0: Yeah.
1: So good. All right, chapter 16, desire spiritual gifts, the gateway to the supernatural. Pursue love, 1 Corinthians 14, you talked about this earlier. Pursue love. Desire spiritual gifts, but especially that you may prophesy.
0: Desire is everything. All right? We got to have love.
1: But that doesn't sound real spiritual. That sounds like it's just all you.
0: It's about you. Well, you have to be a part of it. Yeah. Right? That God functions through redeemed desires.
1: Right.
0: Not just ambition, but there's got to be some redemptive purpose to your desire. Right? Like just the TV network that we're sitting on right now.
1: Yeah.
0: You had a desire in your heart to do
1: that.
0: And so part of that, you're a man, so part of that is about you.
1: It's true.
0: Right? And if we act like it's not about us, we are lying.
1: Yep.
0: You know what I'm saying? We're trying to surrender to Jesus, but we're still flesh. So there's a part where, yes, you do desire, and you got to have God redeem your desires. And I love a young man that's ambitious. People talk about ambition is terrible. I wouldn't give you two dimes for a young man that didn't have some ambition and desire.
1: That's true.
0: Because that gives God something to work with. So Paul tells us, follow after love, now desire spiritual gifts. All right, the gift really isn't for you. The gift's for the world.
1: Yeah.
0: But God's going to use you right in the midst of it. And you got a desire. There are pastors watching right now that say, I saw the gifts when I was young, but they're not in operation in my life. They're not in operation in my church. They're not around. How do I get that going? Desire is the answer, Pastor. You want to prophesy, you got to desire that. You have to desire to see people healed, to get a healing ministry, right? You have to desire, if you're going to work in miracles, you have to have that desire.
1: Right.
0: And desire is this ground where stuff starts to birth and to come forth. It really is a key, and that's where faith is loosed. It's through desire. But he says especially, right?
1: Yep.
0: There's one that you should expect. There's a New Testament commandment, right, that you might desire to prophesy. And so a lot of people are like, I don't know about that prophecy. I don't know about all this.
1: Yeah.
0: You know what I mean? Everybody running around telling everybody this and that, and I don't know. Well, the Apostle Paul commanded us as believers to desire to prophesy. It's wild. It's a New Testament commandment.
1: Yeah.
0: We had a lady with us on a trip. She was a friend of a friend, and she goes on this trip with us to one of our missions projects. And when I come in there, there's a bunch of kids, right? We got orphanages. These are kids that have been rescued out of sex slave trade. And we raise them all the way up. The lady that runs it, it's Life Impact International, 20-year friend of mine. I'm on the board. But I come in and I prophesy to the kids.
1: Right.
0: Right? I'm trying to prophesy destiny into those kids. Getting going. And talking to them. And it got Holy Ghost, Gene. Like, we're reading mail. It's like, I see you, young man, working in cars. What are you going to school for? Mechanic, engine, you know? It's that kind of stuff. So afterwards, this lady says to me, well, I see what you do when you prophesy. But she's like, I've told God I don't care if I'm ever used in the gifts. I just want to love people. And she says it as though it's spiritual. Like, maybe
1: you talked about that in the book.
0: Right. I forgot I wrote it in there. But it's this false spiritual thing.
1: Right.
0: I don't need to do that. I'm just going to love people. And it was religious.
1: Yes.
0: And she aggravated my spirit man already.
1: Yeah.
0: Like she was aggravating to me. And I just turned around and I rebuked her, not harshly, but it's like, hey, there's a New Testament commandment that you desire to prophesy. So you can't take one without the other. This is the whole gospel. Right, and it matters because it sets those young people free and it gives them something to push for. We need the gifts, Gene.
1: Yeah, and you see, that was going there. This page was the religious mindset that rejects the gifts. That's what you just talked about.
0: Yeah.
1: So It's something we have to understand. Then this is, all right, now this part, if you don't get anything, I keep saying this, but this is another nugget that I think is, I heard this a long time ago taught, and I haven't heard it in a long time, and it's the high priest's garment, the picture of balance. Explain the pomegranate and the bell.
0: Yeah, yeah. If you look at the high priest's garment at the bottom of it,
1: right?
0: There's a bell, right? And then there's a pomegranate. A bell and a pomegranate, all like a woven, hangs off the bottom of the garment.
1: That's right.
0: When they would walk, the bells would ring, right? You'd have these little bells making noises, and then there's the fruit by it. All right, so the bell is a symbol of a gift of the Spirit. And a gift of the Spirit is like God ringing a bell saying, I'm here, look, it's real. Why do we need prophecy? We need prophecy because Paul said this, if I prophesy to everybody in the room and I reveal the secrets of their heart, they'll fall down on their knees and they'll say, God is with us.
1: Mm-hmm.
0: Pretty amazing that God's done something. I was talking to a guy yesterday, and I asked him how old he was, and before he could answer me, the numbers flashed in front of my eyes. I said, never mind, you're 45. And he said, wow, how do you know that? I said, well, it's a gift, right? And that got his attention. I said, that happens. And then I was able to prophesy to him because I have his attention with that gift. There's a bell right there that's ringing. Man, I've seen that so many times. And when I minister, a lot of times I will use a word of knowledge like that to get their attention and to tell them something spiritual. But by the high priest, there's not just the bell, there's also the pomegranate. That pomegranate, what does God gives us? Fruit. The fruit of the Spirit. Love, joy, peace, patience, kindness, goodness, faithfulness, gentleness, self-control. So what we need, our high priest is Jesus.
1: Yeah.
0: And everywhere Jesus went, the gifts operated. I saw you under the fig tree before you came here.
1: Yeah.
0: Right? He's casting out devils. He's healing the sick. The flow of blood's drying up. Come on, blind eyes are open and deaf ears are hearing. The gifts are everywhere, and he's absolutely the fruit of the Spirit.
1: Mm-hmm.
0: Right? Our high priest is full of love, full of joy, full of peace, but he's full of power.
1: Yeah.
0: And I think that's the symbol. We need the gifts, and we also need the fruit. We need it both, right? It's not one or the other. It's the church needs both.
1: And if it was all bells, it would be really horrific.
0: Well, our ears would be ringing, right?
1: Our ears would be
0: it's just bells. And yeah. I've seen people that are all bells.
1: And you've seen people that are all, you know, all pomegranates.
0: Yeah, all pomegranates. We need both.
1: We got to have both. But don't you see that that's the one of the biggest traps the churches have fallen into? It seems to me, as we've traveled the nation, there's either a Holy Ghost church or there's a Word church, you know, and it's very rare that you see somebody that understands the Word and Spirit actually have to be together to be what God wants. But it seems like, as my granddad used to say, there's a ditch on both sides of that road. You know, it's like people get over on one side. If they're over here in this, then they won't get over here and understand the Word. Same thing with the Word and teaching, and hammer you with the gifts of the Spirit, but give you no gifts. Fruit of the Spirit, not the gifts.
0: Yeah, churches get inbred, Gene.
1: Yeah.
0: You know, the gene pool?
1: Yeah.
0: That they like.
1: That's good.
0: They get inbred. They stay with their own kind. The gene pool gets no larger.
1: Right.
0: And you got to watch it because the prophetic people just want to be around prophets. Right? The healers just want to be around healing people. The faith teacher just wants to be with faith teachers. And we need everybody to make stuff happen. My wife, I'm probably more of, they call me a prophet. I go by pastor. At my church, they call me pastor. When I'm on the road with everybody, I prophesied to them also. Most of them call me a prophet. Well, Jessie is a pastor. And maybe the purest pastor you'll be around. She operates in the gifts too. She's in a prophetic atmosphere, but she has a great pastor gift. And she ends up pastoring a lot of prophets. Because a lot of prophets don't know how to live their life.
1: It's true.
0: Right? They see, but they don't know how to do life. Like, you could lose them at the airport. And, you know, it's just like we lost the prophet at the airport. Where is he? You know, I don't know. Can't do regular life. Jessie helps with that. And she's very careful because in our circle, there's so much of the prophetic and strong word of knowledge that people can start to think the prophet and prophecy is the greatest thing in the world. Right. And we're like, well, I'll show up and people are there with their prophesy over me face on. And sometimes I'm like, tonight I will not prophesy to anybody. I'm going to teach out of the book of Ephesians and you're going to like it, right? Because you need to be pastored because we need all of this.
1: Yeah.
0: Not just gifts, not just teaching, not just worship, right? We're the body of Christ. It has to be broader than that. Somebody's got to teach the kids the Beatitudes and the Lord's Prayer.
1: That's true.
0: They got to learn the basic doctrines, right. And then we need to have the power. But we need balance, and I do think God's done some things merging some camps.
1: Yeah, I believe so.
0: I think he's used y'all to do that.
1: True.
0: Right?
1: True.
0: You brought some prophetic people and some faith people together.
1: Yeah,
0: word people that would have never ministered together.
1: Some people, I'm like... I want you to meet so-and-so. No, I want you to meet, you guys are both friends and you just don't know it yet.
0: Yeah.
1: You know, and it's inevitably they go, hey, you know, we may disagree on a point or two.
0: Yeah.
1: But 90% of it we're in agreement on.
0: Yeah. Well, I disagree with myself. You know what I mean? I thought something an hour ago I don't believe anymore.
1: Yeah, I don't even like you.
0: But I don't like you at all. But you got to be able to get along with other. I mean,
1: that's
0: Jesus
1: right.
0: is our Lord.
1: That's right.
0: So we ought to be able to do something together, right?
1: That's right.
0: Get something done together.
1: All right. So get the book Ignited by the Spirit. I'm telling you, you will enjoy this book. He doesn't use a lot of really big words.
0: I don't know big words, Gene.
1: No, but it really is good. It's a great book, and I just can't say enough about it. Unlock your prophetic anointing. Step boldly into your God-ordained assignment. You can get that right here. Just call the number, 888-427-9057. Of course, you can write us here, Flashpoint, P.O. Box 1, Newark, Texas, 76071. Or you can go to the website, of course, and you can order there. But thank you for writing the book. I think this is exactly what the body needs, Brian. We need to see that happen.
0: Wow. Well, thanks for writing an endorsement, and thanks for reading it.
1: Yeah, absolutely.
0: Thank you for reading it. What an honor.
1: Yeah, so let me, you know, Brian signs my book. So just to prove, he signed my book. Let me read you what he wrote. Pastor Gene, I love you like family, like a senile old uncle. Thanks for everything. It's the greatest.
0: It's family
1: the greatest one I've ever gotten, you know. So thank you for that. Listen, I want to remind you what's coming up in October, October 22nd to 24th, River at the Ranch. And we want to have you here. And it's going to be in a tent. It's hopefully cooler in Texas by that point, but it usually is. So I want to invite you to come out here. The information is right there on the screen. You can go to riverattheranch.com or fparmy.com/events. Find out all the information about where to come. There's hotels not too far, but we're kind of out a ways. It's not going to be like across the street and it's quiet, but we're going to see God move. And if you're asking me who's coming, we're not publishing names of people. I did tell everybody that Dutch will be there one night, but there's a lot of other folks that are coming, and we just want to come together and see God move. I went out there, Brian, Saturday, and Terry was off doing something, and I was by myself. I call them my ranch hands, which are my two dogs, and went out there, and I'm like, okay, God, what is it you want to do here? Is this just me, or is there something you want to do here? And I got this great, you know, God speaking to me, and it was very simple. He says, I just want to touch the people.
0: Amen.
1: But that was it. And I'm like, okay, well, my job is to give you a place to do that. So that's what we're going to do, October 22nd through 24th. Come join us. We'd love to have you here and seeing what God does. So thank you for being a part. We'll see you next week or tonight on Flashpoint. I know you enjoyed a special program with our friend Brian Gibson. Thank you for watching. And listen, make sure you go online and get the book Ignited by the Spirit. It's a great, great book, and I think you'll enjoy it. So let me explain something to you. We are here for one reason. It's to educate, yes, and encourage and inspire, all that, yes. But we want to see souls in the kingdom. We want to see the prodigals return home. And if that's you, and you've been listening to Brian's testimony, listen to what he's had to say, I want to make this opportunity for you. If you need someone to pray with you, to pick up the phone and call our prayer line, 888-427-9057. There are people there on the other end of the phone. If you want to buy the book, you can get the book at the same phone number. But I want to promote you to call for prayer. Jesse DePlanis says something that I appreciate. He goes, I'll be here too. You need somebody to agree with you? there's somebody on the other end of that line, a believer that'll agree with you, pray with you, and help you, encourage you, and whatever it is, whether it's healing or relationship or your own walk with God. Thank you for watching today. Thank you for being a part. I am so ecstatic to see you and to meet you guys everywhere we go. And there's nothing like the Flashpoint Army. And I just want to say thank you for being a part. Thank you for watching 5 nights a week, all the special programs, the news that just launched, all those things. Thank you for being with us. Thank you for saying, I'll stand up. I'll take some action. I'll join the movement. Listen, we've got a lot of work to do. And I know with you in it, we're going to get there so much faster. Thank you for watching tonight. Make sure you join us tomorrow night as we continue Flashpoint of Revival. See you tomorrow.

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0: Let's take a quick look at the weather for the Amarillo area today. High temperature reaching about 100 degrees. Tonight's overnight low to mid 70s. Tomorrow, mostly sunny. High temperature about 102.
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0: The following program was produced here at the Kingdom Keys Network. It's called Glorious Marriage, featuring the teaching and counsel of Johnny and Lori Thomason. Some comments may be dated and references to certain dates or times that were appropriate at the time of its original airing, such as the usual greeting of good afternoon, because it was originally broadcast on a Monday afternoon. The counsel given by the Thomasons is never time sensitive.

0: and welcome to Glorious Marriage. We're your co-hosts, Johnny and Lori Thomason, and we're going to be with you for these next several minutes to go over some things to help you and your spouse to have a glorious marriage.
1: That's right. And hey, if you're not married, this will help increase your relationship with the Lord.
0: Yes.
1: You know what I'm saying?
0: There's a lot of discipleship information and principles.
1: Because you know, when you become a Christian, you give your life to the Lord. Mm-hmm. Your life is no longer yours.
0: That's right.
1: I mean, that's what the Word says. And then the Word also says in Corinthians, talking about marriage, your body's no longer yours. So therefore, you lose your life. It's no longer yours. So, you know, it is what it is. And, you know, we teach a lot of times in pre-marriage that you can't be selfish.
0: That's right.
1: There's no selfishness in marriage at all. We cannot be selfish. You lose your life. Once you get saved, once you make Jesus the Lord of your life, you obey His commandments. You become Him. You become His child.
0: Yeah.
1: You become a child of God.
0: We do it His way.
1: We do life His way. So then in the parameters of that, when you get married, and you make a covenant with a woman, and you're a man, and you make covenant with a woman. By the way, that's the only way marriage works.
0: Right.
1: One male, one female with God. Okay, so what happens is Jesus is your Lord, both of you. You come under His lordship. Well, the Bible says you're no longer yours. You can't be selfish.
0: That's
1: so
0: right.
1: You already shouldn't be selfish going into this thing as a Christian, right? Because we live our life for one another.
0: Yeah.
1: So what that means is this. We'll get to some scripture in just a minute. I know last week we talked about some commandments and choices and stuff like that, and we can get into that in a minute. But this is real important that we understand this. Number one, when you're a Christian, when you become a child of God, your life is no longer yours.
0: Right.
1: Jesus wants it all. He wants everything.
0: Yes.
1: Jesus raised the standard.
0: Mm-hmm.
1: The church today is teaching it in reverse, and it's simply not the truth. Jesus raised the standard. We become His children. We obey Him. He is the Lord. The Lord means boss. You got to put it in a language like this so folks understand it, and it's not taken out of text that they can just do what they want to when they want to. That's the problem. That's the problem why so many people are getting divorces today. Because when they're a Christian, they act like they're free to do anything. Mm-hmm. And you're not. You're supposed to submit to the Lord and His lordship, following the rules of the Bible.
0: Right.
1: Now, I'm fixing to get to preaching now. So when you become one with a wife, with a spouse, right, you're so used to living any way you want to, you still think you can do that. Well, you can't. Because in Corinthians, it talks about in chapter, is it 7 or 10? I always get that. Okay, chapter 7. I apologize for that. But I know it's one. But I'm talking about there's 40 verses in there. In the first like 4 or 5 verses, it talks about your body is no longer yours.
0: That's right.
1: When you get saved, your body becomes the temple of the Holy Ghost, the housing of the Lord. So if people are so used to living the way they want to live when they are supposedly saved, you give your life to the Lord, they miss that part. So when they become married, they act like they can still do the same stuff.
0: Yeah.
1: So you're in double jeopardy, so to speak, if you want to use some language like that.
0: That's a good terminology,
1: You're in double jeopardy. Number one, you haven't made your body the temple of the Holy Ghost. Number two, when you get married, your life is no longer yours.
0: Yeah.
1: So therefore, when you're selfish and you do stupid things and you make stupid decisions, it affects everybody. It'll affect your spouse. It'll affect your parents. It'll affect your children if children are involved. Mm-hmm. It'll affect the people you work with
0: society.
1: At your job.
0: Yeah.
1: Is that fair to everybody? Absolutely not. Now, I just had to say all that because it's the truth, Lori, and I'm telling you, even me, when I'm learning this, look, I'm talking to me too because I'm human. We're all human. We're all born in the flesh. We all live in the flesh. You know what? We're supposed to live in the Spirit. It's a constant battle. And I'm just, look, number one, revelation's coming to some people right now. Number two, I'm influencing you. I'm exhorting you to do the right thing. Number three, I'm letting you know I'm human too.
0: Yeah.
1: Lori's human too. Mm-hmm. We study this Word of God, and we have to battle this stuff. You know why? Because we live in a flesh suit.
0: Yeah.
1: We don't always feel like doing what's right.
0: Well, there is an enemy who comes to kill, steal, and destroy. And And yes, that means physically, but that also means spiritually. That's in your marriage. That's in your relationship with your kids. That's in your day-to-day, you know, your walk with the Lord. He wants to take you out.
1: He does.
0: And we've said it time and again that once we've accepted the Lord, first of all, once we've accepted Him as our Savior, that puts a target on your back.
1: Yeah.
0: Once you enter into a covenant relationship with, you know, with your... that marriage covenant relationship, that puts a target on your back. The marriage, the devil does not, he does not like marriage at all. No. At all.
1: No.
0: And he's going to do anything he can to trip it up and to cause it to fail.
1: Right.
0: You know, that's his ultimate goal.
1: That's his ultimate goal. Steal, kill, and destroy.
0: Yes.
1: Destroy your marriage.
0: Yeah.
1: Steal your life.
0: Yeah.
1: Kill you.
0: Yeah. But what does Jesus say?
1: Hey, Jesus says, I come to give you life and give it to you abundantly.
0: Yes.
1: And in the abundant life, in order to receive the abundant life, He has to be your Lord and you have
0: to
1: operate under His Lordship.
0: Yeah, there's a choice there. It goes back to what you were saying a while ago. There's choices. We have to choose to allow Him to operate and to do His thing. We have to choose to operate in what He's
1: His
0: given.
1: His authority.
0: Yes, in what He's given us to do and to take authority over. And when we don't, there's chaos.
1: Yeah.
0: Chaos ensues.
1: Chaos. Well, and this is the deal, babe. The scripture itself talks about authority that we have when we're a son or a daughter of God.
0: Yeah.
1: And we've talked about this on the past, but it's we're repeating, in other words. So when you make Jesus the Lord of your life and you're following His ways, doing life His ways according to this scripture, in the scripture we take authority over.
0: Mm-hmm.
1: We take authority over. He has granted us because why? He's been granted all power and all authority. Now, the devil operates in power too, right? But our authority trumps the devil's power.
0: Mm-hmm.
1: So, yes, you are a target. And yes, there are people that are getting whipped. Why? Because they don't understand the power that the authority in Christ, the authority in Jesus that we have.
0: Yeah.
1: When you're a son of God and you're a daughter of God, you're living obedience, then you have authority over that.
0: Yeah.
1: And what do? You speak that. You speak these things. You speak this stuff. And it's not like you get it because you say it. No, you speak by faith with the authority of God.
0: Well, and so it's twofold. First of all, you recognize that you have that authority. Secondly, you choose to operate in it.
1: That's it.
0: So are we going to choose to operate, or are we going to choose to just continue, as you said a while ago, doing our own thing, living the way we want to live, living life, you know, being in the world? And you can't do it both ways.
1: No,
0: we can't it both ways, because that. Well, go ahead.
1: No, you're right, because that's lukewarm.
0: Yeah.
1: That's lukewarm. When you're trying to live in the Word of God and do the Word of God, but yet you still fail and you still want to operate, or maybe not fail, you're just ignorant. You just don't know. I'm gonna operate worldly. I'm gonna operate worldly, but say I'm a Christian. You know, they have a doctrine for that. It's Nicolaitan. Uh-huh. I'm gonna get it. Nicolaitan. And there's a complete doctrine. That's where you say Jesus is your Lord and you participate in something. You pick and choose scripture. You don't make Jesus absolute Lord of your life.
0: Yeah.
1: You know, you can study these things out. It goes back to the New Testament, where Nicholas was a proselyte, wasn't a Jew, but then he became a Christian, and then as time went on, he started picking up his own pagan ways and throwing his stuff in. And that's sad, but that's the way that's where we're at. And along the lines of that, you know, I said, you make choices. We make choices.
0: Yeah.
1: And I want to choose, you choose, like anger is a choice.
0: Yeah.
1: A lot of people think that that's an emotion, and it is, there is an emotion, and yes, it is, but we don't go by our feelings. Yes, there's something called righteous anger, but it's only the kind of anger that would violate scripture.
0: Well, it's that... being angry about what makes God angry.
1: Right, yeah.
0: Because we love what He loves and hate
1: what
0: He
1: hates. Yeah, see, God's he gets ticked off angry at injustice.
0: Mm-hmm.
1: He gets ticked off at like weights and scales, the imbalance there. So anytime that there's, and then the sin that he does, he calls out the things that you do and you violate. Mm-hmm. And there's some of this stuff that's a little bit more, what's the word I'm trying to say? He really hates it. Mm-hmm. Like in Proverbs,
0: yeah,
1: there's sin. And in New Testament, there's sin that he just really ticks him. It just rubs him the wrong way. Well, yeah. We can be angry about that, but I'm talking about pettiness. I'm talking about pettiness where when you get angry and you tell somebody off, it makes you feel good. What is that called? Sin.
0: Mm.
1: See?
0: Mm-hmm.
1: A lot of things that you do to tick me off, I choose not to let it tick me off, because on down the road, 10 years from now, it's not going to matter. A lot of times when you and I are having a disagreement and you tick me off, I'm like, you know what? It's not worth it to me. Well, I love you too much. I've invested too much in this. It's just not worth it.
0: Right.
1: So I'm not going to get what? I want the fruit of the Spirit. The fruits of the Spirit are control, self-control.
0: Yeah.
1: I mean, I'm exercising these things. I don't want to roll up back over into the flesh again. Remember when I started out? When you operate in anger, mm-hmm. and you tell somebody off or you yell at somebody, and I'm guilty of this too. I've got to put the brakes on me too. When I drive in this city of Amarillo, Texas, I am tested by this, because people, you know, just, and I yell and this, and why? Because it makes you feel good. Well, that is sinful for me to get angry and yell at people when they're driving.
0: Yeah.
1: Because they don't know how to drive, or they ain't driving my way, or they ain't going because they're sitting on their cell phone and the light turns, or whatever the case may be.
0: Mm-hmm.
1: You see my point? All that does is mess with your physical body. There's been studies on anger, man. Angry people have heart attacks.
0: Yeah.
1: Angry people have heart conditions.
0: Mm-hmm.
1: Anger creates a sickness and an illness if you allow it to.
0: Anger, unforgiveness, all of that. It does create physical conditions.
1: Yeah, you got to let that stuff go, man.
0: You have to, because it's, what is the saying, that you're taking poison expecting the other person to die. You know,
1: you can't do that.
0: No.
1: And it's the same thing. So if I'm mad at somebody and they don't know it, and I mean, I don't want them to know it, or maybe I do want them to know it. See, that creates a lot of conflict. And conflict, we've taught on conflict resolution. Mm-hmm. We've taught on communication. And that's why we have to keep talking about these things, because these are the things that are people are dealing with all the time.
0: Yeah.
1: I mean, you and I are happily married. Man, we are having a glorious marriage, but we have to work this stuff out.
0: That's
1: why?
0: Right.
1: Because we still live in that flesh suit.
0: Yeah.
1: I have the tendency to get angry with you. And I've got to, is it really worth it?
0: Yeah.
1: I mean, is it really worth it? Is that, why should I be, okay, back up. Put the brakes on. Have a conversation. Look, Johnny, is that really worth it? God, is this worth me upsetting Lori?
0: In light of eternity.
1: Because I don't want to upset her. So what? I choose to stop, and then I choose to approach you to talk this out.
0: Yeah.
1: And you got to have the right demeanor.
0: Mm-hmm.
1: I may not be angry in my voice, but a lot of times it comes out as angry. Or my demeanor or whatever. I said something to you here the other day, and you're giving me the look like, and I wasn't angry, I wasn't mad, but I guess I was passionate or something. I don't know. But anyway, that's what I'm saying. We control ourselves. We choose if we're going to be angry. It is a controllable deal.
0: Yeah.
1: Because why? You got to put back into the Spirit, fruit of the Spirit, self-control.
0: Yeah.
1: Tone yourself down. Reel yourself in. That's what I say. That's my term I use. Reel yourself in.
0: Reel it in.
1: We have about a minute left. I'm going to shut up and let you go, because I feel like I just do all the talking and I don't want to. I'm not angry at anybody, just the devil.
0: Well, so going along with what we've talked about today, Johnny, let's look at Romans chapter 12, verse 2. And it says to do not be conformed to this world, but be transformed by the renewing of your mind, that you may prove what is that good and acceptable and perfect will of God.
1: That's good. And that's where we're going to start. You said, where are we going to start? I said, Romans chapter 12. Oh, thank you, Lori, for reading that scripture.
0: Yes.
1: That's Romans 12, number 2.
0: Yes.
1: All right. Let's go throw another log on the fire.
0: All right.
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3: 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Here is Pastor Charlie as he delivers principles from God's Word.
4: Now, I'm probably, because of my age, maybe, and maybe because of learning some things the hard way, what I'm going to share with you, I'll probably lean a little too much the other way. But in relationship to a church, corporately, the Bible says, unless God build the church, it's all in vain. And so why go out and knock my head against the wall trying to build the church if God's going to build it? And I was talking to a pastor this week, and he said, man, I'm going to go to another service. And, hey, that's great. I think it's wonderful. And I said, do you really need to go to another service? And the answer was, well, not really, but we just can't sit here and do nothing. Well, that's a great attitude too. But unless God said to go to another service, it's a work of the flesh that will just wear you out and burn you out, plus all your workers with you. And so here they was working here, doing everything they could in the flesh. And see, this is what Galatians addresses. He said, the flesh is always working against the spirit. And it uses this example. Now, we've all did things to try to help God out that God didn't say to do. Now, here is another, what I would say, a pretty big mistake going into Hagar. That's bigger than, you know, taking a lot. I mean, to me. But in God's eyes, there's probably no difference, because he says if you bid one point of the law, you know, it's though you broke the whole law when you're bringing yourself under the law. That's a little bigger than storytelling. I mean, now you've got something here you're going to have to deal with. It's a memorial to the works of the flesh. You got to deal with it now. Well, eventually, had to be dealt with and put out for the promise of God to come to pass. Now, did God write Abram off? He didn't write him off after that mistake. Now listen, there's some of you here this morning that has been divorced, and my sympathy goes out to you. You may have had biblical reasons. You may not have had biblical reasons. But I'm telling you something. God's not done with you because of that incident in your life. Amen. God is not done with you. His calling is without repentance. Never changes his mind about those that he has called. Now, so does this now in Genesis chapter 16 again sound like the New Testament of Abraham? God said it, I believe it, and that settles it. No, it really doesn't, does it? Now, in Genesis chapter 17 is when you begin to, you ought to go home and read this chapter maybe two or three times to begin to understand it in the light of Abraham in relationship to his calling and what is going on. Now, in Genesis chapter 17, 24 years has gone by since God promised Abraham that he'd have a child. 24 years. He's now 90 years old. We begin Genesis chapter 17. His wife would be 80. And in verse 1 it says, and when Abram was 90 years old and 9, he's 99, excuse me, 99 years old, the Lord appeared to Abram and said unto him, I am the Almighty God, walk before me and be thou perfect. Perfect, you know, we would think you never made a mistake, but it means sincere or mature. Now, you remember in Genesis chapter 15, verse 1, God said, I am a God that is big enough to offset any error that has been made or make up for any weakness that might have been showing in your life. God is big enough. He's greater than a mistake. Hey, God is greater than our weakness. He's greater than our missteps. Amen? And so he pierced him in verse 1, and he said that, I am the Almighty God. Now, he's pierced him, and I said, 90, it's 99 here. He's 99 years old. 24 years have gone by, and nothing has happened. His wife is basically 90. Just rounding it off in round figures. But he said, how? I am the Almighty God. Now here in the Almighty God, this is where we get the word El Shaddai from. This is the first time that God is referred to as Almighty God. El means the strong one, and then the Shaddai would be the breasty one, the nourisher, the life giver. And God that is more than enough. Now, he's saying here to Abram, right? Now, he said, I am a God that is more than enough. Now, here's the thing about it. He's been getting these little tidbits along over the years. Now, it's 24 years. 24 years. And nothing's happened. And what's God say? I'm a God that's more than enough. Where are you, God, if you're a God that's more than enough? But he said, I'm a God that's more than enough. Now, God is faithful. Now, we begin to see God really begin to work in this chapter with Abram to bring about or to bring to pass and put Abram in a place where it would come to pass. We begin to see it. And so he begins to work with Abram, and he changes his name here as we follow through it. And he said, your name has been up to now, has been Abram, which means high father. He said, I'm going to change your name to Abraham. Abraham, which means a father of nations or a father of multitude. And then he goes through, and then he begins to talk to Sarai. It was up to this time, it was S-A-R-A-I. And he said, I'm going to change your wife's name from Sarai to Sarah. Now, Sarai means princess, but Sarah means mother of nations or mother of multitude or mother of princes. So now he's changed their name from Abraham to Sarah. Abraham, once again, he's no longer just high father, but he's the father of nations, father of multitude. He can't even sire a kid. And now he's changed his name to what? Abraham, father of nations. Sarah, I'm not speaking disrespectful, but her womb is shriveled up like a prune. There is no life anymore in her womb. She's old. No life. And now I'm going to call her a mother of nations, a mother of princes. And going through this chapter, he begins to cut a covenant with them. And I'm going to read just a few verses of scripture. Now, when the Lord pierced Abraham and Sarah, Abraham thinks it's ridiculous. He laughs. You know, hey, am I going to have a kid being 99 years old? He can't fathom it. And then he said, oh, that Ishmael might live. He can't believe it. Now, does that sound like a great man of faith? Man, that ought to give us hope, hadn't it? He still can't believe what God has promised him. Can't believe it. Can't believe, you know, what he promised even to his wife Sarah. But verse 19, and God said, Sarah, thy wife, shall bear thee a son indeed. Now listen, even name the child. And thou shalt call his name Isaac, And I will establish my covenant with him for an everlasting covenant and with his seed after him. It's not going to be with Ishmael. It's going to be with Isaac. And Sarah isn't even pregnant or hasn't conceived yet. Verse 21. But my covenant will I establish with Isaac, which Sarah shall bear thee at this set time in the next year. Now, have you ever been involved in some kind of investment? And the news you keep bringing, next week it's going to really go high. It doesn't happen next week. Get a letter 2 weeks. Hey, we missed the timing. It's this week it's really going to go high. Now, after about a year of that, do you believe the next letter that comes on your mailbox? It's, no, you have a tendency. Yeah, that's what you said last week. Here, 24 years. Hey, Abram was thinking, yeah, you said that 24 years ago. And that didn't happen. But God declares the end at the beginning, 46:10 of Isaiah. And then he said, my counsel shall stand. Now, I know God has spoken to several people here over the years. And you're like Abram. And you're still saying that? Yeah, that's what you said 10 years ago. That's what you said 15 years ago. That's what you said a year ago. Listen, you're going to learn when God speaks to you. Now, I know there's God is a now God, and there's times now right now. But when God says, I'm going to make a great minister out of you, there's years of training. Amen. And you're not going to be Wonder Boy next week.
5: Amen.
4: Or Wonder Woman next week. You will not start out in the office that God has called you to stand in. You need to get your mind on preparation. Equipping yourself is where your focus must be.

0: in captivity. And when Abraham woke, he was a little shooken or shaken because he saw what would happen to his people in captivity. And so he said, I'm going to cut covenant with you. Now, this is where circumcision began. And it was a sign of a covenant relationship you'd have with God. Now, man, you can appreciate this probably. But when Abraham was circumcised, you know how old he was? 99 years old. I believe I've lived that long. I'll just keep living that long. But he was circumcised when he was 99 years old, and all of his household and Ishmael, all of his servants, they cut covenant. Now, when you have cut covenant with God, now we have cut covenant with God now, not through the shedding of any part of our blood, but through the shed blood of Jesus Christ. We have covenant with him. And that means there's not going to be any altering. There's not going to be any breaking of the word of God. And so now he's cut covenant with him. And now, when Abraham talks to Sarah, what's he calling her? A shriveled up prune? He's calling her a mother of nations.
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2: Today is Thursday, July 9th. Let's take a look at the weather. The high temperature in Amarillo yesterday was 100 degrees. Today, the high is forecast to be about 100 degrees again. Southwest winds 10 to 15, gusting to 25 miles per hour. Overnight low tonight, low to mid 70s. There's a slight chance of rain in the night. Tomorrow, high temperature expected to reach 102.
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5: You see, for years, people have understood that Paul had a thorn in the flesh, but not many knew what that thorn was. Now, what I want us to do in this session, I want us to go back and read the foundation scripture in the 12th chapter of 2 Corinthians. And I want to read again from verse 7, where Paul says, "And lest I should be exalted above measure, through the abundance of revelation there was given to me a thorn in the flesh, the messenger of Satan, to buffet me." Now, Paul made this statement, and it's been taken out of context, and not only out of context, but people have read things between the lines and said the thorn in the flesh was sickness, sore eyeballs, and all other kinds of things. But Paul said it was a messenger of Satan. Now, we have gone through the scriptures and pointed out to you the fact that Paul had to act on the Word of God to get delivered from that messenger of Satan. In fact, as we're studying in the scriptures here, even in the 16th chapter, he's still being buffeted by that. When he goes on to talk about this thorn in the flesh, he says, this messenger of Satan that buffeted me, or the Greek says, that he might buffet me. So he's speaking of an angel of the devil that was buffeting Paul in almost every instance where he went to preach the gospel. And as we referred to, and I want to mention again, the fact that the persecution really started strong at Antioch. And that's where Paul preached for a whole year, preached this revelation, and all men that came believed, seemingly, and they began to call the disciples Christians first at Antioch. Now, that is indicative of how powerful that revelation was, that after he preached it, they began to say, well, the disciples are little Christ. They'll do the same thing that Jesus did. And quite frankly, that's what the Bible teaches us.

0: In fact, Jesus taught that. He said, "The works that I do shall ye do also. And even greater works than these shall ye do, because I go to my Father." Well, you see, Jesus went to the Father and sent the Holy Spirit. He came and got inside every believer. I'll tell you one of the worst things that Satan ever saw happen on the day of Pentecost, when there was 120 poured out of the same mold that Jesus was, and before the day was over, there was 3,120, and Satan couldn't handle one Jesus. So when Jesus said to Paul, "My grace is sufficient for you," Paul said, "I'll gladly glory in my weakness or infirmity or in my lack of ability or power to control the situation so the anointing of God rests on me." Now, with that, I want us to come to the 16th chapter of Acts, and I want us to read from verse 16, because this is where we really began to see Paul tap into the revelation that Jesus was giving him. In fact, we see it in the other places and some of the things that we have not mentioned, because we got involved in saying so much about it in other ways that we missed that part of it, was the fact that every time Satan stirred up persecution and stopped Paul from ministering in this city or whatever city it was, and he just went on to another city, then he would go there and great miracles and great things would happen there. So the demon that was assigned to Paul, that was the thorn in the flesh, was actually not really doing what he had been assigned to do. He was just not able to pull it off, let's put it that way. He was about the same way the Antichrist will be in the end time. The Antichrist will never be able to pull off what he intends to, even though he tries. But Paul learned to operate in the anointing of God. And that's what we must do if we're going to successfully minister the Word of God, because there's no doubt about it that Satan is going to try to stop the Word from being preached. But the Bible says the Word of God is quick and powerful, sharper than any two-edged sword, even to the dividing asunder the soul and spirit, joints of the marrow. So God's Word is more powerful. Now in the 16th chapter of Acts, let's look at verse 16. It says, "It came to pass, as we went to prayer, a certain damsel possessed of a spirit of divination met us, which brought her master much gain by soothsaying." In other words, she was a fortune teller. "And the same followed Paul and us and cried, saying, These men are servants of the Most High God, which show unto us the way of salvation." Now you see, there was nothing really wrong with what she said. She was telling the truth. They were the servants of the Most High God, and they were showing the way of salvation. But who wants a demon witnessing for you? And you see, the devil will never tell the truth unless it's to his advantage to do so. So in this situation, the demons thought that if we can get this woman to tell the truth about these men, why, it'll make her look good, and that she's a fortune teller and she's really telling the truth. See, the demons knew some things. See, there are familiar spirits and demons that know some things. And they knew Paul. They understood Paul, and they knew what he'd come there for. So they decided they'd get in on the deal. So there really wasn't anything wrong with what she said, other than the fact that you just don't want demons going around witnessing for you. Now notice what happened. Now remember, Paul said, "I'll glory in my infirmity, in my weakness, in my inability to control this situation." Now, I know I've come across that several times, and I mentioned it several times in every session. But I still think some of you missed what we're saying here. See, Paul said, "I'm going to glory in the fact that I can't do anything about it." Now, some of you got so discouraged because you couldn't control a certain situation. "Well, I just don't know what I'm going to do. It just looked like, you know, this thing's going to defeat me." Paul said, "I glory when I get to that point." Now, you see, I know there's a revelation here that if we get it, it'll set some cornerstones in your life. That when you come to that point and you recognize that I can't handle this situation, that I'm going to have to make a demand on the anointing and the power of God. Now, you're going to face many situations in the ministry like that. And any believer is going to face some situation like that. That you're going to have to make a decision that I just can't do it in myself, and I'm going to have to be strong in the Lord and the power of His might, and you're going to have to wait for the anointing of God to come on you to right that situation. You see, the problem comes when we get in strife over the deal and get out of love, and get in a position where God can't use you. Now, Paul could have easily gotten that situation right here and blown the whole deal. What was Paul going to do about this woman? Here she is following him around. Now, even though he knows by the Spirit of God that she's possessed by an evil spirit, a familiar spirit, a spirit of divination. But he can't just slap her and tell her to go home and shut up. That wouldn't be very Christian-like. I mean, that'd turn the crowd off quick, wouldn't it? So what did Paul do? The scripture says that this woman followed Paul and cried, saying, and they did this for many days now, that these are the servants of the Most High God that's showing us the way of salvation. This they did many days, but Paul, being grieved, turned and said to the Spirit. Now, you better underline the word spirit there. He's addressing the evil spirit, or the spirit of divination, in this woman. Now, you notice that he didn't do this the first day. He didn't do it the second day. It said that she did this many days. Now, I think the point that the Apostle Paul and the Spirit of God's trying to get over to us, that it may not always come, the anointing to do and the knowledge to do and the word of knowledge concerning some of these things, may not always come just when you think they ought to. May not always happen just like you thought it was going to happen. But Paul said, I'll just glory in the fact I can't do it, that the anointing of God will rest on me. So Paul waited till he was sure what he was to do. You know, sometimes we go off just half-cocked on some things and get in trouble. You know, just going to give folks a piece of our mind. And that's really about what we do. We give them a piece of our mind and end up needing it back because we have too little left. But now, he turned to this spirit and said, I command thee in the name of Jesus Christ, come out of her. And he came out the same hour. Now I want you to get this. Here's the Apostle Paul, man of God, anointed of God, sent on a missionary journey. He is teaching the word of God, preaching the word of God, and he got this little woman that's possessed of an evil spirit following him around for 3 or 4 days and testified and witnessing for Jesus. And Paul is grieved in his spirit. I mean, he didn't want that, but what's he going to do about it? What would you have done about it? So he just waited for the anointing of God to come on. The anointing of knowing and the anointing to do something about it. See, Jesus already promised him, now, Paul, my grace is sufficient for you. And that's actually what Paul was waiting on, the direction of the grace of God in that situation, how God wanted to do that situation. He knew that that demon wasn't going to win out over the deal. See, this was a demon. This demon was inspired to stir up trouble for Paul. And when one was dispatched and cast out and Paul got rid of that one, why, there was another messenger of Satan there. So what's Paul going to do? He can't slap the woman and tell her to shut up. But he waited for the anointing of God. You see, you need to wait for a time. There's a timing in God's methods and in his anointing. And then when the anointing came upon Paul, he just turned to the Spirit and said, come out of her in the name of Jesus. And the Spirit came out the same hour. It worked, didn't it? The demon got dismissed from his assignment. Now, you see, that's what Jesus was trying to get over to Paul all this time. Paul, my grace is sufficient for you. Now, God's grace could have been there. You see, God is willing. God's always willing. In fact, the Apostle Paul, the one that wrote and said that my preaching was not yea and nay. My preaching was yes and amen. Yes and so be it. In other words, every promise of God is yes and amen. God's already said yes to every promise in the new covenant. He's already said yes to it. But you see, it's a matter of us acting on it.
1: Thank you so much for joining us for the Concepts of Faith broadcast today. I trust you've been blessed. We've been talking about rightly dividing the word. And then our offer this week is offer number 7212, Paul's Thorn in the Flesh. 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Now, this is the most enlightening series concerning this subject. You hear so many people say that, well, Paul was sick all of his life, and, you know, he just never could get over it. Well, one thing in Paul's ministry that you'll notice if you read about him, he never said he was sick. He might have been at one time, but he never said that he was. And so many people try to make Paul's thorn in the flesh sickness. And then they say, well, you know what he did? He prayed that God would heal him. And he said, no, it's not my will to heal you, Paul. It's my will for you to suffer. Well, that's not what the scripture said about it. Here's what he said. Verse 8 of 2 Corinthians 12 says, for this thing I besought the Lord thrice, that it might depart from me. And he said unto me, my grace is sufficient for thee, for my strength is made perfect in weakness. Now notice, he said, my strength is made perfect in weakness. Now if that was sickness and disease, that wouldn't make any sense at all if he said, when I am the sickest, then's when I feel the best. Now notice what he goes on to say. He said, I rather glory in my infirmity that the power of Christ might rest upon me. And he goes on to say, when I am weak, then am I strong. Now, if this is referring to sickness, this passage of Scripture doesn't make any sense at all. But he's not talking about sickness. He's talking about a thorn in the flesh, which always in the Scripture refers to people being influenced by the devil. Now, this scripture here gives us insight to what it was. Paul said it was a messenger of Satan. 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
5: Bear in mind, Jerusalem was the most religious city of that day. And it was not a religion built upon Hinduism. It was not a religion built upon Islam, but it was built on the Word of God that was given to Moses at Mount Sinai, the Ten Commandments, as well as the other laws that included every part of daily life for the people of Israel. But the fact of the matter is, from the time of Moses until the time of Jesus, for the most part, all 12 tribes, which were divided into 10, being Israel and two being Judah being the southern kingdom and Israel being the northern kingdom, all 12 tribes had perverted the teaching of Moses that was given to him by God. They had disdained the law. They had turned aside for the most part from the ways of God. And take note of a truth that Jesus points out in Matthew 24 and Luke 19. His words in Luke say, all this will happen because you were not aware of your hour of visitation. In other words, he says, you were willfully ignorant. The signs were there, but you were willfully ignorant. You were so occupied with your life, much of it which is religious, but you were so occupied with your life. I walked in your midst. I healed your sick. I raised your dead. I shared the gospel of the kingdom with you. And yet, though I did all of this and more, you did not know the time of your visitation. Does anybody see a similarity? In both Gospels, Jesus warns, and then he says, and we read it, but let me read it to you from the Amplified, Matthew 24:42-44. Watch therefore, give strict attention, be cautious and active, for you do not know in what kind of a day, whether a near or a remote one, your Lord is coming. But understand this, he's been saying in all of the Gospels, be watching, but understand this, had the householder known in what part of the night, whether in a night or a morning, watch the thief was coming, he would have watched and would not have allowed his house to be undermined and broken into. You also must be ready, therefore. You must be ready, therefore, Jesus says. This is a message that I hope to convey, this matter of living ready and standing strong. And as Pastor Joe said, it is our theme. And it's taken from 1 Corinthians 15:58. And there the Word of God says, therefore, my beloved brethren, be ye steadfast, unmovable, always abounding in the work of the Lord, for as much as you know that your labor is not in vain. I know that our slogan, I know that this teaching, this preaching this morning may sound a bit redundant. Duh, if I am watching, Pastor, I'm here, aren't I? I am watching. I read my Bible. I pray every day. I am watching. I am ready. But I personally believe that we're not as ready as we think we are, because we've never had our back put to the wall. We've never really been tested. And so by our standards, we think that we are ready. And I pray to God that we are ready. But you see, here's where we are. We all, everyone in this house, you know something about the rapture and the Antichrist that will follow, and the 7 years of tribulation, and the battle of Armageddon, and how that Jesus will come and then establish the millennial kingdom. We know that. We know about the mark of the beast, and we know somewhat about the false prophet. But here is what I'm dealing with today that I do not believe many of us give any or very little thought to, and that is all of the steps, the million things that are leading up to the Antichrist taking over, that Jesus calls birth pains, many of which will take place before the rapture. Many of these things that are taking place even now as we are gathered here. We don't think of all of these things. In fact, I will tell you, many Christians believe that they will tell you, and I've heard them to tell me, Jesus is going to come before things get bad, because we're not to go through the tribulation period, and they are right about that part. We are not to go through the tribulation period. That is the wrath of God. But what they leave out is the wrath of the devil before the tribulation period that is coming upon our world. And they leave that out. And they think that America is exempt. While the early church gave their lives for the gospel, somehow they believe we will be an exception and we're not going to have to go through any difficult times. Hear me this morning. This is a matter that is not just coming. It's a matter that is should be front and center on our spiritual radar. And that is the objective of this message. Because of how it used to be, you and I think, well, our government would not allow these things to happen. They won't allow our Constitution and the Bill of Rights to be trampled. Well, if you think that, I'm not saying this with disdain or criticism, but I would tell you that right now our Constitution is being trampled on, and much by the leaders that are in leadership for our entire nation. The Bill of Rights is being trampled on. It is being destroyed and made a mockery of, except for the things that they won't carry out. But what I want us to see is how we should prepare ourselves. I believe there's going to be severe persecution before Jesus comes. and it's going to come to the church. You don't have to be a scholar to know they're not targeting Islam. They're not targeting Buddhist. They're not targeting followers of Confucius or Zoroaster. They are targeting born again believers. They don't mind those that homogenize into the world system and say Jesus is Lord, but it's okay also. You can have your homosexuality. You can have your fornication. You can have your idolatry, but Jesus is Lord. That's okay with them. The intolerance of righteousness and morality and decency used to be just an intolerance or maybe a slight dislike. It is now a disdain and a hatred. And the reason that we're not feeling it in Amarillo, Texas, as much as many places are, is for two reasons. Number one, we live in a conservative area. And say amen if you're glad you do. I'm thankful to God that I live. We reared our girls in Canyon, Texas. And I'm so thankful to God for 22 years we were able to live there and rear our family there. But because we live in a conservative area, it just hasn't broken on our shores to the extent that it is in other places. A second reason that we're not feeling intolerance is because the church, by and large, is afraid to talk about sin in public. Am I telling you the truth? We don't want trouble. We don't want to rock the boat because we will make waves. Let homosexuality be taught in school. And very few parents will openly object. They will tell kid at home, now son or daughter, don't believe that, and send them back to be brainwashed again. You see, it's not coming, it's on our doorstep. And in the time that remains, and I know my time is getting away, as well as next Sunday, I want to point out things that you and I, for the most part, do not hear about, we don't think about, but it's available if we will simply put our intent to searching this information. What I'm going to tell you, if you'll stay with me, I may preach a few minutes, and I'm not talking about 20 or 30, I'm not talking even about 15, but I will go past 12 this morning if I'm going to be able to say anything. But what I want you to understand, this is not information that came from the coffee shop. It's not information that came to me through talking with you or talking with other people in the church or people in the world. I lay no claim to being an authority on these matters. I'm learning as well. You see, I was born in 1952, and I was born in a little community outside of Frankel City, Texas, which was outside of Andrews, Texas. And in those days, the Word of God was respected and the nation was respected, and we said Pledge of Allegiance and all of that. And but when I got old enough, we didn't have a television, but we had a radio, and my dad would listen to the news, but I didn't pay any attention. But when I became old enough, when I became a preacher, I wanted to know about current events, and I began to listen. And what I discovered is this, that I heard the same news that you heard, but what I later discovered was also something more, and that is that there is a very deep and a very sinister and nefarious bit of activity that is going on way behind the news that nobody is reporting, because they're afraid that we will get out of the net and it will cause a riot or a commotion in America. As far as I was concerned, the war was between the Democrats and the Republicans, and if we could just get a man in office that was of my political persuasion, that all would be well. I believe you know, and I believe I certainly know that I know, that this nation, it's the problem we're having is much more than two parties, the Democrats and the Republicans. There is a war of all wars that is going on. It is demonic, ladies and gentlemen. It is a war of all wars behind the scenes, but now it is stepping to the center of the stage. What I'm referring to is the system of the beast. Right. Now, we know about it in Revelation 13 where it's introduced. But this system that will be accepted, mark it down, when the Antichrist and the false prophet administer the mark of the beast in Revelation 13, folks will jump on that like a pizza at a Weight Watchers convention. They will be all over it. They'll just think this is wonderful. Let's enjoy. And the reason they will is because we are being conditioned so we can be controlled. Are you listening to me? And that is the only way it would ever be able to be possible. Who are these people? And what is their agenda? If it's not the two political parties, the Republicans and the Democrats, and I know there are libertarians, but if it's not the political parties, then who is it? Well, let me tell you something. You can mark it down that for the most part, the political parties are neck deep. They're up to their eyeballs in all of this, and so they are not innocent. I know there are some that are taking a stand, but it goes much deeper. It's more than a business here or there. It's more than a nation over there or over here. It is the system that John speaks of in 1 John chapter 2 and verse 18. And there he says, little children, it is the last time, as you have heard, that Antichrist shall come. Even now, there are many Antichrists whereby we know it is the last time. I want you to write this down. There are three spaces on your notes. And I'd like for you to write this down because I would say 99% or 95% of what you are hearing told today about all of the innovation and about all of the advancement, quote unquote, and about all of the technology, it comes, they push it, they sell it by using three primary words. There's others, but three primary words. The first one is safety. This is going to make your life safer. It's going to help you, in other words. The second one is security. This way it's more secure.
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7: Take a quick look at the weather for the Amarillo area today. High temperature reaching about 100 degrees. Tonight's overnight low to mid 70s. Tomorrow, mostly sunny. High temperature about 102.
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9: Homeschooling laws vary sometimes dramatically from state to state. 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
7: if you died tonight, do you know where you would be in the morning? If you say, heaven, I hope, that's not going to get you there. Jesus said, you must be born again. Without being born again, you will not enter the kingdom of God. Joining a church is not being born again. Getting baptized in water is not being born again. Taking communion bread is not being born again. Doing good deeds is not being born again. Keeping the Ten Commandments is not the way to be born again. To be born again, you must receive Jesus as your Lord and Savior and repent. Jesus said, except you repent, you shall all perish. 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Elverson is spelled E-L-V-E-R-S-O-N, Pennsylvania. The two-letter abbreviation for Pennsylvania is P-A, and the zip code is 19520. 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
1: Hello and welcome to this Thursday edition of Stand in the Gap Today, and it's also our monthly focus on economics, finance, and biblical stewardship. Now, if you've looked at your grocery bills, and I know you have, but if you've looked at your grocery bills and your energy costs or your insurance premiums lately, you already know that there's a profound disconnect in this country from what I would term to be official speak and what I'd say would be real world reality. And we're told day in and day out, and have for a long time, not just the last few weeks, the last few months, but we're told day in and day out by institutional leaders and talking heads that our nation's financial foundation is strong, despite a paper dollar losing value every day. We're told that inflation is under control and the numbers are solid. But does the data that we're handed match the reality on Main Street, or are we watching a carefully choreographed illusion? Well, today we're going to try and pull back the curtain a bit on the metrics that shape public policy and the official narrative. The title I've chosen to frame our critical conversation today is simply this: when official, quote-unquote, economic statistics and the truth collide. Now, today, we're going to break down how the math is manipulated, explain how and why tangible assets such as gold, silver, and crude oil now are decoupling from paper markets. We'll define all this if we get in through it. And what a brand new federal rollout program being greatly hyped at the moment called Trump Accounts, what they really mean for the next generation's wealth. And joining us to dissect these moving parts is a leading voice in global macroeconomics and wealth preservation, David McIlvaney. He's been with me before a number of times. He is the CEO now of the McIlvaney Financial Group. And for decades, David's helped investors navigate the monetary regime shifts, looking past the mainstream consensus to see the structural trends underneath. All of that's required for anybody helping to guide people with proper biblical stewardship. And he's a veteran portfolio manager, as well as a frequent analytical voice on national media networks. And he hosts his own program, McIlvaney Weekly Commentary. And with that, David, welcome to the program. It's great to have you back.
2: Sam, always a pleasure.
1: David, let's get right into this, and I'll start here. Just days ago, July 2nd, actually, the Bureau of Labor Statistics dropped the latest employment report, and it caught headlines by saying that 57,000 jobs were added. But as is so often the case, the real story was buried in the fine print. As an example, the government quietly admitted at the same time to a massive downward correction from previous months, where almost 75,000 jobs were entirely removed, downsized from the April and May reports. Very interesting. So, in essence, there was a net addition. But meanwhile, they tell us official inflation as well has ticked down to 4.25, 4.25%. But if we strip away modern adjustments like product substitution and use the government's original 1980 methodology, like organization shadow stats employs, that would show consumer inflation sitting well into double digits, closer to 11 or 12%. And David, I think I've shared with you, but having served as a member of the Pennsylvania General Assembly for 18 years, and I sat on the Appropriations Committee for 14, I saw there firsthand how the numbers are routinely twisted to form a very selected official narrative. And federally, it's even more bothersome since data has just been released and shaped, I'm saying, to manage perception. So that being the case, walk us through these most recent revisions and, from your perspective, share the true shape of our economy and why the public feels like it's drowning despite the official rosy data.
2: Well, Sam, the non-farm payrolls you're referring to are one of the most abused and probably least reliable statistics that you can look at. They have so many revisions on a monthly basis and so many revisions at year end, it really is not much of a reference for the true jobs market. And, you know, you've got seasonal adjustments, you've got the birth-death modeling, you've got all kinds of things that allow that number to bounce up and down constantly. And it doesn't give you a lot of good information. It is a headline, and it can drive the stock market up or down. It certainly is something that conveniently can be pointed to when it's a great number and can be kind of quietly ignored when it's a not-so-great number. So 57,000, 115 were expected, and so it was a disappointing number, probably worse than that were the downward revisions from previous months. And, you know, I think that for a better look at the jobs market, you can look at initial jobless claims. And it does show that, you know, we don't have a major uptick in unemployment. We've got, you know, 215 versus 217 expected. Pretty low in terms of those initial jobless claims, particularly when you look back to periods of real stress like 2008, 2009, where we were marching towards 650,000 initial jobless claims. Or if you wanted to look at sort of the COVID era, where we had up to 6 million initial jobless claims. And, you know, the continuing claims are another way of looking at the employment statistics. And those would be folks that have lost a job or still tapping into that insurance component, the social safety net. And again, for reference, sitting around 1.8 million today, it's kind of hugging the lows, nowhere close to what we had back in 2009, 6.5 million, and obviously far more when we hit COVID. All in all, the jobs numbers don't look terrible, but again, it's worth keeping in mind that you know, some of the rosiness is as you suggested, it's kind of tinkered with. For instance, we had a drop in the unemployment number to 4.2%. That sounds great. It less people unemployed, except that you had over 700,000, I think it was 720,000, who left the labor force, and that's not talked about. So it's not as if more people went to work. It's that the way they manage the numerator and denominator, 720,000 people are no longer in the labor force. So they're doing the math differently. And we can give a great big cheer, run a victory lap for 4.2 versus 4.3%. And it's again, it's not particularly meaningful. For us, I think one of the things to keep in mind is the state of the consumer and how the consumer is doing, because that's going to have a lot to do with where we go next in terms of GDP growth and whether or not we tempt fate with a recession.
1: All right. And David, excellent on that. Ladies and gentlemen, stay with us because we're going to go further and break this out. The next segment, I actually want to take a look with David and talk about you've heard the gold and silver. I don't know if you own that, you understand. A lot of talk about crude oil right now. There's the price of what it really is, what we see at the pump, yet what it is on paper. We're going to explain that and how things are actually happening to drive prices, well, in ways that sometimes don't make sense.
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4: 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I'm president and co-founder of Citizens Council for Health Freedom. 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I appreciate all that Sam Rohr has done with this program across the country to bring the word of truth and to bring truth in policy to the American people.
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6: Nearly 100,000 deaths. This is Ken Ham, often a radio and TV program guest speaker on the Bible's authority and reliability. A few months ago, the media announced the nation of Canada would hit a milestone this summer. Doctors would kill their 100,000th patient through their medical assistance in dying program. Canada now euthanizes more people than dogs. Human life is increasingly being treated across the West as of less value than a dog. But as Christians, we must uphold the sanctity of every human life. We're all made in God's image, and we don't have the authority to decide who lives and who dies. Because of sin, we all die, but Jesus came and died in our place so that we could have eternal life with him.
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1: What does it mean to return to our first love as followers of Christ? Hello, I'm Sam Rohr with another Stand in the Gap Minute. In Revelation chapter 2, Jesus told the Ephesian Christians that they were faithful, yet they had left their first love. Instead of living for God with passion, they were going through the motions of life. He said, "Yet I hold this against you. You have forsaken the love you first had. Consider how far you have fallen. Repent and do the things you did at the first." You see, God desires more for our lives. Think about the time when you first believed in Jesus. How did you feel? What did you do? What was your life changed and what did it look like? How strongly did you share your faith? Return to that same desire, giving God your full attention and affection. 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
1: Well, if you're just joining us, we're at pretty much the front end of the program here today. And today is an emphasis on economics and finance and biblical stewardship. My guest, I'm glad to have back with me, is David McIlvaine. He's the CEO of the McIlvaine Financial Group, and they have their website at McIlvaine.com. And I encourage you to go there for a lot of information about investments and some help in how to analyze perhaps what you are doing, and all from a biblical worldview perspective, which is so important. Now, the theme today is this: when official, quote-unquote, economic statistics and the truth collide. And David, in the last segment, you illustrated, and we both talked about how officially generated economic data and other statistics are routinely managed, I'm going to say, to shape a political narrative. It's something that the government has an ability to do, because the government becomes the quote-unquote official issuer of things related to finance and economics. But I can say firsthand, what you hear is generally not the whole story. But that being the case, that's why we're walking through this. That brings us here to segment two, the truth about gold, silver, and crude prices. And I'm going to segue into this because most people, I think, David, who watch the daily spot price, it's called, of gold or silver or now a barrel of oil, and do that, and we see what they hear on the evening news and all that, they assume that when they look at that spot price, that what they're looking at is it's just an extension of simple supply and demand. But that's not necessarily true. And there's a massive decoupling, it appears, taking place right now between what's called the paper market and tangible reality. Now, this is in your space, so you know it better than anybody. But one of the major exchanges, like the COMEX or the London Bullion Market, the volume of paper contracts, it's referred to, traded daily in the form of futures or derivatives or digital promises of some type, massively dwarfs the actual physical metal that's actually out there sitting in a vault somewhere. In fact, some ratios that I've seen show a staggering, like a 100 to 1, 100 paper claims to every single physical ounce of gold and or perhaps silver. So when those of us like you particularly watch institutional players, and you can define that, but when they dump massive blocks of paper shorts, it's called, into the market at sometimes 2 o'clock in the morning when the markets are closed, we can watch the price of gold and silver artificially become very suppressed, while at the same time, the real price, if you like to go out and actually try to buy it at a like a coin shop, is selling much higher than that. And we see the exact same dynamic now happening in crude oil, where Wall Street speculative capital sways energy costs regardless of what the actual physical supply is. So it makes this both an historic discussion and a really relevant one. Would you define first, David, for those listening who may not know, what is the paper market versus the tangible market, and why those two markets are actually so different at times? Why do they even exist?
2: Great question, Sam. So the paper market is essentially the futures and options market. And so you can buy contracts for future delivery of a product. And this is originally to help producers lock in prices in advance of being able to deliver product to the market. If you're a grain farmer and, you know, price is good today and you think there might be some volatility later in the year, you can go ahead and lock in the price now using the futures market, and you are now obligated to deliver that product in the future. And so you can buy or sell using the futures market. And so originally, you're talking about products that were there to hedge production. What has become over time is a place very much like Las Vegas, where you can go and gamble and speculate. And so there are far more speculators than there are actual hedgers in the marketplace today. So you see folks that have access to money that can be leveraged doing so. This is hedge funds, this is private investors, major Wall Street firms, and they'll take a paper transaction and take a huge position in a particular commodity, and that's a great way to speculate on the price. It adds a tremendous amount of volatility, and it has very little to do with the actual supply and demand in the metals. So take gold as an example. Mines produce about 3,700 tons per year. And as you said, you could have as much as 100 to 1. You could have 37,000 tons in motion at any one time with paper contracts. So it really dwarfs the physical market in terms of the dollars involved. And the price can be much more volatile, even though the underlying supply and demand is quite stable. Just about every ton that's produced goes someplace. And what we've seen over the last 3 or 4 years is that central banks are very interested in adding to their reserves of gold. And they've been doing that aggressively, between 800 and 1,000 tons per year. That's double the pace of what it was prior to 2022. And they're now in direct competition with investors who also want a sort of ballast asset in their portfolios. And I think that makes a lot of sense. But the volatility that you see in the short run, a lot of it's driven by options and futures, not the basic supply and demand. If you're just looking at supply and demand, take May as an example. Chinese gold imports were 163 tons in the month of May. They are up to 692 tons year to date. That's a 76% increase year over year, and that represents roughly 18-19% of total gold production. The market cannot accommodate that kind of buying without price appreciation. Except that when you get lots of speculators in the paper market pushing the price down, you can have both of these things, and it creates a little bit of cognitive dissonance where how is it possible that supply and demand is favorable and yet the price is moving lower? That's where the paper market is really, it's important for investors to know that distinction. Same thing can happen in the oil market. And, the reality is there is a huge push in the context of deglobalization, in the context of de-dollarization, to use gold as a reserve asset, but also to use it in a system of trade, which the Chinese are developing now to displace the dollar's role as the currency for invoice settlement globally. We think about all the trade that happens on an annual basis. The U.S. dollar has had this prominent role for many decades, and it is slowly being eroded as the Chinese want to compete directly with the U.S., and they're doing it very effectively. They're bringing gold in not only as a reserve asset for their central bank, and other central banks are doing the same, but they're also wanting to use it in net settlement of trade, which means that the globe is interested in gold because they're going to need it if they're doing any transactions with the Chinese.
1: Okay, David, that's very, very helpful. Now, most of our listeners understand that a piece of paper in their hand, a dollar, a $5 bill, is a piece of paper. It has no value. You can put it in the fire, just burn it up, it disappears. But physical gold and or silver has been monetary and been real money. It's money through the Bible. It's money. It's all the way through history. It's there. It's tangible. And you're saying the banks are buying. They are loading up. China is using it as a strategy against the dollar. We've talked about it a little bit on this program before. But that sets it up, and I want you to comment on here, because it very recently just occurred. I saw in Hong Kong financial markets, obviously Hong Kong's connected to China, but it relates to gold and silver. But here's it. It appears that...

0: gold and silver upward because they're forcing it back into, well, I would say, more reality?
1: Sam, we are at a very interesting juncture in the gold market. We've been in a long-term structural bull market, and you know the price has faded off of the January peaks. But what you're describing is such an important structural shift in the world of global trade and reserve asset management. Within the next 3 years, gold trades over $10,000 an ounce. And this is driven by the basics of supply and demand. Regardless of what happens in the physical markets, regardless of what happens with short-term volatility, largely due to the physical markets, gold is going significantly higher. Silver is going significantly higher. Silver tends to follow gold. It's kind of like the caboose. It follows where the engine goes. But the real driver is gold here as a monetary metal. And what you described, Hong Kong is bringing gold into their financial system. They're launching a series of clearing houses, clearing systems, bank vaults, specifically to help facilitate this. The same thing is happening in Singapore. Asia is preparing to be a dominant player, not only in the gold market, you know, basically taking the leadership from London and New York. But they are doing this for a very specific reason. This is the most important point I could make today. It is to dominate global trade and be able to do that in a way that does not inflate their currencies. They get to maintain their trade competitive advantage and do net settlement in gold. Hong Kong is central. Shanghai is central. Shanghai Gold Exchange has been talking about this since 2015.
0: Okay, David, have to hold that. Ladies and gentlemen, stay with us. We're talking about right now the financial markets, manipulation taking place. We'll come back and revisit what we just talked about and go further into market.
2: According to God's word, memorizing it brings good things, blessing, wisdom, even help obeying God's will. Memorize with us this week the life-changing words from Psalm 119, verses 9 through 11. Wherewithal shall a young man cleanse his way? By taking heed thereto according to thy word. With my whole heart I have sought thee. O let me not wander from thy commandments. Thy word have I hid in my heart, that I might not sin against thee. Psalm 119, verses 9 through 11. Once again, wherewithal shall a young man cleanse his way? By taking heed thereto according to thy word. With my whole heart have I sought thee. O let me not wander from thy commandments. Thy word have I hid in my heart, that I might not sin against thee. Verses to memorize. From Stand in the Gap today.
0: The brutal Hamas attack against innocent Israelis in the Gaza shocked the world, but to those who understand the deadly cult of Islam, it was no surprise. Pretending to be something it's not, Islam masquerades as peace but means submission. The hatred of Jews and Christians is taught in the Quran, and the death of these are commanded. Still, most Americans are oblivious to this danger within and without. 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
3: Ruth Kramer with Mission Network News. The June Memorandum of Understanding between the U.S. and Iran appears to be over. The United States reimposed oil sanctions and the two nations exchanged regional strikes this week. Transform Iran's Lana Silk says that ceasefire or not, Transform Iran's team remains on high alert, preparing for greater spiritual breakthrough in Iran. Don't underestimate your prayers in God's hands. Find strategic prayer points and more in the full story at our website. And people are becoming more skeptical of what they see online. Denise Godwin with International Media Ministry says this is driving many people to seek authentic truth. As they search for answers, some are beginning to explore Christ and the stories of his followers. The ministry uses media to share the gospel and train believers to tell their stories. They also connect seekers with mature Christians in their own communities. Ask God to give people discernment as they search for answers online. Mission Network.

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1: You're listening to Stand in the Gap today, discussing the pressing issues facing our culture from a biblical and constitutional perspective. Now let's rejoin our host.
2: Well, David, I know you cut. I cut you short there in the end because we just simply ran out of time. Before we go into this next segment about market manipulation, it's something that a lot of people have heard but don't understand. We'll explain that. Is there anything you want to say that you were not able to?
3: No, I just think this long-term trend of appreciation in gold and silver is really important, and it's a little bit like a barometer telling you that things are changing. Trust is eroding. Trust is eroding amongst policymakers, country to country, even within our own country, and that's typically what gold does. It does very little during periods of peace, and it does a lot when there's chaos in building. And I think there is a lot of that, not only in the headlines, but also under the surface. And certainly when we talk about global trade, it's not something people generally think about, but global trade and reserve management, these are things that offer structural support. Where you end up seeing fireworks in these markets is when investors finally clue in, and then they compete for this limited supply of metals with the central banks. And that's when you can see exponential price moves.
2: Okay, that's excellent. Restate one time, for those who may not have heard, you made a statement about $10,000 an ounce for gold. When do you think that could occur, based on everything that's unraveling here in the whole around the world, and silver as well? What do you think it may be, and at what point?
3: Yeah, I think $10,000 gold may end up being a conservative estimate within a three-year time frame. And silver, you're talking about a move probably, if that's 2.5 times move in gold, you're probably looking at a 5 times move in silver. And, you know, this keeps historic ratios between the metals at a very modest level. But to see silver trade between $200 to $300 an ounce will not come as a surprise to us in that same time frame.
2: Yeah. Okay. All right. We may come back to that. We may not. But let's move on here at that moment, because while we look at the growing gap between paper markets, we've already talked about that, the physical reality that applies to both gold, silver, crude, and all that type of thing. It naturally leads to a word that mainstream commentators usually dismiss as a conspiracy theory, and that is called manipulation or market manipulation. But when you understand the structural mechanics, David, of modern finance, to me it becomes clear that what we're talking about isn't a theory. It seems to be almost standard operating procedure. To the average investor, here's just some of my thoughts and then you can comment, but the stock and commodity markets we're talking about, that kind of stock and then commodity markets are supposed to be, neutral playing fields, theoretically, driven by honest price discovery, where somebody has something that they sell to somebody else and somebody as a willing buyer buy it, and you actually have a real price, not the manipulation, the paper, the tangible type thing that we're talking about. But behind the curtain seems to be a game heavily managed by executive and institutional forces, executive meaning governmental. Now, here's a case in point. I really wasn't aware until I had done some further research on this, where the beginning was and where it came. But there is an existence there called the President's Working Group on Financial Markets. And it's popularly dubbed the Plunge Protection Team. It's not called that in law. That was actually a term that came up, the Washington Post came up with years ago. But the group is real. It wasn't born out of a rumor. Officially established by President Ronald Reagan under Executive Order 12631, it was in direct response to the devastation caused by the 1987 Black Monday crash. And on that team, it's composed of Treasury Secretary, the Federal Reserve Chair, and the heads of the SEC, Security and Exchange Commission, and the Commodity Futures Trading Commission. I found it interesting that when I actually looked at that the team answers only to the White House, it holds no public meetings, and it keeps no public minutes. And every president, George H.W. Bush, Bill Clinton, George W. Bush, Barack Obama, Donald Trump, and Joe Biden, every one of those administrations have used this executive lever to intervene, inject liquidity, and prop up declining equity indices during moments of crisis. And when I combine this executive intervention with high-frequency trading algorithms that are now driving what's happening, it clearly means that the free market is not really free. Now, let's demystify this for our listeners, David. Break down the difference between a natural market and a heavily managed one. And how can an individual protect their capital when the game itself is rigged, if by no other thing, just what I just said, this plunge team?
3: Yeah, Sammy did an excellent job describing the plunge protection team, the president's working group on financial markets, and giving the history of its inception, 1988, with Ronald Reagan. It is a very useful tool in the toolkit. And when there's market chaos, this group gets together, and then marching orders are given across Wall Street with liquidity provided to be able to step in. Again, the best way, the most effective way to do that is where we started the conversation today, in the paper market, where you can buy futures and options, and it takes a little bit of money to go a long, long way. You've got leveraged positions, and you can really move the market effectively doing that. The justification, of course, is we're going to save you from the downside losses. We don't want another 1929 to 1932 style market crash, 81% crash, 22% is what we saw on Black Monday. And if they had been more prepared, it wouldn't have had to happen. Well, in fact, you know, there is a usefulness for it, but you also have, as you said, sort of a non-accountability with the group. And, you know, there's been rumors in the last few weeks that the Trump administration has been very keen to drive the price of oil lower in advance of the November election. The peace deal, the MOU, was a part of that. And, you know, selling oil short in the futures market and using the plunge protection team coordinating efforts to get that done would come as no surprise whatsoever. Obviously, headlines in the last few days have shifted the energy. And with the Strait of Hormuz closed again, that's a force that you can't really fight. It still is how many dollars are on each side of a transaction, and there's a lot of global speculators who would say, well, if we don't have supply, that's going to impact price, and we want to be long oil, not short. So this is a reality that there's interventions that occur. It's not an entirely free market. And it's one of the reasons why you've got to do some solid fundamental analysis to figure out what the themes are that are driving particular asset classes. And once you figure that out, price is good to keep track of, but can be secondary in nature because ultimately prices will land where they should be. And again, we talk about gold and silver being significantly higher. I think supply and demand fundamentals for oil will take the price back above $100, not because of what's happening in the Middle East, but because we have a rollover in U.S. shale, and we have been 90% of growth in oil production for the last decade. So as our wells become less productive, that is less supply, we're not going to be running at 13.7 million barrels a day. And, you know, as we move into 2027, I think we move in the direction of 12 million barrels a day. And it's very supportive for the price of oil. So right now and prior to the November election, you've got a window. If there's weakness in price, let's jump on it. Let's push the price even lower. Let's make inflation look better than it is according to the statistics, CPI, PPI, PCE. And let's make sure that we don't lose control in Washington. I mean, there is an agenda afoot, and that is operable right now.
2: Well, let me ask you this quickly here in the remaining moments. You mentioned that at one point, I mean, this is a good tool. The plunge anti-plunge team, or the plunge team, is a good tool in the box. And to that, I would say, yeah, it's a good tool in the box, unless the tool becomes a mechanism for distortion and manipulation. The president has talked much about, as proof that policies are working, is that the market is above 45,000 or the market's above 50,000, sitting now at 52,000. How much of that is real versus how much is there because it's artificially manipulated upward? And that matter of, that's a matter of, to me, trust and integrity that has a long-term consequence, perhaps.
3: Well, Sam, what you're getting at is that trust matters, that integrity matters, that the truth matters. And when I describe this as a tool, it is effective for perception management. And if you want people to come to a particular conclusion and you're kind of trying to define the course of human behavior and human action and sort of corral investors in a particular direction, it can be an effective tool. But you're asking, I think, the more important question. Does it reflect reality? That's where truth matters. And you'd say, no, actually, these are tools that distort reality and allow for the public to come to conclusions which are perhaps not consistent with reality. So, you know, you look at what we have in the stock market today, and you're talking about valuations which have only been seen once in U.S. history. We are in the realm, sort of the nosebleed section, if you will, in terms of high valuations. And, you know, one time, maybe twice, have stocks been more expensive in all of U.S. stock market history. That's not something that Trump wants to talk about, because he wants to be able to tell the narrative.
2: All right, I got to jump off, Dave. I got to jump off. Ladies and gentlemen, stay with us. We're talking about truth, all these things, market manipulation, what's it mean. We'll come back and we'll conclude the
4: family, commerce, civil authority, the church. Did you know these are the four pillars of society that God ordained to be the distributors, demonstrators, and protectors of truth? It's time to raise the biblical standard for each of these institutions once again. 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
2: What does it mean to return to our first love as followers of Christ? 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You have forsaken the love you first had. Consider how far you have fallen. Repent and do the things you did at the first." 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
8: 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It was a quiet shift in how thinking felt. All the things that used to happen in thinking, like false starts, delays, and second guessing, no longer did. 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He asks us to not necessarily reject AI, but to slow down to preserve cognition, to preserve thinking, and everything human that comes with it.
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2: Well, as we go into our final segment here today, again, thanks for being with us. I would hope that you've appreciated what you have heard today. I know I've heard from multiple of you listening in regard to this focus, and David McElvaney, my guest, being with me on this program. This area of economics and finance, it's very difficult. It's very difficult to make sense of what is happening, because what we hear, when you have a, I'm going to just put this out here from my perspective, when you have a government and a society that is more concerned about money and then bringing glory to God, or understanding or thinking that they can take with them to heaven, or when they die, they can somehow take all their wealth with them, which we know cannot be done, rather than stewardship and using those funds for the glory of God, as we as believers, biblical worldview, understand, everything becomes about money and greed. And whoever has the most is more important. And the whole political landscape of what we see and have been seeing for some time is all driven around money. Not a wonder that those in office who do not know the Lord will try to point you to numbers, economic statistics, or other things as proof that what they're doing is good, even though, as we've tried to talk about here today, they're greatly manipulated. Well, because the economic part of it is one evidence from God of his blessing when there's obedience by people in a nation, and God says you'll bless them, and that's in Deuteronomy 28 and beyond. But you understand what I'm saying. If that is the focus rather than God is the focus, then things are really off, and people love to distort and manipulate. And numbers are a great place to do that. And that's why we've kind of chosen this theme here today, when official, quote-unquote, economic statistics and the truth collide, because, in fact, they do. Now, David, we've looked at all these things we've talked about today, the true state of the economy. We've talked about gold, silver, paper markets, tangible markets. We've talked about why there's a difference, why that even exists. We've talked about how the markets are manipulated, the president's plunge team, which actually started under President Reagan, been used by every president since then. But it all offers an ability to play around and to game the system, and in reality, it's not real. Now, that being the case, there was just recently, pursuant to the President Trump's One Big Beautiful Bill Act, that he called it, a new tax-deferred plan that's now being marketed as a revolutionary way to ostensibly build wealth for the next generation. Under the law, any U.S. citizen born between 2025 and 2028 are eligible for a one-time $1,000 seed deposit directly issued from the U.S. Treasury. Parents and employers could then chip in thousands more annually with the promise that these funds, and I'm reading basically this is what they say, these funds will compound into massive nest eggs by the time the child reaches adulthood. All right, there's some things about it. I'm not going to get into all the other details, but let's close the loop here. When the federal government incentivizes citizens to hook the next generation's foundational wealth, which is the way it's described, directly into a heavily managed, manipulated financial market, who really wins? So walk us through the mechanics here and the long-term, risks of these new accounts or benefits, and what's the truth about the new Trump accounts?
3: Yeah, well, let's start with the truth about the Trump accounts. We've got a $1,000 seed deposit coming from the U.S. Treasury, and we're talking about an organization that can't manage their own household, and now they're having kids suggest that they can manage their own with money that's created of nothing. We've got $40 trillion in debt, Sam, and to say that we've got an extra $1,000 for every child in the country, it just suggests that they don't care about the value of our currency, and they don't recognize how broke they already are. Where's the money coming from? The Treasury doesn't have it. You know, of course, they can conjure it out of nothing, but there's inflationary implications to that. What's annoying to me about this is that I think it plays very well as a PR stunt. But it's not something that is going to enable the next generation to accumulate wealth. If you wanted to do that, you would inspire entrepreneurship. You would enable the free markets, and you would allow children to see the fruits of their labor. That, I think, is more important than feeding an account with $1,000. Again, where's the money coming from? The only money that the Treasury has is from us, the taxpayer, and they don't have enough in taxes coming in to even pay their own bills. So it seems like a bit of a ruse to me, and certainly a PR stunt. And so, do I like the idea of kids saving? Yes, absolutely. But again, inspire entrepreneurship, enable the free markets, and allow those kids to harness natural human motivation and energy to be creative, to be dynamic, and then encourage a savings program, and maybe you incentivize their savings in a way that doesn't require the Treasury to spend more money that they don't have.
2: All right, excellent. We're about at the end. Any final comments, David, and recommendations for, I'm going to say, God-fearing people who are listening today, who are concerned about wisely and biblically stewarding the assets and the wealth that they have been, that we all who know him, have been granted or loaned by the Lord? What final comments would you have?
3: Yeah, at a high level, I think it's worth remembering that the widow's mites were of greater value to the Lord than any vast fortune. And God cares about the heart, and the heart of the steward recognizes that all God gives you, it's not just for you. So creating a spirit of generosity and demonstrating that for your kids to see, I think that is such an important aspect of wealth stewardship. From a practical standpoint, I do think that when you look at the metals markets, you have a market gift being given to you. You've got an established bull market. We've got the prices trending lower in a very normal and healthy correction. If you're accumulating gold between 3,600 and 4,100, but silver between 50 and 57, I think over the next several years, there's huge benefit to those kinds of allocations. We've been helping folks with that for over 54 years. We actually helped get gold legalized again back in January 1st, 75, working with Senator Jesse Helms' office to do so. So we're very established in that space. But on a practical basis, limit your exposure to equities. They're way overpriced, and we're likely to see significant corrections. That is what the administration is hoping we will avoid, and they want to see the wealth effect. We talked about the consumer earlier and just how important the consumer is to the economy. They make up 68% of GDP, of the entire economic activity. If the consumer is benefiting from a wealth effect, then they're going to get out and spend, and that's what the administration is hoping for, is to maintain this wealth effect, keep equities high so that there is this follow through from consumers. I don't think that they can hold that together. Markets do run in cycles. We're at the top end of a cycle. Minimize your risk, increase your cash percentage in a portfolio, add to a metals position while prices are in this contraction phase. A would note, seasonality is very important for gold. The lowest price you typically see during a year is in between June and July, and prices pick up in August and September because of the Indian wedding season.
2: David, we have to go. Thank you so much for being with us. Ladies and gentlemen, go to their website, McIlvaney.com, and if you go /StandInTheGap, you will get contacted by them, and you'll be able to walk through the process of perhaps considering what you have in light of some of the principles that David just shared. Go to our website, pick up the transcript from this program, read it, and follow it through it again. I think it'll be of great benefit.
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9: Today is Thursday, July 9th. Let's take a look at the weather. The high temperature in Amarillo yesterday was 100 degrees. Today, the high is forecast to be about 100 degrees again. Southwest winds 10 to 15, gusting to 25 miles per hour. Overnight low tonight, low to mid 70s. There's a slight chance of rain in the night. Tomorrow, high temperature expected to reach 102. 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
14: Yeah, the light came on for me, Jim, when I could start to see these eight emotions as gifts from God. Because I grew up in a home where crying was off limits. Like, you don't do that.
13: That's Gabe Lyons, and he and his wife Rebecca are our guests today on Focus on the Family with Jim Daly. They're going to offer tools for couples to understand your emotions and to connect with each other better and more deeply. Thanks for joining us. I'm John Fuller.
14: John, I had the chance to speak to Gabe and Rebecca at a conference in Nashville earlier this year, and they shared some powerful insights about the ways your past could still be affecting you and causing conflict in your relationship. And if you just stop and think about that, I think you could probably identify two or three things in your relationship that your past is affecting. And we're all going to hear more from them how to process those experiences with your spouse specifically.
13: Mm-hmm. And Gabe and Rebecca are speakers, writers, and co-hosts of the podcast called Rhythms for Life. And they joined you, Jim, to talk about their book, The Fight for Us. We've got details about the book online. And here now, the conversation with Gabe and Rebecca Lyons.
14: Gabe and Rebecca, welcome to Focus on the Family. It's good to have you back.
15: Oh, it's a joy.
16: Thank you for having us. We love being with you.
14: Now, you know, one of the key things, this is a great marriage book, a great life book, The Fight for Us. I love the idea of fighting for your marriage. It feels like too few of us in the Christian community are willing to do that. So let me ask that bigger question.
15: Why do we give up so easily? Why is our divorce rate 35-40% in the Christian community?
16: Well, I think people get discouraged easily. I mean, it's hard, right? Marriage has conflict in it. You have arguments with your spouse. You start to get narratives in your head.
15: I've never experienced that.
17: I know. We, though, are professionals at fighting, which felt fitting to write about fighting, because I do think we see the reason why even Christians walk away is that we see each other as the enemy instead of the ultimate enemy who is really trying to divide us. And so the only power the enemy has over his sons and daughters is he accuses and then gets us to agree.
15: Yeah.
17: And so he might say or plant an intrusive thought that's saying Gabe is not attentive to your needs. He's suppressing you or dismissing you. He's transactional. And then I'll be like, that hurt or that felt that way. And so I'll internalize that and then I'll ruminate on it. And all of a sudden it grows.
15: Yeah. It's so interesting. You write about unhealthy conflict patterns. I mean, this is it. This is where everybody needs to lean in.
17: Right.
15: Because every marriage experiences that. There's just things that we do that we learn from our childhood typically that we build on in our adult years. These unhealthy conflict patterns. What was happening for you particularly, Rebecca, where you were experiencing that with Gabe?
17: Yeah, so we had something that we'd cultivated without intention called the dysfunctional dance. And it was triggered by these emotions, and it was silent, intense, avoidant, and anxious. And the more we talked to other couples about it, we found this was a trend. The silent was always triggered by hurt, like some form of hurt that was never expressed or repaired that started to grow into resentment or bitterness. And so we just kind of said, agreed with it is what it is, and we moved on. The intense one is the one that really was ours.
16: We're good at this one.
17: And that's triggered by anger. That's, you know, and the scriptures say, in your anger, do not sin. So it's okay to go, there could be a righteous anger around some of the things that we feel like we might not be honoring in one another or recognizing well in one another. But again, anger unexpressed is toxic, right? Yeah. Like it becomes rage, it becomes depression, it becomes all kinds of things. And so we have to express it. So the intense one is one. And as we've pulled so many marriages, intense is like the top one and silent is second. So those extremes, but there's also avoidant and anxious. Avoidant is triggered by guilt and anxious is triggered by fear. And so these are all stress responses and they happen so much in the margins, the transitions, because the bottom line is we're rookies. Like we've never, you know, before kids had kids, we never had special needs kids till we entered that. We had never, you know, did a cross country move and then there's stressors there and then launching kids and kids getting married and going off to college. And we realized that we saw every transition differently based on our origin, which created stress, which created conflict because we're rookies.
15: Well, how long have you been married? You're not rookies.
17: 28 years.
15: I mean, you look great. Don't get me wrong, but 28 years. Yeah. You're kind of moving into the MVP category.
17: Well, I just felt like the first time we tried everything in whatever season we were in, we missed each other a little bit.
15: Let me ask you, yeah, which is good. And, you know, people are hearing the definitions and kind of, okay, that's me, that's my husband, whatever.
17: Yeah.
15: I do feel like there can be some gender application to this. I'm not sure, but I look at the silent marriage. I would have thought that was first, though, but you're saying the intense marriage is first.
17: Right, or maybe they recognize that and then they grow silent over time.
15: And I think, there's not any one thing. You just don't fall in one bucket and stay there. Mm-hmm. But the silent marriage I kind of see as a husband's domain because we're little boys. I don't know that we truly ever emotionally grow up. So when we are wounded or we're frustrated, we tend to pull out of the battle. Gabe, was that
16: yours? No, it's true. And I think for men, we want to de-escalate. We don't want to get so angry and puffed up. So we tend to just turn inward. And we don't, you know, it's intimidating when your wife's really great with emotions, understands emotions, can communicate to you the 100 different emotions she's experienced over the last few days. And yet as a husband, I know there was many times I was at a loss of words. I didn't have the same feelings, the same emotions that would lead her to feel disconnected because I couldn't relate. And so I think for a lot of men, this journey towards understanding our feelings, realizing that they're valuable, they're not just soft things that you should avoid or you should press down, but you should learn how to express them, because when I started to do that, that's when we began to have better conversations. I'm still not an expert the way Rebecca would be. And I think most husbands need to feel comfortable. Like, you're probably never going to be that. But to just spend some time and energy learning how to relate is going to open up a whole new dimension of the relationship instead of going silent. Because when we go silent, what happens is we stop talking. And Rebecca and I have learned this time and time again. If we're not talking, we're not healing. Right. And so a marriage that stops talking, over time, the silence becomes resentment. The resentment becomes contempt. And as we know from Gottman and others, contempt is the marriage killer. Yeah. And so we want to avoid that at all costs by getting the conversation moving again.
15: Yeah, no, I can appreciate that. And I think men, we struggle. A vulnerable example of that, Gene's second brother committed suicide probably 4 years ago. Wow. And it was one where it was heavy. Right? Yeah. Rightfully, yeah. Understandably. Mm-hmm. But as the months went by, I remember talking to Gene, and my experience in life was losing my mom at 9 and my dad at 11.
8: Yeah.
15: You got to pick yourself up. You got to go because we can't just sit here.
8: Yeah.
15: And she was grieving. And I remember saying to her, I remember exactly where we were standing in the kitchen, and I was giving her that speech. The husband speech. We got to get up. We got to go. We need to deal with this. And she just looked at me and said, you know, Jim, not everybody's wired like you.
16: Yeah.
15: I'm not wired like you. And you got to choose to sit in this grief with me or just keep moving. And it scared me.
16: Right.
15: It was like one of the few times in my life I was fearful. Like, what do I do?
16: Yeah.
15: I didn't know what to do, Gabe.
16: Well, I think as husbands, we do freeze in those moments. We know we're supposed to be feeling something.
15: Right.
16: But like, you're like, is this on? And I remember in a counseling session I was having at one point, having a conversation, the counselor just asked me a simple question about how I was feeling about our marriage and our family. I responded, and he says back to me, Gabe, I feel like I'm talking to an Excel spreadsheet. And I go, well, wait, is that a compliment? I mean, I love Excel spreadsheets. This is how I
15: can do
16: like budget.
15: That.
16: Yeah, yeah. I love like analyzing logic. And he goes, no, this is not a compliment. Like that distance between your head and your heart.
15: Yeah.
16: If we can't work on that to where when Rebecca's expressing need, you can't meet her in that space, then there's going to always be a disconnect. And that really began a journey for me of deciding I'm going to better understand emotions so I can at least start that journey towards better connection with my wife.
15: It's so good, but it can be scary.
16: Mm-hmm. Yeah.
15: But it's so good on the other end of the reward of that intimacy.
8: Right.
16: Yeah.
15: Let me ask you go ahead.
17: I was just going to say emotion is energy in motion and it's given to us by God, right? You know, you think of David, God's bestie, a man after his heart. And if David wasn't emotional, I don't know who was, right? Because he lamented before God, he praised, he danced, he rejoiced. And I think there was a fullness because out of the heart, right? He wasn't betraying the heart. And when we suppress emotion, we betray our heart. But the scriptures tell us that out of the heart, the mouth speaks, and it's the wellspring of life. So it's the source of life. And so recognizing that the heart needs to be in tune, right? Like it's part of the soul, the mind, will, and the emotions, that it needs to be in tune with the spirit and going, oh, grief. If Jesus was a man of sorrows, well acquainted with grief, then grief and living through grief, you know, he comforts us so we can comfort others. Like this is part of God's design. And so I think part of it is a recovery of that, not in a way that emasculates men, but gives them the fullness of understanding, like there's a wellspring that comes from our recognition of that emotion.
15: There's also a deep honesty with what I see David, you know, as humanity. He seems to be a really straightforward, honest person. And you often have to ask yourself, I have, like, Lord, he made the big errors, and yet you say he has a heart after you.
16: Yeah.
15: How do I reconcile that, Lord?
17: Yes.
16: I know.
15: And I think it's in the space you're saying.
17: Well, he withheld nothing from God.
15: It was all out there.
17: Yeah, and vulnerability is a risk, you know? And I think for men and for women, that can be the reason why we don't go there, because maybe we were vulnerable in our past, and we were betrayed or silenced.
15: All the things that create
17: and
15: that.
17: So then that puts that wall up like you. I can understand, like, hey, as a child, I needed to disassociate for survival. But sometimes the skills we learn as children don't serve us as adults.
15: Definitely not.
17: Right? Yeah. So it's coming back to that, like that younger version of yourself and going, how does God want to continue to reveal what he wants to heal even as I become an adult?
15: Yeah. So with the silent marriage, the intense marriage, the avoidant marriage, the anxious marriage, and you know, I think people need to get a copy of the book to read more about that. We're not going to cover it all right here. But how do we avoid those behaviors so that we have a stronger marriage? Just, you know, kind of the million-dollar question in the first 15 minutes here.
17: Yeah, it's basically what we call notice and name, right? Because there is an emotion behind our triggered reaction. So often we focus on behavior management.
15: Right.
17: We erupt or we're silent and we finally come back together and are like, I'm sorry for how I handled that. But we never go to root cause. Like, why was that so triggering? Why is this topic on money so triggering or sex so triggering or parenting so triggering to me? There's probably, you know, in psychology, that popular phrase says everything hysterical is historical. Hmm. So where has this bumped up against us in the past that has been a trigger that we kind of really respond to? The amygdala goes offline, fight, flight, freeze. All the cortisol is, you know, that stress hormone is surging. It takes 4 hours to leave our system. We've got to get to the root cause. And so what we have encouraged a lot of people to do, when you take 15 minutes apart, you de-escalate, you get with the Lord. God, show me what you want me to know about this. Like, is there more to this topic that just keeps becoming friction for us?
15: Yeah.
17: And then coming back and asking God to just show us places of pain, places of wounding in our past that he wants to heal, so that when we talk about parenting, we're in unity. When we talk about money, there's an honoring and a showing of empathy to one another, because our origin stories didn't look the same, which does now reflect in why we see things differently.
15: You know, and so much of what you're saying, for some people, wow, that sounds like a lot of work.
17: Yeah, that's true.
15: And it is.
17: Yeah.
15: But it's good work.
17: Yeah. It's confession. It's like a rhythm of confession.
15: Right. And the intimacy gained in that is what the goal is, right? That you are one flesh.
16: Yeah. If you have a vision and understand, you know, God gave me Rebecca because she was going to likely be the healing agent embodied. Right. He was going to use to help me grow closer to him, to better understand my story, my blind spots, instead of seeing her as the enemy. This is what happens in the fight. We see each other as the enemy versus recognizing if she's curious, which she's been with me. Like, she's asked me better questions than anybody's ever asked me about my childhood, about the story I've lived, which helps reveal to me all kinds of new things with someone with insight that I need to unpack and process and bring to God. And then I can do the same with her.
15: Yeah.
16: I can bring curious questions. And so we invite couples to say, hey, instead of the stalemate, let's re-enter the relationship with curiosity, understanding that what's going on behind the dance is deep pain, deep hurt, and you're the person, you're the one that God can use to help reveal and help see that healed.
15: Yeah. Now, you've written the book, so I get to ask these questions. There's an example of that in the book that you talked about. I think in the area where you allowed busyness and distractions to keep you from connecting with Rebecca.
16: Yeah, I call
15: so
16: it.
15: I could say amen to this. So.
16: Well, I call it the dopamine of distraction. You know,
15: distraction.
16: You know, we get that dopamine hit from activity, production. And that was kind of how I've went through my life. My career was just, I stayed busy. I always had something on the calendar, didn't like a lot of time to just sit idle or quiet. And that's what was ultimately tripping me up in our marriage, because I wasn't creating the space for Rebecca and I to have time for those types of intimate conversations. I mean, these conversations do take time. It is work. And many of us just want to avoid it, like I did. So playing golf was way more fun, you know, for 5 hours than sitting with Rebecca and having a deep dialogue about my history growing up and the trauma related to that I experienced that was impacting us. And so I think as we move into this, especially as men, we want to just take account that we're giving the time necessary to this relationship, that we're saying we're going to prioritize our relationship. And we encourage couples to look at the next year ahead and say, we're going to give this a year of just investment of higher priority, maybe canceling some other things on the social calendar and giving ourselves some space to do this kind of work together.
15: You know, one thing that is helpful is having good friends that can help you in that way. And this fits here. I was going to talk to you about this a little later, but I have a friend, Randy, and you know, we're just talking about that intimacy and how to develop that emotional intimacy with your wife, because it is a stumbling block for us. Yeah. We can go play golf for 5 hours, come home, and Gene will say to me, so how's Bob's marriage? Because they're struggling. And I'll say, yeah, it never came up.
16: Yeah.
15: But he does have a new driver.
17: Yeah. Exactly.
15: Yeah, you know, 5 hours.
17: I'm not sure if that's related.
15: And what's weird is, like, she is dumbfounded. Like, you could be with that guy for 5 hours and his life didn't come up?
16: Right.
15: Yeah. Who wants to talk about that? But that's part of it. So this friend, Randy, he and I were talking about how to deepen that emotional moment. And he said to me, he goes, well, why don't you treat that time with Gene like you would prep for a broadcast? Mm-hmm. And I went, whoa.
16: Right.
15: Because I spend time, you know, reading a book, looking at questions that are prepared, all the connections of that, the I know your story because I've been briefed and read it. And I thought, what a great example for me, at least, in what I do, to have that same intensity.
16: I do that too, Jim.
15: Do prep.
16: I will now on my iPhone, I'll put in the notes questions to ask Rebecca when we're having dinner one night. And it feels dumb to do that. Like,
17: I love it.
15: Why do I was going
16: to
15: say,
16: why do I still have to do that?
17: You prepared for us? But, thank you.
15: You lit up when you said that.
16: I know. But I think it's okay. Guys need to feel that permission. Like, hey, when you hear an interesting thought or you're learning or you're listening or reading a book, think about a question you could discuss as a couple. This for Rebecca does enliven the relationship. It shows interest into her. You know, the definition some have used of intimacy is into
17: me
16: you see.
15: Yeah.
16: Right. And like, you can only do that through some good conversation.
15: Yeah, that's so, so good. Let me ask you about the list of emotions, since we're putting out the list of questions. I mean, list of emotions that we need to be aware of that we can communicate better. Yeah. What do you think, Rebecca?
17: Well, we take this from Dr. Chip Dodd in his book, The Voice of the Heart. And the 8 primary feelings are hurt, lonely, sad, anger, fear, shame, guilt, and glad. Gabe would have thought that I was an ocean of emotion with 1,000 feelings because of all of those 8, they each kind of encapsulate it's kind of like the notes on the scale, the primary notes, or the 4 primary colors. There's so many things that come under that. Like you say, what are you feeling? He's like, I'm frustrated. I'm like, well, that's under anger. But often we don't know what we're feeling. And there were years where I would ask Gabe, I'm like, well, what do you feel? He's like, I don't know. Like, he wouldn't even be able to name one or recognize. He's like, I'm not feeling anything. I'm like, well, you seem kind of frustrated. You seem angry. Yeah. It's like, no, I'm not angry. I'm just frustrated. You know, so it just felt like a little bit of a loop.
15: Yeah.
17: But the emotions are being triggered by something. And again, like we said, if it's something historical, then maybe we've had this fight for a while. Or maybe, you know, I would just give an example for us, like, the feeling of fear, right? You know, the fear, there's an impairment to every emotion, Dr. Chip says, but then there's also a gift. So fear, you know, the impairment is anxiety. It's imagining a future without God in it. Mm. But the redemption of fear, the scriptures say the fear of the Lord is the beginning of wisdom. So a named and confessed fear to Gabe goes from anxiety that might be ruminating in my head to wisdom on how can we come together around something that you're that's concerning.
16: Yeah. The light came on for me, Jim, when I could start to see these 8 emotions as gifts from God. Because I grew up in a home where crying was off limits. Like, you don't do that.
17: Well, he was told it means you're feeling sorry for yourself.
15: Wow.
16: Yeah. And so if you grow up like a lot of people did, I mean, our parents didn't have these emotional health conversations. Right. Most of them didn't.
17: Right.
16: There wasn't a language for this. A lot of our parents were in the silent generation. They just like did their work, provided for the family. And that's how you did it. I think for me to understand emotions are actually a positive that God's given us, even though they might sound negative. Sadness.
15: Right.
16: I don't want to feel sadness. Well, I should feel sadness. I feel sad that my mother passed away recently.
17: Yeah that's appropriate.
16: Yeah, right. Sadness is honoring. It's honoring the memory of someone,
15: right?
16: You know, or anger. Anger is passion. Like most of us do the work we do. Like you lead Focus on the Family because you're angry about the state of the family in the world and you want to do something about it. So instead of seeing all these as negatives, the moment I could realize, wait, no, these are gifts meant to lead towards relationship. And if I can know how to express them, Rebecca and I are going to walk through feelings together. It can help. And so we try to walk people through that in the book, especially men. I mean, I write half the book, Rebecca writes half the book, but some of these chapters, I really took on a tone so that men would feel heard and understood and women and wives would better understand the ways sometimes we as men just struggle with these things and how we need grace and patience. Rebecca had a lot of grace for me in the process as I kind of tripped over my words and tried to express feelings. And that was really helpful for me not to create like some shame about it, but to actually start to learn how to do it better.
17: Right. Guilt is conviction.
15: Right.
17: But we could hide in toxic shame or we can confess the conviction and then experience the freedom.
15: You know, and that's so good. Most of this is the tools to be able to do this, right?
16: Yeah. It's,
15: and what we found, we have something called Hope Restored, which is a 4-day intensive. It can be tailored for different days, et cetera. But the one that is the workhorse is a 4-day intensive. It's like 36 hours of counseling right in a row.
16: Yeah.
15: Sunday night, Monday, Tuesday, Wednesday, Thursday lunch. It has a post 2-year 81% success rate.
17: Amen. Praise
15: and about
17: God.
15: 30% of the couples coming already have divorce papers in hand.
17: Wow.
15: What's so interesting about that and the predictability of it, it's exactly what you guys are saying. Sunday is rough. Monday is rough. Tuesday is rough because all the stuff is coming out.
17: Yeah.
15: Stuff that the couples don't even know about each other. And then Wednesday, the healing starts. Mm-hmm. Thursday, the Holy Spirit just like stamps it. And I think that's why it's got such a high success rate, because you loved each other at one time.
16: That's right.
17: Right.
15: And it's undoing the woundedness, the pain that we've inflicted on each other, and learning how to do this in a more healthy way.
16: Yeah.
17: Well, the reason we continue the dysfunctional dance is there's a secondary gain. We get to avoid the pain, right?
15: Yeah.
17: We just get triggered, we repeat. But you're right, if we actually go... We're scared of something that's like you felt, like this feels off limits. This feels like this could be a black hole. We might really lose each other because it's just too painful to go back to.
15: Right.
17: But with God's help, right? He exposes and resurfaces and heals. And that's the only way to move forward.
15: Yeah.
16: And Rebecca and I do retreats. We just came off last week, six couples. It was 4 days going deep with them in the midst of their pain. And the thing that happened by the end, like you said, by the 30% of this, you start to see couples realize, wait, you're not my enemy.
15: Right.
16: And I also am not going to try to make you in my image. Like God's given us two distinct personalities. That doesn't mean one's right or wrong. We're just different. And the more we can learn to respect the differences and see how God's created a gift in our marriage, then there's hope again.
17: Yeah.
16: And they start to dream again, and they go back to those dating years and those falling in love years, and they start to reimagine, God does have a vision here, and I need to just forgive and move forward with his help, you know, to support
17: us. And you're watching the heart soften. You're watching the tears begin to flow. You're watching like unity and prayer just transform within 3 to 4 days.
15: It's so amazing.
17: It's so beautiful.
15: Gabe, in the book, you talked about dropping, I think, your son off at camp.
16: Yeah.
15: And you're in the middle of this emotional kind of review. How did that connect to your marriage with Rebecca? What was the Lord showing you?
16: Well, my counselor had said, look, you're having a hard time having tears because I hadn't cried in a decade. And he said, I want you to pay attention the next time you do have tears. It was a few months later. I'm dropping my son at camp. He's 12 years old, driving away. I am crying for like an hour. I can't stop crying. Well, the signal for me was to go back and go, why is this so traumatic for me? Like, what am I feeling? And it took me back to a really hard time in my story when I was 12. And I hadn't put any of this together till I started to process. But in my origin story, it was at a camp type environment where I had a youth pastor that really created a trauma moment for me. But I realized from that moment on, that's where I started to turn my heart off, because I trusted this youth pastor. This was a mentor to me. It was somebody that I had shared more with than I had ever shared, probably with my parents. All of a sudden, I get harmed in that. And so when Rebecca and I were finally able to start processing that, I realized I'm in tears right now because I'm scared for my own son. I'm dropping him off at a camp. It's like an environment. It's where this trauma happened to me. And it was the tears, though, that led me down the journey to better understand and give weight to the story I'd lived through and the story that I'd really tried to suppress, not talk about, make it go away, keep moving forward. And yet it was what was really locking me up and my inability to connect at the heart level with Rebecca.
13: What an impactful story from Gabe Lyons. And it's pretty inspiring when a couple is willing to push on through, to work through the hard things together, and to really give all of those to the Lord. And Jim, I'm glad we got to hear the first part of the conversation. I'm looking forward to the next part.
15: Well, I'm grateful for Gabe's vulnerability. You know, it's hard for guys to be that vulnerable. It's not an excuse. It just is true. And to hear him search his own heart to find the depth that was required there. Of course, Rebecca, his wife's pulling that out. Come on, Gabe, connect with me. Boy, do I know that feeling with Gene and I. Same thing. He was describing something that many of us experience, which is how the past tends to show up in the present. And for those of you who are tipping into this, I hope the conversation has helped you understand the conflict in your marriage. And I want to encourage you to listen to the next episode to hear Gabe and Rebecca talk more about developing community and honoring one another. We have so many resources here at Focus on the Family to support you in your relationship. Man, 50 years of building help for you in marriage and parenting. If you're hurting because you are dealing with a crisis in your marriage, I want to encourage you to check our Hope Restored Marriage Intensives. It has an 80%
10: 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Don't put it off. It's something you should work on today if you are limping. 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Another resource for learning how to develop a more connected marriage is Gabe and Rebecca's book, The Fight for Us. 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So if you're able, become a monthly partner with us to make a generational impact on families for Christ. 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
3: Today is Thursday, July 9th. Let's take a look at the weather. The high temperature in Amarillo yesterday was 100 degrees. Today, the high is forecast to be about 100 degrees again. Southwest winds 10 to 15, gusting to 25 miles per hour. Overnight low tonight, low to mid 70s. There's a slight chance of rain in the night. Tomorrow, high temperature expected to reach 102.
4: Hi, my name is Livia File, and I am here to give you an encouraging scripture verse. Galatians 6:9. And let us not be weary in well-doing, for in due season we shall reap if we faint not.

Hello there, everybody. I'm Ricky Fial, and this is a program called Keys to Kingdom Living. I am teaching on the overall subject of God's plan for man, using as a basis of our remarks a book written by Finis Dake, copyright 1949. We're in lesson number 19 in this book. Lesson number 19 is on the subject of grace. We hear a lot about grace today. And lesson 19 is titled, The Dispensation of Grace. That's the time we're living in right now. Evidently, the teaching that is so popular today about grace, that is an extreme teaching of grace, is not new. Because this book of Brother Dake's, to think about books that have been written in the last 4 or 5 years, this program that you're listening to was originally recorded on February 17th, 2014. But anyway, reading this book, this lesson, this particular lesson in this book, you would think that this book was written just the other day, just in the last month or so, because it's touching on some things, errors, that are quite prevalent in a number of books today that have been written in the last 4 or 5 years on this subject of grace. I call it hyper grace because it is an extreme teaching of grace. And Brother Dake said it well in this book when he said, we have a school of interpreters who magnify the grace of God above everything else in the program of God. They ignore repentance. They ignore God's justice. They even sometimes go so far as to declare that there is no judgment. Not now. It's all over. No more judgment ever. And they would have us to believe that God doesn't even take sin into consideration in dealing with his own children today. That if you sin, he doesn't even give any consideration to that. They ignore these things. And that's what makes it gross error.

slight error, gross error. A lot of the things they say about grace would be wonderful and true if they told the whole story. But when you leave out judgment and you leave out repentance and you leave out sin and God's attitude towards sin, and it's not like, oh, well, that doesn't matter. That's not what grace is. And when you teach it that way, you have entered into gross error. Continuing our reading in Brother Dake's book on page 339, it could be on a different page, maybe a page over from that in the newer versions of this book. All of the things that I read to you in the book are in the new book. The new version is just that sometimes it's on the page different, one page over from where I say it on the radio. So the one I'm looking at that I've had for 40 plus years is on page 339, down at the bottom of the page. This school of interpreters, the hyper grace folks I'm talking about, he didn't use that term. That's a term I'm using. He didn't use that term in the book. But that's what he's talking about. This school of interpreters argue that grace is pure kindness, not the fulfilling of an obligation, that it is God's kindness to sinners, whether they sin less or whether they sin more, that it is wholly unrelated to human merit. Some of them like to advertise their preaching as being a message of God's unmerited grace, which is an incorrect term. There's no such thing as that. Anyway, this school of teachers tell us that the grace of God is not treating a person as he deserves, that it is treating a person graciously without the slightest reference to his deserves or deserts, that is never decreased or increased from the standpoint of God, and that it offers a standardized, unvarying blessing to all alike. Now, here's something important for you. Those arguments are partly true. See, there's a lot of things in that I just read to you, and that's what's being taught today, that is true. There's part truth in that. But they're overlooking, Brother Dake's bringing this out, and I'm emphasizing it now, but this one thing that has been overlooked by these hyper-grace folks, that the manifestation of the grace of God is governed, I like to insert the word dependent. That sounds better to me. It's dependent on man's free moral agency on the part of each individual. In other words, God is limited to what he can do, what he wants to do, what he will do for any individual by grace. He is limited by the will, the faith, and the obedience of each prospective recipient of grace. Now, one of the favorite scriptures of all of us, not just the hyper-grace folks, all of us, is Ephesians 2:8. For by grace are you saved through faith, and that not of yourselves. It is the gift of God, not of works, lest any man should boast. We all believe that. We all praise God for that. We're grateful for that. But what the hyper-grace folks are leaving out today is the faith part. And it says right there in that verse, for by grace are you saved through faith. Through faith. So you have to have faith, and you have to will for it to happen, because if it's against your will, then you hinder God from doing his will. And it's dependent on obedience. To teach, I'm reading again from Dake, to teach
that God does not forgive a sinner because he's big-hearted enough to remit the penalty, or that God does not have mercy on a sinner, but that he saves solely because of grace, is to demonstrate ignorance of the gospel. Now, some of that was a little confusing the way Dake worded that. But what he's basically driving at is that there are people that are magnifying grace to the extent that they're teaching us that God is so big-hearted and his grace is so enormous that he remits the penalty without the sinner having to repent. And he saves solely because of his grace. There are a lot of people that are emphasizing that. It is 100% grace, solely because of grace, not based on our performance at all. And like I said, there is a truth in that, but that's not the complete truth because it is dependent on your will. That doesn't mean you deserve it. It is dependent on faith. That doesn't mean you deserve it. It is dependent on your obedience. That doesn't mean you deserve it. Grace is an undeserved favor, but you hinder it because of your unwillingness or because of your lack of faith or because of your lack of obedience. The fact that God has taken away the sin of the world, and he did do that on the cross, that is legally done. The fact that he has taken away the sin of the world and that Christ is our substitute and has already borne the righteous judgments of God against sin does not prove that God is unmerciful or that he is not big-hearted or that grace is something separate and apart from the redemptive work of Christ and God. In other words, the Lord has taken away the sin of the world, and he has borne all of the judgments that should come to each of us. But if you do not submit to God, if you do not submit yourself to the Lordship of God, of Jesus, if you're not repentant, then you hinder that grace from having its effect in your life. In other words, there is a legal side to it, and there's an experiential side to it. These people that teach us, well, all of your sins, past, present, and future, have already been forgiven. The thing that is erroneous about that is the first of all, the Bible never says that your future sins are already forgiven. It does teach that the price is paid legally. Legally, all the sins that you ever committed were future when Calvary took place. He just doesn't have to come back and die again. The price was paid. But if you don't turn to God from those sins, you will still face judgment for those sins. Your sins are going to meet up with the judgment of God, either at Calvary and you receiving that and submitting to that, or you're going to face them again in the future. And that would be a horrible thing. The truth is, says Dake, that God manifests grace to men who do not merit it and cannot merit it. It is also true that God is love. He is big-hearted. He is merciful. And he is kind and compassionate to those who have gone astray from his family. When men become so technical as to separate grace from the mercy, love, and kindness of God to men, they demonstrate the worst kind of ignorance of truth. Such high-sounding phrases concerning grace that they use to magnify it as a separate and distinct from all other redemptive processes may sound wonderful to many people who revel in trying to find hidden mysteries in the Word of God, but to simple believers of Scripture, such things are foolish. Such teachers will get inflation of their spirits beyond measure and feel that they are wonderful in manufacturing technicalities and trying to magnify grace. But in light of the plain, simple scriptures and common sense, these theories are foolish and false. Well, I've got to stop my study right there for today. Time's run out. I'm Ricky File. This is a program I call Keys to Kingdom Living, and I'm sharing some of those keys with you right now this week. Join me again tomorrow.

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1: But I don't believe church is business. I believe church is to glorify God, number one, to make disciples, number two, and it will edify you as a byproduct if you're a disciple of Jesus. But that's what I believe. And the reason I'm saying that is I can have peace if I know I'm following the Lord, no matter what any other voice says, no matter what anyone else chooses to do. The reality is this: you don't control anyone else's choices. I get it. When you have children in your house, you control what goes on in that house. As pastor, I control if there's something that happens here that's not right. I can come in and control whether that needs to be corrected or not, absolutely. But listen to me. Listen, when you go home and you're doing your thing, people love to, hey, did you hear what they're doing over there? I said, no, I don't know. I don't know what most of you do at your home. I haven't been in most of your homes. And I'm probably not coming to most of your homes. No offense. But I'm supposed to preach the Word of God to you, so you take the Word of God and build it at the house. Live according to the Word at the house. And I don't believe, see, people love it, well, that guy's a cult leader. Somebody told me, that's what they're saying about you, Pastor. I said, no, wait a minute. I don't come to anyone's house and make sure you're doing the Word. I preach the Word right here. You either do it or you don't. Well, then you turn around, well, they go to Accelerate. You hear what they're doing? Listen, the Word's supposed to affect every part of your life. And that only happens when you take the Word of God and you do what the Word of God says. Right? That's what you're supposed to do. These are not just us. The church is not just getting together and talking about principles where we all stroke our beards and say, wow, that's good. All right, we'll leave. And don't disregard everything. You're supposed to be doing the Word that you hear. That's the whole point. Life is simple if you do the Word. Life is super complicated if you don't. And that right there, that statement, it describes all of life if you really think about it. Those that do the Word, it is so simple. And some people get bored in the simplicity of it. I mean, some get bored in the perpetual victory parade. Well, I've had victory left, victory right, victory all around, but I'm tired of that.
2: Come on, Pastor, preach.
1: Why would you get tired of victory? Well, it's just kind of boring. Now, I know people have this mindset. I had a preacher tell me that. He looked at me and said, don't you get bored pastoring? I said, that's not one word that's ever come to my mind when it comes to pastoring. He said, well, what I mean by that is inside that anointing to pastor, it's just so easy. Well, I get what you're saying. And let me tell you, the anointing for what God's called you, it is easy and light if you're walking in it. But don't get bored when it's easy and light. Continue to follow the Lord so that it stays easy and light. Well, what I've noticed about almost every life is at some point people unplug from the easy and light life and it gets heavy and burned down. Well, I want to quit. Well, I can tell you right now, if I'm walking across this stage and I don't have anything on my shoulders, I could walk for quite a while before I get tired. But if someone went and got my four-year-old son that loves to crawl up on my shoulders, and I preached this whole sermon up till now with him on my shoulders, I would be a lot more tired right now than me walking like this. Well, if you start in your life living with hidden sin, it's going to get heavy and heavier and heavier. It's going to show up in your marriage, in the training of your children. It's going to show up on the job. It's going to show up in every area. And you're going to be like, oh, God's not making any sense. And God makes sense all along. It's you that didn't make sense. See, if you'd taken that sin off and that weight that's weighting you down, now you could run the race the way you're supposed to do with endurance. Praise God. I'm glad I came to hear that. Now, if I'm going to get any further than where I left off last week, I better start now. And I've got a whole 10 minutes to do it. What am I telling you? Peace is available. It's a promise. And I want to tell you, there's no amount of money that can buy peace. In fact, money is an amplifier. So if you lack peace in handling your $10, you would lack peace handling 10 million times 10 million. It would create so much trouble for you, so many distractions for you, that you have a hard time living for God. People do not believe what I'm telling you right now. But I'm trying to get you to understand something. Peace is available. And just because it's available, it doesn't mean that you're walking in it this very moment. Just because these promises are available doesn't mean they're falling on top of your dome like a ripe cherry. If you walked under a cherry tree, bloop, oh, wow. That's not how God's promises are. You have to take them. You have to pluck them. Now, there's no reason to lose your peace. I'm going to repeat this because this might seem like a hard statement. There's no reason to lose your peace. You thought I was going to say more, didn't you? There's no reason to lose your peace. We have a lot of excuses for it. That we feel justified in it. These kids are driving me batty. Really? Why'd you lose your peace? You're anointed as either their mother or father to train them in the way which they should go. And there's not a verse that says, they drive you batty. So in truth, see, you broke agreement. You stopped thinking about what the word said, that children are a gift from God. They're an heirloom from God. And I'm speaking this because I'm actually, when I'm pointing at you today, there are three and there should be seven fingers pointed back at me. I just can't do it holding a mic because I have seven children. If you don't catch my drift. Because it's easy. I shared the testimony yesterday, and there was a few people that text. A couple of them, one was dealing with cancer, and they were encouraged by hearing that testimony that I can be healed of cancer. I said, amen. But if you don't know, my wife and I were told by the doctor not to get our hopes up. That's the exact quote from the doctor. Because Garrett and Farrell were pregnant 4 months before us, and of course, we had already been wanting children. It was easy, seemingly, for them. For us, this is a battle. What do you do when you're in that situation? Come on. You keep your peace. You don't lose your peace. Well, that ain't fair. I mean, think of this. This kind of thing has happened. Maybe not children, but something else. Imagine if Aaron and I were to get bitter because Garrett and Farrell were pregnant before us.
2: You're preaching, Pastor.
1: They didn't even have to fight for that. And we allow bitterness to come into our lives because they're walking in the blessing. People do this every day. Why them, Lord? You favored them over us. This doesn't seem fair. And then not only do we create a wedge between us and people we're called to walk through life with, but we create a wedge between us and God. Where now it's like, well, now I'm mad at God because he favored them. That's the Cain mentality. Oh, you talking about hitting the nail on the head, ringing the bell, whatever term you want to use. This is where people are living. They allow themselves to get bitter, so they stop focusing on what God said because of what somebody else did. Again, there is no good reason to lose your peace. I hope someone gives that as a takeaway tonight in LifeLinks. Some of you LifeLink leaders need to know. There's no good reason to lose your peace tonight when someone shows up that you didn't want to come. Like Pastor might show up at a LifeLink tonight. Actually, I know I'm going to show up at a LifeLink. Just not going to tell you which one I'm going to. I'm excited, but I thought I would throw that out there. People, oh man, he could be coming to ours. We better make sure we have our A game. Make sure you have your peace. Everybody say peace. Now you know what happens in marriages? I'm gonna get down there where you live. Husband's like, man, my wife, she took me off. Don't ever, ever, ever call your wife the old lady. Don't ever utter that around me. I'll rebuke you right on the spot, brothers. The old lady's ticking me off. I'll rebuke you right on the spot. She ain't your old lady. But you get off being disrespectful like that. Pastor's preaching good again. Southern style. This is the kind of talk my dad said on the radio. Sometimes I hear him speak and I wonder what people up north are thinking. In other places when they hear him speak. This is one of those times. But I got to shoot straight with you. You understand me, don't you? Anybody struggling to understand me this morning? You get in marriage and this is what happens. You forget about all the time. You were single praying to God to send you somebody that would love you. Oh, Lord. Oh, Lord. Then you get married. Then you're like, oh, Lord. Oh, Lord. What did I pray for? Some of you have practiced living outside of peace so much that the only way it's going to be revealed is when you get inside a covenant with somebody. Because then it'll be exposed and then you want to blame them. Well, it's them. Now, there are some cases because you can't control the way some people are. But you need to hear what I'm saying to you, because if you're going to build a godly marriage, you're going to have to make sure you stop blaming your spouse for all your problems that you created. It was you. No, it was them. You don't know, Pastor. It was you. You're like, no, you don't know my situation. Let me repeat. There's no reason to lose your peace. Somebody said, I just can't. That's just a hard saying. I can't take that. Well, the Prince of Peace gave you peace. He himself is our peace. If he is your peace, he's not revoking that. He's not taking the cross back. He extended peace and it's available to you. But you say, well, yeah, but my spouse is ticking me off. Ticking me off. Used to be a song back when I was a teenager. Like, ticking me off. Ticking me off. And yeah, I've thought about playing a few times in my marriage. You're ticking me off. But you know what? That don't bring peace to say, you're ticking me off. You really ticked me off this time. Boy, you really told him, didn't you? He is your peace. And you're over here blaming somebody else. Well, I'm preaching this, and this is ordained by the Holy Spirit. I believe it. Adversity is a part of life. You will face pressure of all kinds, but there is never a good excuse to throw out your peace. We have to remind ourselves of this when we're in the thick of a fight. Not with somebody, but when you're in a fight for the manifestation of the promise that you believed, you better make sure you're not focused on the wrong quote-unquote enemy. Please, people are tearing me up. The only way you lose is if you quit. I don't care who has said what about you and against you. How about Ephesians 2:18? For through him, we both have access by one Spirit to the Father. Access to the Father is no light matter.
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0: News. I'm Bob Agnew in Washington. The U.S. has launched new airstrikes against Iran, and Tehran responded by targeting Gulf countries. The exchange of fire threatening an interim deal intended to help end the war in the Middle East. Sirens sounded at least three times, and Bahrain missiles targeted Kuwait and Qatar. Meanwhile, Ukrainian drones have battered Russian oil facilities and sent more oil tankers on fire.
1: Ukraine has hit more Russian oil facilities as well as setting two oil tankers ablaze in the Sea of Azov. The drone strikes on oil infrastructure across Russia have triggered a fuel crisis with gasoline shortages and fuel rationing in multiple regions. The strikes come a day after President Donald Trump pledged to grant Ukraine a license to manufacture the Patriot air defense systems. A top Ukrainian official, meanwhile, cautioned that it could take a year or more for the country to produce Patriot interceptor missiles. I'm Karen Shemas.
0: Wall Street moving cautiously as investors assess the outlook for growth, inflation, of interest rates, etc. Mostly positive, though, right now. The Dow Jones Industrial Average at this hour is up by 185 points. A high-tech NASDAQ up by 304. And the S&P 500 at the moment is up by just about 60 points. Facebook's parent company plans to build a huge AI data center in Canada.
2: Meta, the parent company of Facebook and Instagram, says it's investing more than $9.1 billion to build its first artificial intelligence data center in Canada and the largest outside the United States. The facility will be in Alberta and will be powered by a natural gas-fired plant being developed by a consortium. Alberta has been courting hyperscale data centers. Because the province's electricity grid cannot support multiple large AI data centers, it's prioritizing projects that have their own power generation.
3: 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Our slogan for this year is, "My heart is fixed in 2026. One of the scriptures for this is Psalm 57:7. "My heart is fixed, O God, my heart is fixed. I will sing and give praise." If you're not going to sing and give praise to God, it is probably not going to be possible to keep your heart fixed properly. Say it out loud. "O God, my heart is fixed in 2026.
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6: When Abraham Lincoln was elected president in 1860, America stood on the edge of collapse. Over the next 4 years, the Civil War claimed more than 700,000 lives and tested whether our republic could endure. As the war drew to a close, Lincoln looked beyond victory. He looked toward healing. In his second inaugural address, he challenged the nation, "Let us strive on to bind up the nation's wounds, to achieve and cherish a just and lasting peace." Lincoln understood that preserving the greatest experiment in self-government required more than winning a war. It required the character to restore what had been broken. More than 160 years later, America still faces division. The question is not whether we'll disagree. The question is whether we still have the wisdom and the character to heal together.
0: Today is day four of a preliminary hearing for the man accused of assassinating talk show host and Christian leader Charlie Kirk.
7: Charlie Kirk's widow and parents were back in court in Utah on Wednesday as investigators testified in the week-long preliminary hearing for the man accused of killing him. I was in the courtroom as an agent with the Utah State Bureau of Investigation described the night that defendant Tyler Robinson showed up with his parents at the Washington County Sheriff's Office to turn himself in. He has not entered a plea. Next in the case, we expect to hear parts of an interview with Robinson's roommate and romantic partner, Lance Twiggs, who appears to be a key figure in prosecutors' case. Prosecutors say they also plan to introduce as evidence an alleged confession note that Robinson left for Twiggs. Outside the courthouse in Provo, Utah, I'm Hannah Schoenbaum.
0: A former Olympic canoe racer has pleaded not guilty to deliberately damaging the Lincoln Memorial reflecting pool. You'll find more on these stories at srnnews.com.
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4: John Nosta, a globally recognized thinker and think tank leader, asked a question in Psychology Today. What if AI isn't intelligence, but anti-intelligence? He's felt a gradually emerging tension, something beneath the surface and difficult to name, that began to take hold of him. It was a quiet shift in how thinking felt. All the things that used to happen in thinking, like false starts, delays, and second guessing, no longer did. 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It bypassed human thinking. AI is not opposed to thinking, he says. It just makes thinking feel unnecessary. He asks us to not necessarily reject AI, but to slow down to preserve cognition, to preserve thinking, and everything human that comes with it.
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0: joining me. It's the Thursday edition of Point of View, and in this next 2 hours, we're going to cover a lot of different issues. Of course, we'll talk about the ceasefire is over and what is happening up in the state of Maine. Graham Plattner will talk about some of that as well. Some very important issues in the last half hour of the second hour. In the first hour, though, we're going to be talking about how churches that hold a traditional sexual ethic can care for LGBTQ people. Second hour, we'll spend a little bit of time, first of all, talking with the president, chief story officer, as well as producer and writer at Sight and Sound about this film, A Great Awakening, one that we promoted before, but now you have an opportunity to watch it as well in a number of different venues, so we'll be talking about that as well. Let's, if we can, though, get into a topic that we've addressed many times before, and that is how to interact with individuals in the LGBTQ community and what churches can do, what pastors can do. And this is all part of a new book that is published by our friends at InterVarsity Press, Love All Our Neighbors. And it is written by Tony Scarcello, who is a pastoral individual. He's actually the director of discipleship at Red Hills Church, which is in Newburgh, Oregon. I know where that is. And also is the author of a previous book, Regenerate, Following Jesus After Deconstruction. He is an individual who also can speak to this issue from his own experience and holds a master's degree in biblical leadership from Western Seminary there in Portland, Oregon. So, Tony, welcome to Point of View.
1: Kirby, thank you so much for having me. I'm honored to be here.
0: Well, again, I think we certainly will benefit from your book, which does cover a lot of just practical issues in about 200 pages. Might mention at the end of each chapter, there's some reflection questions. So this is something that people could go through individually, although I know there are quite a number of people that oftentimes are maybe looking for a book that would be a good small group discussion. And if nothing else, that is certainly one vast aspect of it. Might also mention that the foreword is by Dr. Preston Sprinkle. He's been on the program with us many times. Matter of fact, he was with us back in March. I think we talked about his book, From Genesis to Julia, and he has done an endorsement along with some other individuals that I think many people would know. But as an individual who is certainly ministering in the state of Oregon, in the Willamette Valley, right outside of Portland, this is an issue that you've had to address. And when you then try to address it, you talk with a progressive person, they say, oh, well, you're one of those people that's a non-affirming church. So right off the bat, you've had to address some of these issues in a very significant way. But maybe start by telling us your story, because in some respects, that's important to the book as well, isn't it?
1: Yeah, absolutely. I mean, I don't know that I would feel any sense of qualification to write this book apart from my story. Born and raised in conservative evangelical Christianity, super grateful for my faith heritage and the tradition of the church I get to swim in. But when I was 12 years old at around 2004, I realized that I experienced attraction to the same sex. Mm-hmm. And as you probably are very aware, Kirby, like 2004 is when the first state in the United States, Massachusetts, legalized gay marriage in their state. And there was a lot of anxiety and fear and tension surrounding this topic. And so when I first realized this about myself, the kind of pathways that were laid out for me with the church were either hide and be quiet, or leave and embrace these temptations, or die. There weren't really, I wasn't really aware of any other options outside of that. So what that led to was a long time of hiding and being afraid and feeling like the realization of these desires and temptations was sort of like receiving a diagnosis of a terminal illness. It sort of felt like my life was going to only end one way. And through the grace and love of Jesus, like I just think about the end of Psalm 23, his goodness and mercy will pursue us all the days of our life. And that's certainly my story. And that's why I'm here to write this book and get to talk about these things.
0: You know, one of the things we've done is talk with, for example, Glenn Stanton. His book has Loving My LGBT Neighbor, and he's spoken to that issue. Of course, Mike Haley, I think of many individuals we've had on the program that have addressed that, either as individuals that have gone through something that you've gone through, or in some respects felt that the church was not affirming to them. And it does seem to me, I mentioned just the whole idea of a non-affirming church, because you talk about that early in one of the chapters, is that there is a sense in which even if the church was doing everything right, and even if everything was communicated in a gracious way, the culture wars just sort of overwhelmed this discussion. And it sounds to me like it kind of overwhelmed you as well in terms of your own experience.
1: Oh, yeah, absolutely. I mean, that's really well said. I feel like it is, while I absolutely understand and sympathize with the reasons this issue has been so heavily politicized, there's so much at stake in the politics of this. When it comes to person-to-person relationships, the anxiety surrounding these politics has made it feel like practically impossible to have humanizing, level-headed conversations about how do we relate to one another, especially when we disagree on this. You know, to be non-affirming is to, in some circles, to be considered hateful and bigoted. And I talk about this in the book. I really don't like that term non-affirming, because me not affirming what one does with one aspect of their life is not the same thing as me not affirming their personhood or their value or their dignity or their right to choose the life that they feel called to lead. I just disagree fundamentally with the revisionist perspective on sexuality and gender.
0: And again, you know, later on in the book, you actually cite some individuals that we've interviewed on the program dealing with this whole idea of sex and gender, as well as just how it's the whole, if you will, sexual revolution, which given my generation, we were more familiar with. You had the remnants of that as well. And so whether it's Carl Truman, we've done a little booklet on sex and culture and his books and some of these others, that's part of it as well. And as you point out, this whole discussion is messy, it's tangled, it's full of pain and misunderstanding. So I thought as we come back from the break, maybe you can help us understand, as you talk about early on, some of the tensions that you feel now that you're on a church staff, and you felt no doubt when you were at Western Seminary, between wanting to reach out and be affirming to the individual, though we may disagree with some of their behavior, and this idea of historic biblical views on sexuality. And then maybe, again, just to be critical, talk about how churches sometimes have not done a good job of that in one way or another. What are some of the barriers, maybe some guidance and some opportunity? Because whether you're in the state of Oregon or in Washington or in Texas or Tennessee or Mississippi or Georgia, or again, 40 different states in which we broadcast today, some are going to have a greater visibility of the LGBTQ community than others. Certain cities will have more than others, but it is something churches are going to have to address. And that's, of course, one of the reasons why you wrote the book. So let's, if we can, take a break. We'll come back and get into some of these issues. Tony Scarsello is with us, forward by Preston Sprinkle. If you find yourself saying, well, I'd like to know a little bit more, scroll down. You'll see that information about love all our neighbors. And then you can click on the button that says share if you want to share this information. Learn more if you'd like to order a copy of the book. You perhaps will find it in your local bookstore, but we make it possible for you to get it there as well. Let's take a break. We'll be back right after this.
2: Every day in Nigeria, Christians wake up not knowing if their village will still be standing by nightfall. Homes burned, families scattered, children left without parents. But there is hope. Equipping the Persecuted is a U.S.-based mission with more than 150 staff on the ground in Nigeria, responding to terror attacks, rescuing survivors, caring for widows and orphans, and issuing life-saving security alerts that saves lives. When violence strikes, their team is there within 48 hours, providing medical care, food, shelter, and protection. 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Donate today.
3: There's probably, in psychology, that popular phrase says everything hysterical is historical.
0: Is there an issue that's difficult for you and your spouse to talk about? Here's Rebecca Lyons on Focus on the Family Minute.
3: So where has this bumped up against us in the past that has been a trigger that we kind of really respond to? The amygdala goes offline, fight, fight, freeze. All the cortisol is, that stress hormone is surging. It takes 4 hours to leave our system. We've got to get to the root cause. And so what we have encouraged a lot of people to do, when you take 15 minutes apart, you de-escalate, you get with the Lord. God, show me what you want me to know about this. Like, is there more to this topic that just keeps becoming friction for us?
0: Hear more from Rebecca Lyons and her husband Gabe on ways you can fight for a good marriage at familyminute.org.
4: The story is told of a little girl that was rejected by her parents and forced to live in a foster home. Over the next several months, she struggled every day with rejection and the relocation. One day at school, her teacher said to her, "I wish you were mine," and those words brought healing to that broken-hearted young girl. Friend, that's what God is saying to the sinner. I wish you were mine. Hi, this is Billy Nickel with Amarillo's First Family Church next to Jorge's Restaurant, reminding you he loves you so very much that he gave his life for you.
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0: Back once again, talking about the book Love All Our Neighbors, how churches that hold to a traditional sexual ethic can care for LGBTQ people. And Tony, one of the things that would imagine most of our listeners know is every year in the fall, I get to go to Oregon and actually teach second-year students about homosexuality. And as I've pointed out to individuals since I've been doing this for at least two decades, this whole discussion has changed dramatically. When I first started teaching, we didn't have the Obergefell decision from the Supreme Court, which essentially legalized same-sex marriage. Then that came. Then, of course, you have the whole issue of transgender. And, of course, on this program, we've interviewed Abigail Schreier, Irreversible Damage, as well as Ryan Anderson, When Harry Became Sally. And I point out that almost every year, I have to change some of the slides and add new material, if for no other reason, that because this whole discussion, which I grew up hearing about in the San Francisco Bay Area for some time, has changed almost every year. And in some respects, it has been difficult for the church to figure out, how do I interact with all of this? Because it seems to be kind of a moving target, don't you think?
1: Oh, absolutely. I think that's part of the impetus behind my book, is that in the anxiety that often comes with trying to keep up with what's true, what's false, how do I have a kind but truthful response to all these things, what tends to kind of get lost in the background is that while this conversation is always evolving, Jesus stays the same yesterday, today, and forever. And the Christ-like approach, the Christ-like response of Jesus sitting with sinners and publicans, seems to be, in my opinion, getting lost in the discourse and replaced with anxious responses. So that's my read on the situation, Kirby.
0: Yes, we can. You have a chapter on the history of harm, and let's just be honest, there have been some times when churches haven't known what to say, haven't known what to do. They hear some of the strident voices and repeat those, and there's always been this idea, and especially some of the fundamentalist churches, that this was the unforgivable sin, which it is not. But at the same time, as you point out, why did you feel different when you had a romantic attraction to boys and didn't have that same feeling when you stole a CD from Walmart? So there, you've got to kind of have a nuance there. On the one hand, all sin is sin, but certain sexual sins are different than others. So how do we sort our way through that and keep the church from speaking truth and to speak truth in love, which seems to be sometimes the difficulty that we have?
1: Yeah, absolutely. I mean, it's weird to say that there's a beautiful aspect to the theology and reality of sin. But if there is a beautiful aspect, is that it is the great equalizer, something that impacts every single person, regardless of nationality or gender or country of origin or what have you. For me, like I agree that in scripture, there is a distinction, sexual sins. Paul goes out of his way in 1 Corinthians 7 to make a distinction between sexual sins and other types of sins. He does not go out of his way to make a distinction between same-sex sexual sins being worse than other types of sexual sins. So my understanding of this is that any type of broken sexuality falls under the same category of broken sexuality. It's the anxiety behind, I would say, the culture wars, as you referenced earlier, that I think singled out LGBTQ people, and more specifically LGB people, lesbian, gay, bisexual people, and their sexual brokenness as something to be more afraid of. I think there's also this narrative that happens in the 1980s with the AIDS crisis. It becomes really common to refer right. to this as a judgment from God. There's a lot of debauchery happening in the 1980s. There's a lot of cocaine happening. There's a lot of greed happening. There's a lot of really broken, disordered ways of living in the 1980s. And so when you tell people that this one specific sin is receiving judgment from God, while all of these other types of sins seem to be getting a pass, that implies to everyone listening to you that maybe this sin is actually worse and scarier than other types of sins. And it invites an overemphasis on that.
0: And it does seem to me that what has now become the default pattern is to not talk about it at all. As somebody that in the past has taught in seminaries over the years as a guest speaker, I might just add, I have noticed a difference. I mean, there was a time in which churches, for example, take it out of sex for a minute, spoke out about divorce. But then when there were a lot of people in the church that were divorced, well, didn't speak about that. Churches maybe spoke out about abortion, but somebody in the church had an abortion, maybe they didn't speak out about it. One of my booklets is on cohabitation, because when we were teaching at Dallas Seminary, I'd have some of the pastors say, well, you know, I used to pull aside couples and say, you know, you're living together and that's not according to biblical principles. And they would say, well, do we have any other reasons why we shouldn't do that? And of course, I documented all this. And so now we've gotten to the issue of homosexuality. And now people almost afraid to even talk about transgender issues. And so in some respects, we've gone from an overemphasis to maybe not even talking about it at all, and maybe not even talking about human sexuality. And I think we do a great deal of harm there as well, because we need to uphold the biblical standards, don't we?
1: Oh, yeah, absolutely. I think what happens is that when you don't know a lot of people who personally experience same-sex attraction or a deep distress between their internal sense of self and their biological self, when you don't know people like that, you feel a little bit more empowered and emboldened to make big generalizations from the pulpit. But once you start to get to know people, you start to hear their stories, it forces you to reevaluate not what you believe, but how you communicate what you believe. And I think sometimes people are so paralyzed with, I don't want to hurt this person. I don't want to disenfranchise this community. I don't want to come across as soft, and I don't want to come across as hard-hearted. It's just easier to avoid it altogether. And what have we seen play out, Kirby, is when the church goes silent, the world is all too happy to step in and do the discipling for us.
0: Yes. And then they're sitting there saying, okay, I'm not even sure which trans pronouns to use. And so I'm just going to go out of my way to ignore anybody who is in any way different than I am. Of course, you have a whole generation now that have grown up, as we have pointed out, since the Supreme Court decision, thinking that, well, same-sex marriage is just as typical and as routine as traditional marriage. And this mm-hmm. puts pressure on you as a pastor. And maybe for just a minute, speak to some of the pastors. I know we have quite a number of people that are pastors, leaders, Sunday school teachers, small group leaders. They're probably saying, well, I'd like to get a copy of Tony's book, because I'm starting to figure out that I do probably need to address this, but I have no idea what is the right way to say that. And even if I say it with all the compassion I can muster, with all the ability to be very careful about using the right words, I'm afraid I'm going to be attacked anyway. So what kind of advice might you give to them?
1: Yeah, absolutely. I mean, I think fundamentally there's two internal posture shifts I would recommend. The first is that The biblical sexual ethic is not something to be ashamed of, and it's not something you have to kind of dance around as like, I'm sorry we believe this, but this is just part of it. The biblical sexual ethic is beautiful. And like, once you understand it in its context, a whole robust theology of marriage, like it becomes something that you want to champion with joy, not hesitantly acknowledge because we've kind of signed on to this Bible contract as Christians. But the other posture shift that I would recommend is that I think sometimes when we allow the culture to set the thermostat on how we have these conversations, we forget that like what Christ has called us to is peacemaking and reconciling and witness bearing. So we're not called to be defense attorneys for the kingdom of heaven. And we're not called to be prosecutors for the kingdom of heaven. He says, go and be witnesses for the kingdom of heaven. Once you see that the biblical sexual ethic and that the human body is not just biological, it's theological as well. Once you have a vision for those things, you want to bear witness. And bearing witness is just as simply as being honest about the beautiful and good thing you see God doing.
0: I love what you say there, because again, oftentimes we tend to be the thermometer, not the thermostat. And I thought that was a great illustration so often. So we do need to take a break. When we come back, your chapter on moral panic, I'd like to hang out on for just a little bit, because you talk about everything from misplaced identities, this vicious cycle of anxiety. Of course, we've already talked a little bit about the culture wars, but this gets into some other, I think, very important issues that people need to understand, as well as ungodly theology. With your theological background, maybe you can help us out with some of that as well, and certainly try to spend some time dealing with this very important issue. And you've heard us on the program before talk about the fact that there's fear, there's suspicion, there's miscommunication, there are flawed ideas that are sometimes presented inside the church, certainly outside the church. And if we're going to be committed to an orthodox view of marriage and sexuality, we need to hold that standard, and certainly that's where we have our biblical convictions, but we also should have our biblical compassion. And is there a way that we can perhaps speak the truth in love in a way that at least allows us to minister to those around us, so that we can, as the title of this book says, love all our neighbors? So let's take a break. We'll come back and spend a little bit more time in this issue, and let's open up the phones. Perhaps you have some questions for Tony as well. That number is 1-800-351-1212 if you'd like to ask a question. We'll be back.

0: It's not that Americans aren't capable of understanding the truth. 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
1: Hello, this is Diana Filan. In Psalm 17 and verse 15, it says, "As for me, I will see your face in righteousness. I shall be satisfied when I awake in your likeness." Praise the Lord. Now, this is really something that's going to happen in the future. Because when Jesus comes, those who are living for the Lord are going to be caught up to meet him in the air. We will see him face to face. That'll be the most glorious day, the most wonderful day that you have ever lived, to see Jesus face to face. And it says, "And I will be satisfied when I awake in your likeness." The Bible tells us that God's plan for us is to be saved, for us to be set free from the bondages of sin and Satan, and that we are to be transformed into the image of his Son, Jesus Christ. This is God's plan for each one of us. And so we have to cooperate, though, with that plan. It's not going to just happen automatically. You cooperate with that plan of God. And so listen to this. This is in Philippians chapter 3 and verse 20. "For our citizenship is in heaven." This is talking to believers, those who have received Jesus and made him Lord of their lives. "For our citizenship is in heaven, from which we also eagerly wait for the Savior." Are you eagerly awaiting for Jesus? I am. And if you really have your citizenship in heaven, that's what you should be eagerly awaiting, is our Savior, the Lord Jesus Christ, "who will transform our lowly body that it may be conformed to his glorious body, according to the working by which he is able even to subdue all things to himself." Oh, thank you, Lord. We are part of a big plan of God. We have to keep the big picture in view. If you just focus on the here and now, listen, this whole life that we have on earth is like grains of sand, really. It's like a vapor, the Bible says. It's like a little puff of smoke that appears and then it's gone. But when you keep the big picture in view, praise the Lord, that we are going to look to the Lord, our Savior. We're going to call on him. We're going to see his face because we're looking for his return. Wow, this is so powerful. He's going to conform the physical, literal body. Oh, hallelujah. Is going to be conformed unto his glorious body. That's talking about his resurrected body, who appeared in rooms without walking through the door. He ate with the disciples after he was raised from the dead. He had a resurrected body, not subject to death any longer. And that's what is promised to us as his followers, as believers. So listen, keep the big picture in view. Don't get too bogged down with the cares and things of this life, because we're headed for that time when we will see him face to face. Until next time, get into the Word and let the Word get in you.
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0: good. If you'd like to join the conversation, 1-800-351-1212. One of our comments generated a couple of phone calls. So, Tony, I thought we'd go first of all to Gary in Arkansas, if I can get that one to go on. Maybe we need to have somebody click on line one for me. And Gary in Arkansas, KCMH, if we can get him on. And I guess we're having some difficulty there. I have a different producer here, but we'll see if we can get that on in just a minute. Let me, if I can, while we're working on that, get to the issue I raised just a minute ago, and that is in your chapter dealing with moral panic, misplaced identities, a vicious cycle of anxiety. Those are some very important issues, aren't they?
1: Just a bit, right? So when I'm talking about misplaced identities in the book, what I mean is, as we, it's kind of what I was referring to earlier, is we tend to allow external, non-biblical voices in the world to define who we are and how we're to approach the world. And when we do that, we sort of lose like the Christ-like flavor and smell that we're supposed to carry with us in our lives. And so if my identity is fundamentally a Christian, a little Christ, somebody who's life and holy obsession is to be like Jesus and reflect him to the world, then that is going to inform how I approach scary, big, intimidating, or like just evil like topics and subjects like that. So when our fundamental identity is like, well, what does the talking heads on the left tell me I'm supposed to believe about this? Or what do the talking heads on the right tell me I'm supposed to believe about this? What gets lost is this kind of 2,000-year-old ancient rabbi who modeled for us how we treat and speak to people who live fundamentally differently than what is good, true, and beautiful. One of the things that I think is so interesting and important about Jesus is when he's having dinner with Matthew and his friends. And, you know, Jesus has the strictest teachings on sexuality out of anybody in the Bible. A lot of Jesus's teaching is loosening the restraint of religious interpretations of the Old Testament on his listeners. But when it comes to sexuality, he's not loosening the restraint. Jesus becomes stricter and tighter with the restraints. So it's no longer any outs for divorce outside of extramarital affairs. It's no longer just like having sex with somebody who isn't your wife. It's adultery. It's committing lust in their hearts. Jesus had the highest standards of sexual ethics out of all of the teachers and scriptures. And yet, the people who were most out of alignment with the teachings of Jesus when it comes to sexuality really seemed to enjoy his company. And I think that's something to be said there, is that Jesus was unafraid of telling the truth, but there was a hospitality of spirit in him that invited the people who were not living in alignment with him to draw near and listen to him.
0: Let me just mention that we have a little bit of problem with our particular phone system, but one of the questions was, there is a difference in some ways between homosexuality and sin. Can you address that again?
1: The question was asking if there was a difference between homosexuality and sin?
0: Yes, and in one, even another caller suggested that there is another difference, and that is it represents, if you will, a cultural shift, and that is the acceptance of same-sex marriage and homosexuality and the mainstreaming of that. Can you speak to that?
1: Yeah, absolutely. I mean, I don't know that that has become any more accepted or embraced in the culture than polyamory. At least I live near Portland. Open marriages, or just having multiple sexual partners who you're not married to at all. And I also don't think that like the cultural embrace of something needs to change the theological approach to something, but also the candor that we talk about these things with. Here's what gets lost in this conversation that I'm trying to draw attention to in the book, is a lot of times we want to boil down LGBTQ people to talking heads on the news, to viral tweets or TikToks, to policies being debated in Congress. And what gets lost is that we're talking about people made in the image of God that Christ bled and died for on the cross for. So that is what I'm saying, is like, that's our fundamental posture as Christians, as if we're basing our identities around the crucified King and Messiah, that's what we're how we're supposed to approach people.
0: It does seem to me that one of the things you talk about in this idea of ungodly theology is we have, and you call it a malformed theology of God, a malformed theology of fallen humanity, a malformed theology of family. And it seems to me that any discussion, and especially this discussion, needs just to bring us back to what we might call first principles, biblical principles, a biblical foundation, don't you think?
1: Oh, absolutely. Yeah, I mean, the malformed theology of family, I think, is one of the big ones. And then the reason I included that is because oftentimes what happens, especially for people who are feeling much more empathetic towards, you know, their gay son or their gay neighbor, is they go, okay, I want this person to come to church. I want them to fall in love with Jesus. But does that mean that they just have to, like, live and die alone forever? And what that does is that it reveals, like, a narrowing down of family that is not reflective of the New Testament church. Acts chapter 2, they had all things in common. There was a sense of, like, a new family that Jesus was creating. Jesus says to when his people, the disciples approach him and say, hey, your mom and brothers are trying to look out for you. He looks to his disciples and he says, these are my mothers and brothers. These are my family. This is the new family that I've come to create. The reason that that matters is that the only vision of family that we have is between a man and a woman with a mom and dad in a house with kids, and that's family. Then that does exclude LGBTQ people who are trying to faithfully follow Jesus if they choose not to marry people of the opposite sex. It excludes them to tremendous detriment. But if we take on a vision of family that is more rooted than the New Testament, then what that means is that when you have somebody in your church who experiences attraction to the same sex, doesn't view marriage to the opposite sex as a viable life for them, they've chosen celibacy, if we have a vision of New Testament family, what that means is that that person is never celebrating a holiday alone. They're never celebrating a birthday alone. And all of a sudden, this theology of singleness and sexuality becomes very livable for the gay person. I have one gay friend who's celibate. They've surrendered their sexuality to Jesus. And he'll often say to me, I can live without sex, but I can't live without love and intimacy. And oftentimes we've asked queer people in the church to live without both. And I don't think the Bible is asking us to invite them to that isolation.
0: That gets us also to what you call the malformed theology of restoration. And that is, there is, and your own experience can possibly be part of that and some of the other individuals that you've ministered to, in terms of what it means to actually talk about restoration and even, I don't want to use the word cure, but certainly a more fruitful life, something that involves human flourishing, right?
1: Yeah, absolutely. You know, what's so interesting is what I've noticed when it comes to me and other people who experience the similar struggles that I've experienced is when we're talking about how the Lord has rescued and redeemed us, there's almost this assumption, sometimes it's unspoken, sometimes it's spoken, that what that means is that God has taken away the disordered desires of our heart or our same-sex attraction. But what I find interesting is that, like, when you have somebody who has had a years-long addiction to pornography. And the Lord, like, through work and therapy and counseling and accountability and the power of the Holy Spirit, they have years-long stretch where they're no longer enslaved to that addiction. Nobody assumes that that person has stopped experiencing the propensity to fall back into it.
0: Right.
1: What they've assumed is that they have surrendered that to Jesus. And so I think we've set a really unrealistic and unfair bar when the assumption is that if you're going to come to Jesus, these disordered desires that you experience are going to suddenly vanish. The temptation is going to go away. That's not the vision of sanctity that the Bible paints for us.
0: Well, and again, I think what you're dealing with is an individual that is struggling. And if you talk about all the different kinds of sins and temptations that we face, there's never a time in which you are never, ever going to be facing temptation again. But there is a difference between temptation and sin. Was Jesus tempted in all ways? I think the Bible teaches that very clearly. Did Jesus sin? No. And so I think sometimes there is a need to have that distinction made, and that's something that we don't always talk about from the pulpit, because we always don't want to talk about temptation. For example, just to get it out again of this issue we're talking about here, you mentioned pornography a minute ago. How many sermons have any of our listeners ever heard from the pulpit on pornography or things of that nature? So it does seem to me that we need to come back. And after the break, I do want to talk a little bit about what you talk about in terms of repentance and the fruits of repentance, and some ways in which we can be again reaching out to people in our community. And I think the book is really written to help other individuals like yourself who are pastors dealing with this issue, either experientially or certainly vicariously. seriously through the congregation and the community. And so again, if you are interested in learning a little bit more about Tony Scarcello, or if you would like to know more about the book, we have all that information on our website at pointofview.net. And as program note, let me just mention, next hour we're going to be talking about this film, A Great Awakening, which is just a phenomenal film that we have been following and promoting. We, of course, in the past talked about I Heard the Bells, which was also produced by our friends at Sight and Sound. So we'll be talking about that next hour. And sorry, our phones don't seem to be working today. We'll see if we can get that fixed in the future. But if nothing else, we'll take a break, come back with more right after this.

0: Saul the Pharisee proceeded with great intensity to overtake and remove all Jesus' followers. He and his cohort were on the way to Damascus when he found himself on the ground, blinded by the blazing glory and brilliance of Jesus. Jesus called him by name, asking, "Saul, why are you persecuting me? I'm Jesus." His companions were left speechless because they heard the voice but did not see Jesus. Saul was blinded, so they took him to Damascus. Saul was coming against Jesus but did not recognize him. He only knew what he had been told about him. While Saul was reeling from the radiance of Jesus, Jesus went to another man in a vision, a disciple of Jesus named Ananias. Jesus was already intervening on behalf of his followers before they even knew it. When people come against us, we need to go to God in the name of Jesus and call upon him to intervene on our behalf. Then do what he says and watch him work it out for us. He is faithful to his word. I'm Leah Fort. Subscribe to my YouTube channel and connect with me at leahfortconnects.com.
1: This is Hugh Hewitt for townhall.com. Teaching constitutional law is a joy. Every semester since 1996, my students hear that con law ought to be their most interesting class during their 3 years of law school. This year, the court issued 67 majority opinions. Because district court judge issued bolts out of the blue on a regular basis, there's a perception abroad that the judiciary is becoming politicized. Our highest court, however, is an enormous force for stability in the country that just turned 250 years old. The most significant of this term's cases may well turn out to be NRSC versus the FEC, which held that the provisions of the Federal Election Campaign Act restricting the amount of money a party can spend in direct coordination with a candidate's campaign, those restrictions were unconstitutional. And that breathes much-needed life into the two major political parties, which indeed need that lift. The Supreme Court has gone about its work successfully and will be back at it in October. The Republic of Laws and not of Men carries on.
2: This is David Barton with another moment from America's history. Today, numerous court decisions demonstrate that there's often a conflict between the courts, the law, and religion. Has this conflict always existed? Not according to James Wilson. James Wilson was a signer of both the Declaration of Independence and the Constitution. He was a law professor as well as an original justice on the U.S. Supreme Court. James Wilson saw no conflict between religion and the law. In fact, just the contrary. He declared, "Human law must rest its authority ultimately upon the authority of that law which is divine. Far from being rivals or enemies, religion and law are twin sisters, friends, and mutual assistants. Indeed, these two sciences run into each other. In the views of Founding Father James Wilson, religion and good civil law were inseparable."
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5: Jay Scarsella with us for a few more minutes as we talk about love all our neighbors. And one of the things I wanted to focus on is this whole idea of repentance, the fruits of repentance, and again, maybe even some practical suggestions you might give, Tony, to people that are in church leadership right now and want to reach out to our various aspects of our community, including the LGBT community.
6: Yeah, absolutely. I mean, I think this is tends to be one of the stickier points of the conversation, because on paper, when I talk about repentance, what essentially I'm saying is that the church, when I say the church, I know it's a broad generalization, and there's plenty of exceptions who are not guilty of what I'm about to talk about. But many people and leaders in the church have behaved in really un-Christ-like, blatantly sinful ways towards LGBTQ people. And when I talk about repentance, I'm talking about the church's call to repent of having sinned against our neighbors. And so where people tend to get defensive there, and I absolutely understand where this is coming from, is you might have somebody who says, "Well, I've never called someone, you know, the slur F word, and I've never mistreated a gay person, or why should I repent? Or why should I be looped in with people who've done like really awful, violent things?" And the reason that I give for that is when you look at scripture, we have tend to made repentance this individualistic act. But when I read the Bible, almost every call to repentance I see in scripture is a communal call. You get the prophets all throughout the Old Testament. They're calling Israel to repent. I think specifically of Daniel, who in Daniel, I think it's chapter 6, he's repenting to God for the sins of Israel that have led to their captivity in Babylon. And what's interesting about that prayer is that Daniel, out of everyone in captivity, is probably the least culpable person for the reason that Israel is in captivity in Babylon. And yet he feels this compulsion to say, I am a part of the family of God, therefore I am a part and culpable of the sin that led us here, and I have to repent for that. And so I feel like what repentance does in the church is it does a number of things. First is it lets somebody who's come to your church, and maybe they have everything figured out as far as like they know what God wants for them in a biblical sexuality, or maybe they're just like hurting and aching and curious and know that something in their soul has been stirred towards God and they're just looking for answers. When a church has a posture that says, we want nothing to do with the violence and cruelty that have come from us, in fact, we repent of that and we're changing directions, that is a signal to honest seeking people who genuinely want Jesus that it is a place where they can safely encounter the Lord without unnecessary and unbiblical barriers.
5: Let's, if I can, also focus on one of your last chapters, when someone you love comes out. I'm thinking of an interview we did years ago with Sean McDowell and John Stone Street, two individuals you know, and they have a chapter in there, what to say to an individual that says, I'm gay. And then also they have a chapter there on, well, if I'm invited to a same-sex wedding, what do I say, what do I do, those kinds of things. These are the kind of practical questions that not only do church leaders have to address, but I think we as believing Christians have to address. So can you help us out there?
6: Absolutely, yeah. I mean, I think the first thing you say to somebody when they come out to you, especially if they know that you are like a biblically robust Christian, somebody who you, views the Bible as your authority for living, when somebody comes out to you, oftentimes what's going on inside of them is a tremendous amount of fear. There's a narrative that's going on inside their head that says, what I'm about to share with this person could lead to them rejecting and leaving me forever. And so there's a lot of courage that comes in that. And there's also an invitation to say, I'm inviting you to see some of the scarier, less understood and confusing, more shameful parts of myself. And the proper response when somebody does that is to say, thank you for sharing that with me. And then the second thing you want to say is like, I love you and I will always love you and I always care about you. And I think oftentimes we make a lot of assumptions when somebody comes out to us. We might think, oh, that means they're already planning on having hormone therapy and having gender transition surgeries, or we think they're already to start dating people of the same sex. But oftentimes it might just be a disclosure of some type of struggle that they need help with. And so a helpful question to ask is, what does it mean for you when you say to me that you are gay or that you're trans or that you experienced this struggle? Help me understand what that means for you. And then I think one of the helpful questions to ask is like, what are you consulting for moral wisdom as you're thinking through these things? Are you consulting an influencer on TikTok or an article you read in the New York Times? Or are you consulting something much wiser and much more ancient that has been proven and tested to lead to ultimate human flourishing? So those are just a few things I would want to encourage people to ask.
5: Well, again, as we point out so often, it is important in those kinds of conversations, and really even in an evangelistic conversation, to ask questions. Jesus asked more questions than he answered, as we've said before. And so really understanding what the individual is sharing, why he or she's sharing it, as you said, what were some of the influences and the rest. But just before we let you go, let's talk about how you intended the book to be used. I can see that this is the kind of book that I would think pastors would want to have on their shelf. This is the kind of thing that if you were wanting to have an outreach in a community nearby where your church has never really had an outreach, this could certainly give you some direction on how, on the one hand, you hold to a traditional biblical view about sexuality and marriage, at the same time wanting to have some kind of outreach to individuals that identify as part of LGBTQ. It seems to me that that's how you wrote the book. And then, as I mentioned before, Tony, we are talking about the fact that at the end of each chapter, you have questions for reflection. Those could be discussion questions, and you could even say, this is a book that we're going to be talking about and inviting everybody in the neighborhood to come and have some of the conversations going through your book. But how would you suggest people in the church could use your book?
6: Yeah, absolutely. I mean, I hope that this book can just bring calmness and clarity to a really anxious issue. The book is, I do a little bit of theology in there in the defense of the traditional sexual ethic and our embodied genders, but there's like much better, much more robust books about what we should believe. My hope is that this book is a now what? Any good Christian theology is a livable theology for the person who wants to follow Jesus. And oftentimes what has been offered to queer people who come to church is not very livable, and it's isolating and it's scary. And I just think the church can do better than, yeah, you're allowed to attend here. I think the church has an invitation to anybody and everybody that says, you can thrive here. Knowing Jesus leads to genuine human flourishing and thriving. And we all have our own path towards that. So let's explore what it looks like to invite people who experience distress in their biological bodies or attraction to the same sex to flourish at the Lord's table.
5: Again, the book is entitled Love All Our Enemy, of All Our Neighbors, excuse me, Love All Our Neighbors, although we are to love our enemies too. How Churches That Hold a Traditional Sexual Ethic Can Care for LGBTQ People. Forward by Dr. Preston Sprinkles, been on the program with us a number of times and even fairly recently. And it is published by InterVarsity Press. If you'd like to know more about Tony, we'd like to know more about the book. It's all available at our website at pointofview.net. And of course, you might even look at your local Christian bookstore to see if that book is available there. So, Tony, thank you for joining us today here on Point of View.
6: Thank you so much for having me, Kirby. It's been an honor.
5: Going to spend some time in the next hour briefly talking about this film, A Great Awakening, which is a really incredible film. And we have had many people endorsing the film already, but I thought it would be good for you to hear from Joshua Enk about that. And he is the president and chief story officer. He and his wife have really wanted to expand the outreach of Sight and Sound's ministry, which has been on the stage into the movie theaters. We talked in the past about, of course, the movie I Heard the Bells. Now we'll be talking about in just a few minutes, A Great Awakening. I think you'll benefit from that conversation. Stay tuned. We'll have more right after this.
7: It was not that long ago that censorship appeared to be almost inevitable. 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And some of us wondered if this was the end. 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
9: Today is Thursday, July 9th. Let's take a look at the weather. The high temperature in Amarillo yesterday was 100 degrees. Today, the high is forecast to be about 100 degrees again. Southwest winds 10 to 15, gusting to 25 miles per hour. Overnight low tonight, low to mid 70s. There's a slight chance of rain in the night. Tomorrow, high temperature expected to reach 102.
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11: With SRN News, I'm Bob Agnew in Washington. Crews have draped large tarps over the White House's north-facing columns as restoration work continues on the historic facade, part of a broader series of projects championed by President Trump around the Executive Mansion.
12: We've taken about 150 years of paint off of the columns and redid them. They were in very bad shape. You know, when you have 150 coats of paint on something, it's not good. You're supposed to, what they call, strip it. I don't use a word like that too easily. I will tell you, in construction, if you don't strip the paint off, it gets worse and worse and worse, and it was looking bad.
11: The semi-transparent coverings are printed with images of the columns, a concealed masking scaffolding erected in recent days as the workers roll up their sleeves and get down to the project. A federal climate research office being revived with new leadership. More on that from Willie Nelson.
13: The Trump administration has reconstituted the U.S. Global Change Research Program, the office responsible for producing the National Climate Assessment. The White House says the effort is aimed at ensuring the program focuses on sound science and fulfills its legal mandate. The office will now be led by geochemist Matthew Wileke. Willie Nelson, The White House.
11: Also at SRNews.com, a former Olympic canoe racer pleaded not guilty today to deliberately damaging the recently renovated Lincoln Memorial reflecting pool. Norm Eisen is representing the suspect, David Hearn, and he says Hearn pleaded not guilty because he is not guilty.
14: This is a case that should never have been brought. Davy Hearn is innocent. And we are going to fight this case and entrust the justice system to do the right thing.
11: The 67-year-old Hearn of Bethesda, Maryland, was indicted last Thursday on a single felony count of property destruction. He actually competed in three Summer Olympics as a canoer. On Wall Street, the Dow Jones Industrial Average right now up by 121 points. This is SRN News.
9: If you died tonight, do you know where you would be in the morning? If you say, heaven, I hope, that's not going to get you there. Jesus said, you must be born again. Without being born again, you will not enter the kingdom of God. Joining a church is not being born again. Getting baptized in water is not being born again. Taking communion bread is not being born again. Doing good deeds is not being born again. Keeping the Ten Commandments is not the way to be born again. To be born again, you must receive Jesus as your Lord and Savior and repent. Jesus said, except you repent, you shall all perish. Call us here at Kingdom Keys Ministries for prayer and help on how to be born again.
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11: A warning from a Christian researcher.
16: Tens of millions of Americans say they are believers, but Dr. George Barna says those numbers are soft. The head of the Cultural Research Center has been doing a lot of polling and concludes that, quote, increasingly American Christianity is based on feelings rather than biblical truth or knowledge. Stunningly few adults in national survey after national survey qualify as biblically defined disciples. Most people's only real goal is to experience life on their terms. Michael Harrington reporting.
11: Christian missionaries with the evangelical organization CRU are gathering once a week in VR Chat, a popular social platform where millions of people from around the world interact through avatars. As more people build friendships and spend significant portions of their lives in virtual spaces, CRU's missionaries are adapting familiar evangelistic practices to reach out to them online. This is SRN News. Look at the action on court in Wimbledon.
17: In Wimbledon, Taylor Fritz in the quarterfinals lost to Alexander Zverev 6-4, 6-4, 6-2. Number 6 seed Fritz says things just didn't go his way.
18: I don't really know what to say. I felt like I three games in the match. I mean, he was already up a break, but three games in the match, I just started feeling my knee, and I think I could have played a lot better through the issue.
17: I'm Donna Water, AP Sports.
11: Things not getting any easier right now, anyway, for those who would buy a home. The mortgage buyer Freddie Mac says the mortgage rates went up again this week to an average rate of 6.49%. Those higher rates make it harder, of course, to borrow the money you need to get a home, and that can make it harder for would-be sellers. However, although sales of previously occupied homes did slow down in June, a key measurement shows that prices reached an average all-time high. More or less.
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0: program, we spend a fair amount of time encouraging you to go to films that really encourage your faith and your ideas of family and all the rest. And one of the particular areas where we've certainly focused some time and attention is on what is being done at Sight and Sound. I each year go to Branson most of the time to watch another one of their great productions. And of course, you can also see them in Lancaster, Pennsylvania. And you might remember, if you've been listening to Point of View for some time, a while back when we had Katie Miller on to talk about their first feature film, which was I Heard the Bells, which I thought was so well done. And of course, now we've encouraged you to actually go to the film A Great Awakening. It is the incredible story of George Whitefield and Benjamin Franklin. And it is something that we wanted to once again promote and encourage you to learn a little bit more. So as you go to the website, you will see information about our guest and information about the film. There's a place where you can share that information. There's a button you can click on that says learn more and find out ways in which you can participate. But let's, if we can, go to Joshua Inc. And he is the president and chief story officer there at Sight and Sound, and really has had the vision to expand Sight and Sound's ministry, which has existed for years on the stage, now taking it into the movie theaters. And so, Joshua, thank you for joining us today, your own Point of View.
1: Kirby, thank you so much. It's an honor to be here, and thank you to all those who are listening.
0: Again, let me again encourage people, whenever they can, go and see the stage productions. Very well done, and ones that I am so encouraged by. But we, in the past, of course, promoted I Heard the Bells, but now we have, of course, the film, which I have seen and encourage people in our Sunday school class to go to it with us. A Great Awakening, a celebration, again, a 250 years in the making. And again, this is important because, let me hold up our booklet on One Nation Under God. I did this booklet a while back, Joshua, and one of the sections in this book is how, in many ways, the first Great Awakening really led to the American Revolution. And that's not just my view, it's the view of very eminent historians. And that was another reason why you wanted to produce this film, isn't it?
1: That is correct. And again, thank you for having me on your show. On this 250th anniversary of our great nation, Sight and Sound was honored to present a true story of this incredible and unusual friendship between Ben Franklin and George Whitefield on this year's commemorative birthday. And what really inspired us and compelled us to tell this story is to lay a foundation and provide some context as to how we got here. You know, before the fireworks and the cannons of the 4th of July and the celebration of the Revolution, we really felt compelled and led to share about the revelation that happened before the Revolution, which was the first Great Awakening, 30 years that led up to the Revolutionary War, and the powerful trumpet blast voice of George Whitefield and his partnership with Benjamin Franklin, who got behind his printing press and promoted those revivals, which changed and impacted culture like nothing else in our history. And then the fruit of that change, as we know, politics and government are all downstream of culture. And so this powerful film really lays that foundation for people to understand truly how we became a self-governing people.
0: Again, I'll just hold up our booklets, one on a biblical point of view on One Nation Under God, biblical point of view on patriot preachers, and we'll mention some others later on, because these are resources we really want to make available to you and have in the past. But I thought, if nothing else, Joshua, let me for a few minutes say that even though I've written about this, we've actually done an interview with a historian on George Whitefield, your film brought us to England first before he came to the United States. And I knew some of the story of his connection with, of course, what later came to be known as the Methodists. But it seemed to me that you pretty much pulled the whole story together and made it interesting from start to finish. And it is sometimes a great task, isn't it, to take something out of history and make it relevant to the 21st century.
1: Yeah, I mean, but that's our calling, you know, and that's what we feel anointed to do. Sight and Sound has been around for 50 years. In fact, this year, we're celebrating our 50th anniversary as a ministry. And, you know, we bring the Bible to life on stage and now on screen. And for films, which is A Great Awakening is our second feature film. And we have a third one already in the works. Our heart for films is to tell the stories of figures from history that changed the world because Christ first changed them. And George Whitefield and Benjamin Franklin, their partnership, their friendship absolutely qualifies because the two of them together were fundamental and essential in creating an atmosphere of Judeo-Christian values from 1739 to 1770. And yeah, you're right. The challenge of, you know, consolidating these massive stories, these massive men into, you know, a 2-hour and 6-minute film is part of the fun. And what we do is we find our themes. We really, you know, they always say documentaries are for the facts, films are for the essence. But facts really stir our creative juices and hearts. So this film, A Great Awakening, is based on truth. We've had historians working on it, and we wanted to portray something that was truthful, that could educate and inspire.
0: Let me just mention, as we're going to a break, that first of all, there is about a 2-minute trailer that you can see there. And I thought when we come back, we will spend just a little bit of time talking about this unlikely friendship. Because again, you are dealing with an individual who, as a preacher and as a Christian, comes to this country and then strikes up quite a relationship with, of course, a printer, Benjamin Franklin. And you follow both of their stories in a really a very unlikely friendship, if you think about this, and it gives you a little bit of a sense of what was being dealt with at the time. And so that is all the information that we have on the website. When we come back, we want to talk about how you can get access to some of that and maybe get into a little bit of the detail between these two incredible men that had such a profound impact on our society, and how some of that then follows up to this break in the Constitutional Convention, where Benjamin Franklin gives that famous speech, which harkens back to some of the relationship to George Whitefield, who had already passed on by that point. So let's take a break. When we come back, I'm going to encourage you, if you have time, to go to our website, pointofview.net. As you go there, you will find a place where you can click on that. Or for those of you that want to, just go to agreatawakening.com, and that should give you everything that you need to find it as well. So let's take a break, and we'll talk a little bit longer with Joshua about this film, how you can use it and promote it, and how in some respects, even the other day, my wife said, you know, you do these booklets all the time. Most recent one here on America's founding, a biblical point of view on America's founding. We get a mention of George Whitefield, but maybe we should just do an entire booklet on that based upon the film. Might be something we'll do around here on the radio program as well. Certainly we could do one on the First Great Awakening, maybe even one on the Second Great Awakening. We've done some of that in our Outlook magazines, but maybe it's time for a booklet on that as well. Anyway, we'll come back and talk a little bit more about this great film, A Great Awakening, right after this.
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3: Our shepherd will lead us by the still waters, calm by his presence, according to Psalms 23. He is the one that brings peace, friends. The peace don't come from the absence of trouble, but from the presence of God. Remember that. I'm going to say that again. True peace don't come from the absence of trouble, but from the peace of God. In John 14, 27, he said, "Peace I leave with you, my peace I give you. I do not give to you as the world gives. Do not let your heart be troubled, and do not be afraid." Friends, he will even give us comfort and peace in the valley and the shadow, including death. He will prepare a table for us in the presence of all of our enemies and those who hate us. Friends, this is one thing that we must understand. The war is not on Christians. The war is on Jesus. Brothers and sisters, Jesus, the name that is above every name, it is the name that people don't want to hear. But it is the name they must hear, they must know, in order to know the Father.
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0: Pray for a few more minutes with Joshua Henk as we talk about, again, the film A Great Awakening. Incredible story of George Whitefield and Benjamin Franklin. We'll get more into some of the details in just a minute. But, Joshua, how can people be involved? We have a link to, of course, the website there, and that's going to give people a lot of information there. They can go to agreatawakening.com, or they can simply follow the link that we have there as well. But there is a way that even if they were not able to watch it in the theater, there is a way in which you can have a study guide, access to videos, all sorts of other things. So how can an individual that maybe wants to learn this or use this in ministry, what's available for them?
1: Yeah, no, it's a great question. And thanks again for having me on your show and for all those who are listening. Right now, they can stream the film on the Wonder Project. And so that's an Amazon streaming service. Mm-hmm. And it's doing extremely well on there right now. And perfect timing as we have come into our 4th of July. And the Wonder Project is the place to see that. And then to learn more about the materials that you were describing, they go to agreatawakening.com, agreatawakeningmovie.com. They can find resources there as well. So we would love to do anything we can to inspire and help the church, the capital C church, to have tools to help educate and inform and inspire their congregations and their small groups of this incredible piece of history, this essential piece of history called The Great Awakening.
0: Let me mention again, there's a study guide. It's a PDF. It's actually 30 pages. So if you print it out, make sure you've got enough paper in your printer. And it will give you the historical perspective, the biblical perspective. It'll give you discussion. This could be something that you could use to educate your congregation. Frankly, educate a younger generation. One of the reasons, Joshua, that we produce some of these booklets on America's Founding or the Patriot Preachers or One Nation Under God or whatever the topic might be. We just did one recently on the Declaration of Independence, is young people really don't know these stories. I'm not sure how many adults know them, but I know that a lot of the young people don't. And this is, I think, a very interesting film. I think it would hold the attention of young people, even though, of course, I guess it has a PG-13 rating. That's only because it involves some action items and things of that nature. But it is certainly one that I would show to any child of age and really educate them about the first Great Awakening, which in many ways led to the American Revolution. And as we've had various individuals, as we've talked about, for example, the Jesus Revolution, maybe we might have a Great Awakening again in America. We can learn some lessons. Mm-hmm. And that study guide is so well done. I would commend it to anybody just so they could learn a little bit more about America's history and the fact that we need to be praying for a revival.
1: Absolutely, you know, and like I say, politics and government, they're all downstream of culture. And, you know, from 1739 to 1770, the time of the First Great Awakening, there's a complete cultural overhaul where Judeo-Christian values were being preached by the likes of George Whitefield, who this film is about. He was such an unlikely person to be the preacher that he was. And he came to us from England, and he came from a poor family. His had a single mom who worked in a tavern, and he committed his life to Christ while attending Oxford to be an actor. And he that's where the Lord used his trumpet voice, his anointing of speaking, to become a preacher and really completely revolutionize. Yes. And bring revelation to the colonies. And so it's an incredible story, and it's based on truth and based on fact. And like I said, we really wanted, as a ministry at Sight and Sound, to lay a solid, firm foundation of our national identity and how we got to be who we are. And also to portray Ben Franklin, not as a caricature, bobblehead, witty Ben Franklin that we've come to know, but the real human being, the real flesh and bone of a man who one day in June of 1787 at the Constitutional Convention stood up and asked the question, have we not forgotten our most powerful friend? Mm-hmm. It's an incredible character story of these two unlikely friends who changed literally not just our nation, but the world.
0: Let's begin talking about that from the character arc of an individual who was too poor but really wanted to be an actor to then actually be sponsored to go to Oxford and meets with John Wesley and Charles Wesley, and then begins preaching and does not do well in England because they're all state churches and they're against him. So he comes to this country and then uses his incredible oratory skills. Given the fact, I thought it was interesting that you showed his eye in a way that I think was what we know was accurate in terms of how he was, all the way to the end of the character arc, which you just mentioned, and that is after George Whitefield is gone, here you have Benjamin Franklin giving that famous speech at a time when there was so much controversy at the Constitutional Convention between the large states and the small states. Were we going to have one legislature? We ended up with a bicameral legislature. There were all sorts of debates going back and forth between James Madison, Alexander Hamilton, and others. And you have, of course, George Washington coming to Benjamin Franklin and saying, you need to speak to this issue. And as an elderly man who could barely even climb the steps going into that room, gives that speech. But it harkens back to, again, George Whitefield. And I thought the character arc that you did in the film was extremely well done.
1: Well, thank you so much. And you know, when you look at the words of that famous speech and you really study that speech of Ben Franklin that he, you know, and again, that's word for word. You know, one of the most powerful things about this film is the truth that is baked into it. And when he says things like, you know, how can, you know, if the Lord does, you know, knows when a sparrow falls to the ground, how can an empire rise without his aid? You know, and the truths that are baked into that speech, it just goes to show the substance that Ben Franklin had and the role that he played in that Constitutional Convention, which he was a man of few words during that session. And so when he stood up and stated that plea for prayer, that the assembly pray every, you know, before every delegation deliberation, it really carried a lot of weight and it really united the room that was so divided at the time. And it was several days later that gridlock was broken.
0: Sure.
1: And so it's just incredible to see the providential work, you know, and how the Lord just weaves such a web, you know, of relationships and actions, and everything's under his authority. And so incredibly exciting to be able to bring this film to the masses this year for the 250th and to see the impact it had. And I'll state this, over the weekend, July 3rd, I actually had the opportunity of being in Philadelphia at Independence Mall with a microphone speaking during a worship event. And I read Ben Franklin's speech from the beginning to the end right there facing the building publicly. And as people waited in line to see the Liberty Bell and Independence Hall, to say those words on the 250th was just an exclamation point at the end of this big project that we called A Great Awakening. And so quite an honor, and I think it's really timely. I would say to all the parents who are listening, if you really want your children to understand the foundation and the context of these inalienable rights that we have and these truths, and this is a film for them. It's PG-13, just for a little bit of brief violence because a rock is thrown at him while he's preaching, but it is just an incredible film for all ages.
0: Let me again commend it to you. Again, I've lived, sir, a long time, and the longer I live, the more convincing proofs I see of this truth that God governs in the affairs of men, and if a sparrow cannot fall to the ground without his notice, is it probable that an empire can rise without his aid? And goes on, of course, to talk about the importance of prayer, and it's just great that you were able to deliver that speech. I would encourage people to look it up, or even better, to watch the film. So, Joshua, thank you for the good work that you do there. We appreciate all the people that have been involved with Sight and Sound going all the way back to the Eshelmans, and it's been a delight to have you on the program, and let's do it again sometime.
1: Kirby, thank you so much. Appreciate you.
0: We're going to take a break, and when we come back, we will get into some of the issues in the news. But again, I would commend to you A Great Awakening, and it is a great film. It is one that I enjoyed seeing. And as you pointed out, there is one place where George Whitefield is preaching really in a coal mine, and they throw a rock at him. And so that's the only violence. It's really quite good. And of course, later when he's getting sick, it's a little bit tragic. But I think you can get the sense of all of it, and it's something I would encourage you to show to your congregation, show to your children, show to your grandchildren. And so again, we have information about it on the website at pointofview.net. Of course, you can simply go to agreatawakening.com or greatawakeningfilm.com. I think both of them will work, and you can find all the resources necessary, because we need to educate this next generation about why America exists and where it came from, and the importance, really, of a great awakening that even led to the American Revolution. Let's take a break. We'll come back with more right after this.
6: 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Well, today, there is so much information coming at us from every direction. 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Kirby Anderson and others on our team are constantly watching for news to identify those issues that you really need to know about.

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1: This is Millennial Moment with Farrell Griffin, shedding light on millennial issues with a biblical worldview. Lately, we've been talking about the importance of the United States of America as we celebrate 250 years. What a special birthday we are seeing here come across the land of the free and the home of the brave. How we continue to pray for this nation that God would shed his grace on thee, that the Lord would direct our leaders, how they need our prayers, and how they need a biblical worldview. Thank God for the changes coming to curriculum in the state of Texas and beyond that will reflect the true history of the United States and its origins, which were founded on Jehovah and on the Holy Bible. The 66 books of the inspired Word of God is vital, and I love that it's making its appearance in classrooms across America and especially across this great state. If you are visiting the United States Capitol in Washington, D.C. anytime soon in light of its 250th birthday celebration, know that there is the Lincoln Memorial Croft, which is a newly restored 15,000 square foot exhibit space beyond and below beneath the Lincoln Memorial Monument. Did you know it? It gives visitors a look at the 120 historic concrete pillars, the original construction graffiti, and interactive exhibits detailing the history of the Lincoln Memorial. That was probably the one that caught my eye the most, seeing it at night and at day. It's beautiful. Nighttime, daytime, but reading all of the words etched in his memorial, how he brought an end to slavery to help save the Union. What he did was God-fearing, God-honoring, and you can see it throughout his speeches, etched for always on his monument walls. And thank God for men that feared God and honored God, such as Abraham Lincoln, who led the United States of America during a tumultuous time. When I read his speech there engraved on the walls of his monument, I had tears come to my eyes. It was extremely touching and moving because as he declared the Emancipation Proclamation, as he made many addresses in a country that was hurting, that was in harm, that was going against itself, Abraham Lincoln knew to rely on God Almighty. And it is something worth noting that if you travel to Washington, D.C., you ought to look at not just Abraham Lincoln's memorial, but the Lincoln Memorial under Croft. Under Croft, it's a 15,000 square feet of space that gives visitors a look at the 120 historic concrete pillars, original construction, and interactive exhibits detailing the memorial's history. You can go to recreation.gov, that's G-O-V, recreation.gov, to reserve your space. It is totally free, of course, to visit it, as all the exhibits are, the national monuments are in Washington, D.C., which is extremely family-friendly this time of year. It's wonderful. They are free exhibits, but you need to reserve your space for the Lincoln Memorial under Croft. And let's continue to thank God and remember this will be a republic so long as we can keep it.
0: 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And now, here again is Kirby Anderson.
2: Back once again, listen, we can talk about just some of the issues in the news. We'll do a better job, I suspect, covering that tomorrow. We will have Nathan Shackelford with us, as well as Jordan Lawrence. Very important topics that we will be addressing, from religious liberty to this ongoing war in Iran, to maybe some comments as well about Graham Plattner, and I'm going to get to that in just a minute. But let's at least talk about briefly the fact that We have, I think, the reality that this

0: ceasefire is over. And some very interesting comments. Iran gets back on Trump's bad side. You think it's when he was over in Turkey at the NATO summit saying people are scum. The mullahs are liars, cheats, sick people. Did really they think that they would be turning over a new leaf? The age of innocence, I think, is over, and we'll talk more about that tomorrow. So about 80 different Iranian targets were hit yesterday. I haven't even kept track of all the ones today. So we will get into some of that more tomorrow in terms of what does that mean for the Iran war, the Straits of Hormuz, a possible oil shock. There are just a lot of things that we will cover, and I'll certainly try to do the best job I can to address that then with our guests. But let's, if we can, point out that I mentioned Graham Platner. He has been a senatorial candidate, and then last night said he was withdrawing and managed to turn the number of accusations against him into him becoming a victim of the mainstream press. And I think that was probably not working for even his supporters to have him go out in that way. But it raises another issue. And that is individual that we have quoted from time to time, Scott Jennings, who actually now also does a talk show himself, but has been sometimes the voice of clarity and common sense sometimes on CNN, pointed out something that once again needs to be considered. And that is, he points out that the Democrats are doing it again. So what does he mean? Well, right now, as my first article points out by Matt Vesta, Democrats are scrambling to find a candidate. Why are they scrambling? Well, guess what? We're broadcasting today. It's July 9th. July 13th is the deadline. So very quickly, they have to put someone in his place. And I've already talked about some of the possibilities in a previous broadcast. We may even know by tomorrow, so we'll talk about that. But Matt Vespa puts it this way. This is a Democratic circus. And yes, this party is once again doing the very thing they did Joe Biden, dropping a man from the ticket who won his primary and replacing him with someone no one voted for. In 2024, that was Kamala Harris. In Maine this year, it could be anyone. And I love Matt Vesta. This isn't SAT, guys. You can't erase an answer and start anew here. And Scott Jennings was making the point at CNN that really he was forcing the panel there at CNN to confront the brutal reality that Democrats are once again openly attempting to subvert the will of the people, because whoever you put on that ballot is not someone the Democrats voted for, and you can't play this game that, well, we didn't know. Again, quoting from Scott Jennings, and we have that on our website if you'd like to read it in its entirety. Graham Platner overwhelmingly won a primary. 98% of what we know about Graham Platner, we already knew. The voters knew, the Democrats knew, the activists knew, the donors knew, everyone knew. They voted for him anyway. Of course, now he's dropped out because of the claim by Jenny Rancicott, which he denies, but I think we already have seen a trend here of a number of women that have said that they were physically mistreated by him. Of course, he was winning because he claimed to be a communist and a socialist, but he was smeared police officers, rural Americans, white Americans, was on a social media platform that some people have called the predator's paradise. You can go on, but I think we know the story, and it is a sad story because this was something that was known at the time, and yet because of the desire to remove Susan Collins, the sitting senator from Maine, they were able to turn a blind eye to a lot of issues, which all of a sudden changed once CNN did the interview with Jenny Rancicott. So, nevertheless, that's where we are. One of the other articles I wanted you to pay attention to is what is happening right now in many of these midterm elections. I'm thinking in particular of Arizona, of Iowa, and Arkansas. This is written by an individual who lives in Arkansas, and it has the title, The Public Education Empire Strikes Back. He points out that the backlash to how traditional public schools handled COVID turned the first half of 2020s into a half decade of school choice, and now what he calls the public education empire is striking back because we are seeing more and more of school choice proponents, and these midterm elections are going to be arguing that because of school choice, they should get taxpayer funds, but if they get taxpayer funds, they should be held accountable. And he really helps you understand, especially for some of you voters in Arizona and Arkansas and other places, what's going on. Because the argument being made is that school choice skeptics claim more regulations will lead to more accountability. And he admits that, of course, some regulations are important, and abuse and unhealthy conditions can and should be reported to authorities no matter what school sector or even homeschool takes place. But that isn't the issue. He points out that there have been some real problems. He says years back, a teacher union activist showed me a loophole that allowed teachers who resigned their jobs for alleged sexual abuse, you read that right, to find new teaching jobs before investigations were able to prove their innocence or guilt. And apparently this happened in even the so-called traditional public school sector. He says too many regulations actually do more harm than good. He gives some great examples of that, about how, for example, one Boston College professor points out that regulations for Title IX and regulations that were originally used to desegregate the schools were eventually corrupted and allowed them to empower bureaucrats and actually do a great deal of harm, some of which we've covered here on Point of View. He also points out that at Harvard University, Robert Benn, arguing in Rethinking Democratic Accountability, points out that accountability for process, that is paperwork, often drives out accountability for effectiveness, points out that many of these various requirements for accountability simply do more to increase amount of paperwork. He points out, for example, the former Massachusetts school superintendent, Nate Levinson, points out as a special education student in his youth, wrote books on six shifts to improve special education, arguing that special education equity regulations imposed actually the worst practices with special education students, which ended up getting less instruction in reading and in math when they actually needed more, while all the while saddling the teachers with massive paperwork, in which he keeps just trying to help you understand that more paperwork doesn't lead to better educational outcomes. Here's a couple others he mentions as well. Two different scholars that he quotes from here detail highly complex special education rules designed to heighten, if anything, inequalities, and had a very significant impact in a negative way sometimes on some of the students as well as the teachers. And so he points out that accountability regulations rarely hold anyone accountable. Usually they just need more paperwork. Back in 2004, he said, I asked a charter school leader how much paperwork he faced annually. Even back then, he said, most compliance reporting was online, but still physical paperwork remained dense and immense. And he says, remember, the charter schools were less regulated than traditional public schools back then, and paper accountability distracts from hiring, mentoring good teachers and leaders, and sometimes after a trial period, demoting or even terminating those who are not helping kids. So then, of course, he talks about the issue of money. In my state, he's in the state of Arkansas, I might mention, that means that they spend $13,000 annually per student, yet private schools, even accepting some of the ESA funding, typically receive just $7,000 from state coffers. And he points out that if these ESA opponents want private schools regulated like public schools, will they fund them like public schools? And of course, the answer is nobody ever talks about that. So when we talk about this whole idea of ESAs, education savings accounts, there are going to be some really important votes in Arizona, in Arkansas, his home state, Iowa, to mention just a few. And I think it's important during the midterm elections to read what is being proposed, and maybe even reading this article before you go and vote for this whole issue of public education and public schools and charter schools, especially with the use of ESA, which are education savings accounts. Let's take a break.
1: be back with more right after this.
2: This is the Phyllis Schlafly Report, presenting a daily conservative perspective since 1983, continuing the legacy of Phyllis Schlafly. Now, from the Phyllis Schlafly Center Studios, here's Ryan Haidt.
3: For decades, the Southern Poverty Law Center has wielded its so-called hate map like a weapon. They have targeted pro-family organizations, Christian groups, and parents' rights advocates with labels designed to silence and intimidate. Now, the SPLC itself has been indicted by a federal grand jury in Montgomery, Alabama. The Justice Department announced 11 initial counts against the organization, including wire fraud, false statements to a federally insured bank, and conspiracy to commit money laundering. Acting Attorney General Todd Blanche put it plainly that the SPLC stands accused of manufacturing racism to justify its existence and using donor money to literally fuel the fires of Klansmen burning crosses. Well, according to the original and superseding indictment, the SPLC has operated a covert network since 1980 of individuals either associated with violent extremist groups like the Ku Klux Klan or who had infiltrated such groups at the SPLC's direction. Donors had no idea their contributions were funding the very people the organization claimed to be fighting. Well, the DOJ further alleges the SPLC opened bank accounts under fictitious entities to disguise where the money was going, and they made false statements to keep the scheme running. Moms for Liberty President Tina Deskovich, whose organization has been an SPLC target almost since its founding, said she wasn't surprised, but she was gratified. Her group started with $500 while facing a leftist organization with hundreds of millions. She described years of cyber attacks, threats, and cancellations that flowed directly from the SPLC's targeting, and said the organization has put a target on the back of every mom who dares speak up for her child. Conservative groups that have spent years fighting the SPLC's defamatory labels are watching closely. The FBI, which relied on the SPLC as a reference on hate crime for nearly two decades, officially severed all ties with the organization last fall after Director Kash Patel acknowledged the hate map has been used to defame mainstream Americans and had even inspired violence. The mainstream media, of course, is rallying to the SPLC's defense, calling the case weak and politically motivated. That should surprise no one. Leftist media has treated this organization as gospel truth for years. The facts, however, speak for themselves. Americans have had enough of the SPLC's games, and justice finally seems to be coming. Stay informed at phyllisschlafly.com and join us again for the Phyllis Schlafly Report.

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1: Back for a few more minutes. Let me just mention as a program note that tomorrow we're going to have Nathan Shackelford in studio with us, as well as Jordan Lawrence. And these are individuals that obviously look at some of these religious liberty cases. We'll talk about, we've been talking about Maine in terms of the senatorial candidate, but there is a decision that came down that really upholds the laws in Maine requiring religious schools to hold to some of this gender ideology. So we're going to talk about, again, what is happening up there in Maine, but this time looking at the courts. Also, a very good piece by Terrence Jeffrey about when religious liberty came under attack, which I thought was very well done, because it reminds us that some of the people now talking about, well, I believe in religious liberty and equality, actually were some that made it very difficult for, I don't know, Hobby Lobby and others, based on some very important legislation. So we'll get to that. We will, of course, talk about the war in Iran. Trump tells the truth about Iran is one of the pieces that we'll talk about. And then, of course, we'll continue to focus on the issue of communism and socialism. Very good piece by Byron York about Donald Trump's anti-communist manifesto. John Stossel, actually one of his interns, put together a very good piece on spoiled socialists. And if we have some time, related back to the conversation we had in the first hour with Tony Scarsello, the long march out of the gender clinics, unwillingness on the part of some to admit that maybe they did more harm than good by focusing on the transgender issues and forcing people to believe that the boys could become girls and vice versa, and the boys can participate in sports and all sorts of other things. So we'll get into those conversations if we have enough time tomorrow on our Friday weekend edition. I thought I would end with a piece by William Galston. From time to time, I love to quote from an individual that, quite frankly, probably would not agree with us around the table. William Galston is at the Brookings Institute and is an individual that was the deputy domestic policy advisor for Bill Clinton. So, obviously, and he worked on mostly presidential campaigns for Democrats. But I got to appreciate the piece that he talks about in terms of equality is the core of American identity. And he points out that when Abraham Lincoln at Gettysburg characterized the U.S. as a nation dedicated to the proposition that all men are created equal, that Abraham Lincoln placed the idea of equality in the center of our national identity. But that, of course, raises questions about in which aspects are we equal. So 5 years before the Gettysburg Address, and I appreciate William Galston pulling this out, Abraham Lincoln offered his own answers in the speech in Springfield, Illinois. He says, because all of us are equal in our possession of inalienable rights, no one has the right to prevent anyone else from pursuing happiness, which means, among other things, improving one's material conditions by enjoying the fruits of one's labor. And that is the reason why slavery was wrong, because it denied African Americans, back then they were called blacks or Negroes, their natural rights and deprived them of the inalienable right to rise through labor. And so in some respects, this issue of equality has been a theme that has run from the Declaration of Independence through the Gettysburg Address, all the way through, of course, of the Civil War, and then even Jim Crow, and then eventually to get to the point where we could provide some kind of benefits. And, of course, talking about Thomas Jefferson, as we did the other day with our friend Jerry Newcomb, he points out that as Thomas Jefferson put in a letter 10 days before his death, he said, our inalienable rights mean that the mass of mankind hasn't been born with saddles on their backs, nor a favored few booted and spurred, ready to ride them legitimately by the grace of God. He said, this bedrock civil equality is why all legitimate government rests on the consent of the government. So then he points out, and again, William Galston is right, that during the Revolutionary era, and long afterward, the principle of civic equality was incompletely realized. Most women and free African Americans couldn't vote, neither could white men who didn't meet their state's property qualifications. And this is why you've heard everybody from William Galston to, of course, an individual I quoted yesterday, pointing out that some of this was not finally achieved till the Voting Rights Act of 1965. I would disagree with historians that say America didn't start in 1776 or even with the Constitution in 1789. It really started in 1965. I don't buy that. But I think it illustrates again that we've been in the process for some time. And then, as he points out, the late historian Gordon Wood, and I didn't realize that Gordon Wood actually is late, that he has actually passed on, but points out in his book, The Radicalism of the American Revolution, that the principle of equality gradually undermined social hierarchies. Even at the time in which the Declaration of Independence was drafted, people like to point out, well, yes, but not all people were equal, not all people got to vote, but even the statement that all men are created equal, that they are endowed by their creator with certain inalienable rights, was something that began to undermine the social hierarchies in some very significant ways. And interestingly enough, he points out that Thomas Jefferson took this belief one step further by stating, quote, a moral case to the plowman and the professor. The former will decide it as well and often better than the latter, pointing out that in some respects, the Declaration of Independence was not just for the elite, wasn't just for the professor, it was for the common man as well. Of course, he points out that we've always had some kind of social hierarchy. He points out that rural Americans hated being referred to as hicks by urban Americans. Some of that still happens today. I've seen some professors and even politicians making those statements. And people with modest levels of education often feel like highly educated Americans look down on them. But nevertheless, he points out that we no longer really have a social hierarchy, or when we do, it's for a very good reason. That's called meritocracy. He points out that trained physicians aren't infallible, but they're more likely to get a diagnosis correct and get the right prescriptions than medical amateurs who oftenly, as he says, crowd the internet. So he says, in a society dominated by the sentiment of social equality, we see some of these claims for hierarchy pretty much still on probation, and feels good about the fact that we are working more and more towards equality. And I do appreciate him throwing in that one statement about physicians, because sometimes equality suggests that everybody has a right to any kind of statement. Well, everybody has a right to their own opinions, but they don't have a right to their own facts. I've said this on this program many times before. And some people with better education should be physicians, should be pilots, should be accountants, maybe even should be talk show hosts, as much as we sometimes want to make it opportunity for everyone to express their opinion. Certain ideas are better than others, and that's why we believe still in meritocracy. Let's, if we can, though, take a break. And let me just mention again, if you'd like to know more about the interview we did the first hour with Tony Scarcello, or the interview we did with Joshua Enck about the film A Great Awakening, all of that is on the website at pointofview.net. Most importantly, I wanted to thank Doug for stepping in here. He is an individual that has been engineering today, as we have both of the Megans out and about on vacation. Steve, I certainly want to thank you for producing the program. And if you find yourself wanting to know a little bit more about either of these interviews or some of the articles, go to the website pointofview.net. You'll find some great material there, and I hope that you'll take the time to maybe print it out, share it with others. But most importantly, look forward to seeing you tomorrow right here on Point of View.
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3: Today is Thursday, July 9th. Let's take a look at the weather. The high temperature in Amarillo yesterday was 100 degrees. Today, the high is forecast to be about 100 degrees again. Southwest winds 10 to 15, gusting to 25 miles per hour. Overnight low tonight, low to mid 70s. There's a slight chance of rain in the night. Tomorrow, high temperature expected to reach 102.
4: 2 Corinthians 7, verse 1, New King James Version. 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
1: See, once you know and have understanding of what these spirits do and how they act, then it helps you. All right, but these root spirits and their fruit tonight. We recognize the spirits by their fruit. They are like trees. How do you recognize a tree? You recognize it by its leaf or its fruit, right? Same thing with a person. A person has a spirit about them, and you recognize what kind of person they are by the spirit, by the fruit that they produce. Amen. And so without even knowing them, you can know what they're about. Amen. If we get the root spirit, sometime we need to cast out some of the spirits, and we have understanding that sometimes those spirits that attack us are not what God wants for us, so we have to be delivered from them. Matthew chapter 7, verse number 20. Let's read this scripture. Wherefore, by their fruits you shall know them. Matthew 7, 20. Write the scripture down. See, the battle is won, but the war is not over. So even though we may do deliverance on one spirit, there may be other spirits that are still hanging on in that fruit that needs to be addressed. Ephesians chapter 6, verse number 12. I know that we know these kind of things that are in operation in people's life, because we have to understand a lost person needs salvation. Say it with me. A lost person needs salvation, but a Christian needs deliverance. Because they're already believers, and they need deliverance sometime. It says, for we wrestle not against flesh and blood, but against principalities, against powers, against the rulers of darkness of this world, against spiritual wickedness in high places. So we already have understanding of that. And our beginning is in salvation. Amen? So the way that you know when a person has a spirit is you know by their fruit, according to the Word of God. So there are strongholds that can take place in people's life that they might need to get rid of, that sometimes when they first become a Christian, they don't even realize they have these things, but they're going to come to know as they study the Word and they realize the Word, and they know they can't hold on to those things any longer because they are not of God. Amen? I've been teaching these classes on this for about 30-something, probably 40 years now. And the reason why is when we were going to the Baptist church at Allison, Texas, there was a couple that came to the church, and they had a board, and they drew on the board, they drew this tree, and they put the fruit on the tree. And as they discussed this fruit in the tree, they were labeled, the fruit was labeled, what was there. For instance, go with me to Luke chapter 13, verse number 11. We're going to talk about a spirit of infirmity. It says, and behold, there was a woman which had a what kind of spirit? A spirit of infirmity. 18 years and was bowed together and could in no wise lift up herself. Now, this is a spirit that has attacked her body. People that continually have sicknesses of some degree, some sort, that's a spirit of infirmity if it continues to return and try to attack that person's body. So this lady had a spirit of infirmity. So what is the fruit of a spirit of infirmity? It's a lingering disorder of the body. It is impotent, being weak and feeble. Some people have a cold continuously, right? Or they always have fever of some kind. Or they have virus infections. You turn around, they can't get up. They can't come to church because they got one, and then they have another. It's just continually sickness. Fungus. They can have fungus that attacks their body. They have a lingering spirit of death that wants to take them out if it can. okay? They have sinus problems, people with sinus problems. This is a spirit of infirmity, something that just continues to rise up in their physical body. They have hay fever. They have that sort of thing. I remember when we were custom wheat harvesting, we went with my parents, bought a combine and went with my parents one year to custom combine wheat. And when we were down at Lone Wolf, Pat began to get sick. He was beginning to cough up blood and so forth off his lungs because he had a severe asthma attack. Well, we didn't know anything about that. And so we finally got him to the doctor and got some medicine. And that helped him a little bit. But when you're in wheat dust every day and you're allergic to it, that's not a good thing. So by the second year, we weren't able to go back. We tried, but we wasn't able to return to harvest because of that asthma, hay fever, him spitting up blood off his lungs. So he had severe asthma is what I would call that. But, and then once we moved to Pampa, that kind of lightened up because we raised wheat, but he wasn't around it a lot. So, and then when we bought the ranch and moved back to the ranch, he suddenly became allergic to horses. And we had 78 horses on the ranch. That's a lot. And he was with them all the time. And so we thought, what is going on here? So we prayed against the spirit of infirmity with these, the hay fever, the whatever. The wheat didn't seem to bother him anymore, but suddenly the horses was bothering him. And so we bound that, rebuked it, and brought it to no effect. And he got better, praise God. But now he's not allergic to wheat, and he's not allergic to horses, and he's not allergic to anything. Amen. You know why? Because we bound the spirit of infirmity out of his body. So when you have these type of these type of physical ailments, it's a continual spirit of infirmity that continues on, just like the scripture talks about. She had it for 18 years and was bowed together. So when a person is set free from a spirit of infirmity, a prayer should be prayed, and the spirit of divine health and healing, prosperity released into that body. So you bind, rebuke, Luke chapter 13, verse number 11, the spirit of infirmity. And then 3 John 2 says, beloved, I wish above all things that thou prosperest and be in health as your soul prospers. Amen. So what does that mean? You release that, take away the spirit of infirmity, and release this scripture into your body. Beloved, I wish above all things that thou mayest prosper and be in health even as your soul prospers. So see, when your mind prospers with the word of God, then you're going to be healed and you're going to be healthy and you're going to wise up and not be overtaken by a spirit of infirmity. That's really cool. I think that's really cool. And so, these spirits, they have, a lot of times people don't want to be set free from things, and they'd rather just sniff and cough and sputter around. I don't like that. I like to be healthy and free. And if something's wrong, then get to the root. Amen. All right, let's talk about a spirit of fear. 2 Timothy chapter 1, verse number 7. For God has not given us what spirit? A spirit of fear. He didn't give that to you, but a power, love, and a sound mind. Thank God for a sound mind. Can you say, I have a sound mind? Yes. Hallelujah. I'm full of the power of God, and I have love in my life because of the Lord Jesus Christ. And so I don't have a spirit of fear. So he doesn't give us a spirit of fear, but a spirit of fear can come into your life. Now then, what is the fruit, the apples, the fruit on the tree of a spirit of a spirit of fear? Okay, that would be fright, torment, trembling. Dread, fear of death, faithlessness, nightmares, anxiety, lack of trust, being unduly cautious, being timid, shy, inferiority, agitation, worry, rejection, inadequacy, tension, stress, heart attacks, fear of men, fear of poverty, phobias such as fear of dark, heights, water, closed-in places, recluse, critical spirit, migraine, headaches, paranoia, schizophrenia, all forms of insanity and idleness. That comes from the base root of a spirit of fear. Now, that's a lot. Yeah. But see what the result, the fruit of that is unbalance. Do you see the unbalance? God didn't create us to be paranoia, schizophrenic, and all, because he said he's not giving us a spirit of fear. Who gives that to you? The devil. but of power and love and a sound mind. So you have to know who you are, and God or the devil's going to tell you, you've got a spirit of fear, and I'm going to make you fearful of me. Well, you don't have to be fearful of him. Who is he? He's going to hell. He's going to hell. So when a person is set free from the spirit of fear, this is the prayer that should be prayed. It is the spirit of grace and supplication. Zechariah chapter 12, verse number 10. We're going to repeat this scripture quite often. It says, and I will pour upon the house of David and upon the inhabitants of Jerusalem the spirit of grace and of supplications. And they shall look upon me whom they have pierced, and they shall mourn for him as one mourneth for his only son, and shall be in bitterness for him as one that is in the bitterness of his for his firstborn. So what we are doing is when we bind up a spirit of fear, we release a spirit of grace and supplication, which is in Zechariah chapter 12, verse number 10. Which is what? Healing. Is it not healing? It is healing. Amen. Now, I know I'm moving real quick with this, but I have to get through all this. All right. Hallelujah. 1 Samuel chapter 28, verse 7 and 8. Let's read the scripture. Then said Paul unto his servants, seek me a woman that hath a familiar spirit, that I may go to her and inquire of her. And his servant said to him, behold, there's a woman that hath a familiar spirit at Endor. See, she was known. And Saul disguised himself and put on other raiment, and he went and two men with him. And they came to the woman by night, and he said, I pray thee, divine unto me by the familiar spirit, and bring me up him whom I shall name unto thee. What he was wanting her to do was bring up Samuel, right? Who was already dead. All right. So this is called a familiar spirit. It's a spirit of divination. What is the fruit of a spirit of divination? A witch, a soothsayer, almanacs, horoscopes, charmers, a medium, consulter with familiar spirits, clairvoyant. Why is these things not necessary for you and I? Because we have God. If you want to know what the weather's going to be, ask God. All right. One who consults the dead, conjurer, one who summons a demon to appear, which it talks about in Deuteronomy 18, 9 through 12, too. Stargazer, one who studies the stars and worships the stars. Astrologers, who foretell the future. Balamacy, divination by means of arrows. It talks about that in Ezekiel 21, 21. Water witching, divination by robs, Hosea chapter 4, verse 12. Splashemy, divination by inspection of entrails, Ezekiel chapter 21, 21. Teraphim, which is images consulted for advice in Judges 17:5, it talks about there. That a murderer, one who talks with a familiar spirit as if he's talking to himself. Worship of Satan, white witchcraft, which is magic, healing, good spirits, and so forth. Deliverances that are not lined up with the word, such as casting demons into another person, the shadow box view, and other made up versions. These are the fruits of a spirit of divination. When you see people operating in these things, you know what they have. They have a spirit of divination, which is what? Witchcraft.
0: 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Also send your prayer request to Alberta Hilton Ministries. 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
3: We were thrilled to make acquaintance with Cherry Campbell. 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
5: Welcome to Victorious Faith. I'm Cherry Campbell. Today I'm going to continue sharing with you the message I've been sharing with you all this week that I preached in one of our Victorious Faith services called True Value, in which we are studying what is precious to God and what is precious to you. So join me now on our live service for the continuation of this message, True Value. What else is precious? The Word of God. The precious Word of God. Psalm 19, verses 7 through 11. The law of the Lord is perfect, reviving the soul. The statutes of the Lord are trustworthy, making wise the simple. The precepts of the Lord are right, giving joy to the heart. The commands of the Lord are radiant, giving light to the eyes. The fear of the Lord is pure, enduring forever. The ordinances of the Lord are sure and altogether righteous. They are more, what? Precious than gold, than much pure gold. They are sweeter than honey from the comb. By them is your servant warned. In keeping them, there is great reward. Great reward. Last year I did the series in the services, The Authority and Preeminence of God's Word, and I shared how all of God's Word is valuable and important. There is no part that we should ignore. There are Christians and there are entire churches and denominations that are basically tearing out sections of the Bible. Well, that's not for us. The Old Testament's not for us. The law is not for us. Well, even 1 John's not for us. And Hebrews is not for us. And maybe Gospels are not for us. I mean, they're just ripping it apart. And there was a preacher well known that said, if you build your life on the Bible, you build it on a house of cards. Like, what? No. So I preached the authority and preeminence of God, his whole word, Genesis to Revelation, Old Testament is valuable. New Testament says it's for our example and our precept and our instruction. And the New Testament talks greatly about the Old Testament, people, events, signs, types, and shadows. And they're all for our example and our instruction. And all of it is good. Don't take out one jot or tittle of the Word of God. It's all precious. And so in keeping it, there is great reward. I'm actually going into another series following this one, more about the Word of God and what it is to us. But this message here is a prequel to that, what is precious to God. Psalm 119:72 says, the law from your mouth is more precious to me than thousands of pieces of silver and gold. Do you consider the Word of God, this book, the Bible, precious? Is it more precious to you than what people say? Is it more precious to you than what's on television? Than listening to the news? Than watching sitcoms and movies? It's all determined by where is your attention. Do you give more attention to sitcoms and movies than this? Not that you can't watch those, but what comes first? Did you first put your eyes in the Word, glean a word from God, and consider it precious, more precious than the movie? By going here first, I think many of us could even say many times it doesn't happen that way. And it depends. I mean, you know, sometimes you come home from work at night and you're so exhausted, you just kind of want to let your brain go on autopilot. But it's still important that you read a few scriptures. Start in the morning or in the evening, read portions, but not just read. And I'm going to be talking to you about it even more in the next section here on Revelation. But everybody needs a teacher. I even am a teacher, and I have teachers, and I have a gift and calling as a teacher. I'm anointed to teach. God gives me revelation. But there are certain teachers that I listen to, and I go to their archives, and I'm gleaning from their revelation to add to my own treasure chest. And then I come and I give it out to you. Everybody needs a teacher. You know, in Ephesians 4, it says God put in the body gifts. God gave gifts to men, some apostles, prophets, evangelists, pastors, and teachers. A lot of people override the fact that the gifts are the apostles, prophets, evangelists, pastors, and teachers. They separate them. God gave gifts and he gave apostles, prophets, evangelists, but no. It's God gave gifts, colon, the apostles, prophets, evangelists, pastors, and teachers. They are the gifts to the body to help them grow spiritually. Because then it says, so that we would not be infants tossed to and fro by every wind of teaching, that we would be rooted and grounded and grow up and mature in him. That's what the fivefold ministry is for. Apostles, prophets, evangelists, pastors, teachers are for the growing up and the developing of the body of Christ for each individual, not as just as a whole conglomerate, but as an individual person. God gives you apostles, prophets, evangelists, pastors, and teachers to build you up and mature you. And yeah, people will go to 1 John and says, you have an unction from the Holy One. You don't need anyone to teach you. People say, I don't need a teacher. I've got the Holy Spirit. Yeah, and you won't get very far without the apostles, prophets, evangelists, pastors, and teachers. You'll get some, but God transfers his revelation through these gifts of apostles, prophets, pastors, and teachers. You won't get it all by yourself. And why? I mean, if it took somebody a lifetime to get it, why would you want to take a lifetime to learn what he got and take a lifetime to learn what he got when you can just get it in a few hours? And yet people say that. I've had people tell me that. I don't need a teacher. I've got the Holy Spirit. You really need a teacher. And because I'm a teacher, I love teaching. And there are certain ones that I tend to go to almost every time because I know I'm going to glean a revelation that I didn't have. It's going to be digging into that treasure chest that I'm going to be showing you about, the treasures of revelation. And I'm like, oh, that's a good one. Gets me excited. Stirs me up. And then I can hand it out. And I've had people say, where did you learn this? The Holy Spirit and my teachers. So everybody needs a teacher. And so my point is, I've heard people say, well, I read my Bible every day. That's not enough. You need to listen to teachers, because especially spiritual babies, and most Christians are spiritual babies, are not going to be able to understand. They will read the Bible at their own level of understanding. I mean, even in the natural, a 2-year-old can't read yet, but let's say a 4 or 5-year-old learning their ABCs can read, but they're just going to read about Tom and Jane and their dog Spark running up the hill. That's as far as they can understand at their level. But if they had a teacher, they would go deeper and deeper and be able to expand their knowledge. And you see, a Christian who isolates themselves and just says, well, I read my Bible, they're not going to learn very much. They will stay a baby. They'll stay a baby, because it takes the teachers that bring the revelation, that opens up the scriptures and shows you the things, shines the light, expounds on it and explains it. Then you go, oh, I see. And then you grow. You grow and you grow. That's why I listen to preaching almost every day. When I'm getting ready in the morning, when I do dishes, I turn on my favorite teacher that I glean from. I go to the archives and pull out a series and I'll glean something, and it'll build my faith and it'll give me new insight. And then I can come and I feed others. So we need to not only read the word, the point is also listen to teachers teach the word. Teach the word to you to open it up and explain it to you so you can see things you didn't see, know things, and understand things you didn't understand. All right. Then 2 Peter 1:4-11. Through these, he has given us his very great and precious promises, so that through them you may participate in the divine nature. His precious word. Through his precious word, you participate in the divine nature and escape the corruption in the world caused by evil desires. And I'm going to encourage you, read the rest of that verse when you get home. I'm going to go to the next verse. 1 Peter 1:23-25. For you have been born again, not of perishable seed, but of imperishable seed through the living and enduring word of God. For all men are like grass, and all their glory is like the flowers of the field. The grass withers and the flowers fall, but the word of the Lord stands forever. And this is the word that was preached to you. It's the preached and the taught word that causes people to grow. I need to show you that in Ephesians 4. This is why you need teaching and preaching. Ephesians 4. Verse 11, it was he who gave some to be apostles, some to be prophets, some to be evangelists, some to be pastors and teachers, to prepare God's people for works of service, so that the body of Christ may be built up until we all reach unity in the faith and in the knowledge of the Son of God, in the knowledge, becoming mature, attaining to the whole measure of the fullness of Christ. Then we will no longer be infants, tossed back and forth by the waves, blown here and there by every wind of teaching, by the cunning and craftiness of men and their deceitful scheming. Instead, speaking the truth in love, we will in all things grow up into him who is the head, that is Christ. From him, the whole body, joined and held together by every supporting ligament, grows and builds itself up in love as each part does its work. That's the ministry of the offices of apostles, prophets, evangelists, pastors, and teachers. Okay, what else is precious? This is revelation. So we looked at the precious word of God, but I'm going to another level. Not just the word is precious. Yes, it is. But what's also precious is revelation knowledge. Revelation knowledge is more precious than natural knowledge. Revelation of God's word is more precious than natural understanding and knowledge of God's word. People who only read the Bible on a natural level, and that's most spiritual babies, and most Christians in the body of Christ are spiritual babies. They read the Bible on a natural level. They miss the depth of the riches and the treasures that are in it. But guess what? Even atheists can do that. Atheists can quote scripture. Even Satan can quote scripture. He quoted scripture to Jesus. 2 Corinthians 4:3-6. Even if our gospel is veiled, it is veiled to those who are perishing. The God of this age has blinded the minds of unbelievers so they cannot see the light of the gospel of the glory of Christ, who is the image of God. For we do not preach ourselves, but Jesus Christ as Lord, and ourselves as your servants, for Jesus' sake. For God, who said, "Let light shine out of darkness," look at this, "made his light shine in our hearts to give us the light of the knowledge." That's revelation knowledge of the glory of God in the face of Christ. Light of the knowledge is revelation knowledge. Revelation knowledge is when God shines his light into your understanding to open up a greater depth of the meaning of scripture. What you just heard was the continuation of a message that I preached in one of our Victorious Faith services called True Value, in which we are studying what is precious to God and what is precious to you. And we will continue this message again tomorrow. So join me again tomorrow, and remember, God loves you. You are blessed and highly favored by the Lord.
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0: other things, but she's the author of a brand new devotional book called Wake Up Your Faith, 365 Daily Encounters with Jesus, A Journey of Spiritual Renewal and Divine Purpose, which we have up at drjamesdobson.org. Jen Lilly, welcome back to Dr. James Dobson's Family Talk.
1: Thank you so much, Roger. I cannot wait to keep talking.
0: How long had you had... Were you and Jason married before you had that come to Jesus moment where you had to say, you know what, sweetheart, I have an eating disorder? Because he didn't know, and you were hiding it apparently so very, very well.
1: I will say, for parents that are listening, if you're concerned that your daughter and even boys suffer with eating disorders, part of what drove me into bulimia was my parents knew I was struggling with anorexia. So when I was trying to get better, I asked them for healthy food. I was like, I really want vegetables and grilled chicken, because mentally I needed to know that the calories I were putting in was like healthy, high quality calories. It was sure. Like helped my mental struggle. The eating disorder was also brought on because I had all these issues. I had to be put on hormone therapy as a kid. I was packing on weight because of a medication. So I'm freaking out and just trying to control it. When I wanted to just have grilled chicken and vegetables, my parents took that as a red flag to, she's suffering with an eating disorder again. And so they would not feed me healthy food. They were like, just get over it. You know, eat what we're eating. You eat with the family. So that's kind of how I got driven into bulimia, because they weren't making healthy foods at home to kind of help me deal with the anxiety I was dealing with.
0: Is there a reason why? Or is that they? I'm curious as to, if you were dealing with anorexia and you were needing that, what would keep your parents from saying, wow, Jen needs this, we would need to help her out?
1: They just thought that like eating super healthy, just wanting to eat vegetables or grilled chicken or something would be enabling an anorexic tendency.
0: Interesting.
1: Versus like wanting to make sure I was getting enough protein and vegetables. They're not the healthiest eaters. So it's kind of like eat whatever the family's eating. Mm-hmm. So I found bulimia. I was very, very good at hiding it because I learned how to get very good at hiding it for years. So when I went to my husband, we had been married for 9 years, and I remember he had brought home this like junk food because he thought, she loves, you know, cheesecake. She loves Cheetos. He worked for Frito-Lay. I'll bring her binge food.
0: Yeah.
1: Because he didn't know. Like we were eating healthy, and he was kind of like, hey, a reward for all of our healthy eating that we've been doing. Because he didn't know I was like, hey, let's do a cleanse. Let's do all these things. My husband's a really big health nut. So he's like, yeah, my wife wants to do cleanses with me. She never wants to do cleanses with me. She's a junk food addict. So he brings home these foods. I binge, I stumble, I repent again. I repent again that like same night, keep making the decision. But like, I keep falling into this trap of, I'm going to have to tell my husband because I actually need like an accountability partner. I need somebody to put a lock on like our cabinet. I need him to walk through this with me. And I just remember hiking the morning that I told my husband, because you see, in the past, I had always believed that if I told you I had an eating disorder, you would leave me. Mm. But I loved the Lord so much. I had gotten to such a place through healing, through Los Angeles churches are so real because it's not popular to be a Christian there. So like every Christian there is like the most, in my opinion, idyllic Christian, because they love Jesus and they love people so hard. And they are just out there being the hands and feet of Jesus. And they look at everybody, it seems like, with through the lens of heaven. I just love them so much. So I was getting really on fire at my church. I felt like I'd finally found my people who all loved Jesus as much as I did. And at the same time, in the back of my mind, when I still had my eating disorder, I knew that the accuser, even though I have the blood of Jesus and Jesus gave me his authority, I knew that the accuser could stand right there and be like, but she's bulimic. So I wanted to see signs and wonders. I wanted miracles to work through me, but I thought there's no way that's going to happen when I have this like lifestyle sin going on. So it drove me to freedom. And then when I decided to tell my husband, I was like, man, all right, I think my husband's going to divorce me today. I think he's going to leave me. But God, I had gotten to a point where I thought, even if my husband leaves me, as long as you don't take your Holy Spirit from me, I'm willing to just basically be single the rest of my life, Lord. Like I don't want to do life without you. I don't want to keep having this eating disorder. I do not want to have this sin that so easily besets me. And the reason that was really strong and powerful for me is because my favorite verses of the Bible is Matthew 7:22-23, which is the judgment day. And it's a very sobering passage. Mm-hmm. Jesus says, many will come to me in that day, meaning judgment day. They've already died, right? And Jesus will say, and they will say to me, Lord, Lord, did we not do many mighty miracles in your name?

0: Did we not prophesy in your name? Did we not cast out demons in your name? Did we not do many mighty miracles in your name? And I will look at them and I will say, depart from me, you workers of lawlessness. I never knew you. And I thought, these are people that have faith.
1: Yes.
0: You know, casting out demons, it's the part of, you know, it's like, I don't want to get into it, but it's like the last part of the Great Commission. But yet, when do we do that in the American church? Like, it's not kind of our standard practice. I'm just saying to say that this is part of the Great Commission. These people obviously had faith. You're not casting out demons without having some sort of faith or knowing that you have authority in Jesus. You're definitely not doing miracles if you don't feel like you have a relationship with Jesus. And yet, if you have sin in your life that is like habitual, that you're putting above the Lord, you actually have an idol. And I did not want that anymore. And so I just came to my husband. My husband had the godliest reaction. And he hugged me and he wept. And he was like, I feel so stupid. How did I not know? And I said, I was so good at hiding it. So he walked with me through that. So years go by. I've been like free from my eating disorder, praise the Lord, for like 10 years now.
1: That's awesome.
0: So I want to encourage people. Like, God is so kind. Ask yourself what you're trusting more than the Lord. But I got approached by an amazing woman at Broad Street Publishing, which is my publisher for Wake Up Your Faith. She was like, Holy Spirit told me you're supposed to write a devotional. And I'm thinking, lady, I can see the Holy Spirit on you. I can feel him on you, but you're wrong. Like, I'm not writing a devotional. Yeah. I don't even read devotionals. Now, there are good devotionals I have found.
1: Yes.
0: Jesus Calling is a great devotional. There's many good devotionals out there. But let's be honest, there are also a lot of terrible devotionals out there that, like, just puff around. They don't really give you scripture. They're like, I was doing my laundry today when I, you know, thought about a neighbor. And you're like, I'm like, listen, lady, I got 4 kids and enough laundry, like more laundry than I can shake a stick at. I don't need to hear about you doing your laundry. What I need is Jesus.
1: Yes.
0: And so when they asked me like to write a devotional, I was like, I am not the candidate to do that. But I prayed about it. I fasted and I still was going to say no. And then I got on the call with Broad Street and I told them, I was like, guys, I just really don't like devotionals and I don't read them. And I think devotionals can be a crutch for not reading the word of God. And I do not want that. Like, there's nothing I can ever say to you that is going to be more powerful than the word of God, because the word of God is living and active. It does not return void. Like, I cannot do anything more for you than the word of God itself can. And they were like, that's why we think you should write a devotional. So I prayed, fasted again. And I asked the Holy Spirit, what do you want me to address them, Lord? Like, what would I possibly write on? And he was like, you have got to wake up my church. You have got to wake up my bride. She has to get ready. So that's why I wrote it. It's like an espresso shot. Yeah. It is of Jesus. It is scripture packed. And it is so scripture packed that my publishers were literally like, you cannot keep putting this much scripture. You got to get to the point. I'm like, so hopefully it drives people to read more scripture.
1: I love that. Jen Lilly is our guest today here on Dr. James Dobson's Family Talk. And we're talking about her amazing, I mean, truly remarkable testimony and the new devotional book that she didn't want to write, but the Holy Spirit told her to write it anyway. And we're glad she did. The book is called Wake Up Your Faith, 365 Daily Encounters with Jesus. It's a journey of spiritual renewal and divine purpose, and we have it linked up at drjamesdobson.org. I love the way you lay this out with the different themes and the idea that every month has a different theme. Was there any, you don't have a favorite child, I understand that, but is there a favorite month in this devotional for you, Jen?
0: I would say that probably my favorite month to read is May, which is move in the opposite spirit. And when I say that, it's a quote from Graham Cook, which I cite everything. I always give honor where honor is due. Mm-hmm. It's basically like, look, as a Christian, if somebody were to come up to you and you're having a hard day and they just, you know, cut you off in the parking lot and then get out of their car and start screaming at you, cussing at you, obviously it feels awful. And if you're having a really bad day, you would want to be like, you know what, buddy, you want to like mouth them back off, right? Uh-huh. Graham Cook says, move in the opposite spirit. If you're a Christian, you need to actually like harness the fruit of the Holy Spirit and give that person love, like return hatred for love. So that's what I call moving in the opposite spirit. May is my favorite month as far as like sharpening me. It's one I got to reread. But probably my most piercing month is actually January, which is called Clearing the Deck, the Art of Surrender. And I even, like, Broad Street was so kind to me, and then they let me even kind of go outside of the box even further and write like an introduction forward that I wrote to my audience saying, like, look, I promise I'm going to pump you up. By the time you get to December, you are going to feel like a whole new person. But January is like, if you cannot ask yourself the hard questions, like, what am I trusting more than I'm trusting God? Then I cannot build you. I cannot, like, if we don't first lay a firm foundation. But by the time you get to January, December, December is like, Christmas isn't just for miracles. It's like, I'm going to pump you up so hard. And then one month that I was really looking forward to writing is June, which is the promises of God. So good. And then also September, I love worship. And September is all about worship. But I mean, every month has been great. But it's like, man, I always promise my reader, if you can hang with me in January, like, you're not going to believe who you are by the time you get to December 31st.
1: I love that intentionality. I mean, the fact that it's not, sometimes you've read a lot of devotionals, I have too, and they're sweet, they're thoughtful, maybe it's 21 days, 30 days, this, that, and the other thing. When you embark on taking on a whole year, like you've done in Wake Up Your Faith, this is an endeavor that is going to take you on a journey, and you don't want to hit October and say, man, where have I been? You know, what have I done? And I think that it's just part and parcel with what your testimony is like, Jen Lilly. I realize that you could tell that the Holy Spirit has been working through you in your acting career, in the movies that you make, in every artistic endeavor that you have, and then in this writing venture, and also in your marriage too. I want to circle back around to you and Jason a little bit. Talk about what it was like for you on this journey. You had the revelation, okay, honey, I got to let you know, I just got to come clean. And he's like, okay, I'm all in. Just like in the same way, hey, I think we need to move from Virginia. Well, I need to move from Virginia to LA. And what do you say? And he's like, yeah, let's go, which is, you know, just the best kind of husband to have, I would imagine. Talk about what it's been like for you and your family now, because you're the parents of four. But I'm sure there was a time when you were going through your season of bulimia where you're wondering, am I even going to physically survive, let alone be able to be a mom? Talk about what the parenting season has been like for you too.
0: Oh man, my husband, I live to give my husband credit. It's like God just really made us such a good partnership, and everything that I do is made possible because there's a man behind me that listens to the Holy Spirit and is so meek and is so confident in his relationship with the Lord and so confident in my relationship with the Lord that he's incredibly supportive. We've had lots of ups and downs. I mean, we felt like we had in our seventh year, which like people call it the 7-year itch. We thought like, how do we get here? We're never going to be able to come back from this. I also wrote a book that just came out called Called to Foster, An Honest Guide to Getting Started. And I go all through like my seventh year of marriage and how, you know, we really thought we'd kind of gotten to the end of ourselves. And my seventh year of marriage, I was still bulimic, you know? But we also became foster parents, which is very difficult. It's a journey I would do again and again. Once we realized we were going to adopt our sons, and my son Caden's case was going toward adoption, we knew I could get pregnant. I was on so many forms of birth control, but I'm very pro-life. I will say that I'm extremely pro-life. Do not mishear me. I am so pro-life. I am so pro-life that I did foster care. I mean, I am so pro-life.
1: Yeah.
0: But because we knew we were going to be parents, I think pregnancy is so cool. I think birth is so cool. I think breastfeeding is so cool. I think it is such an amazing thing that a woman can do, that the Lord allows us to do that. So I wanted to experience it. So we got pregnant with my daughter, Julie, after we knew we were already going to be parents. We were already going to adopt the boys. And then Jackie, our fourth, was the gift from God that he knew we needed. So yes, she was a surprise, and she knows it. But she was the surprise we needed. So yeah.
1: Jen Lilly is our guest today here on Dr. James Dobson's Family Talk. I'm Roger Marsh. She is the author of the brand new book we've been talking about called Wake Up Your Faith, 365 Daily Encounters with Jesus, A Journey of Spiritual Renewal and Divine Purpose. And we have a link up at drjamesdobson.org. We haven't talked a lot about your movies. I would like to talk about a couple of them if we can, because you have had a really spectacular career. Once God called you during your college years to say, okay, acting, this is the where you want you to go. You have a new biopic coming up, the one called Jimmy, where you have a pretty major role in that. How did that come about? Because I think a lot of our listeners and our constituents will recognize you from Hallmark, from Great American Family, from the films that you have worked on in that space. This seems like a bit of a departure. Talk about that.
0: So before I did Hallmark and Great American Family, I did Days of Our Lives. Before I did Days of Our Lives, I did General Hospital. And before I did General Hospital, I did a little movie that won 5 Academy Awards, including Best Picture, and was nominated for 10, called The Artist.
1: Well, then there's that.
0: So that's kind of like what got me on the scene, really, in year 4 of moving, after moving to LA. And year 4 is when most people make it, by the way, if they just stick with it. And I knew that. So Jimmy came around, and to me, I didn't audition for it, Roger. It is the craziest story of how I got it. And it was totally the Lord. I will say that leading up to it, I had gone through a 2-year wilderness period that was so dark that the Lord in his kindness warned me it was going to happen 6 months before it was going to happen, when I was on the mountaintop. And I thought, there's no way. I heard the Lord say to me in prayer. It was the most random prayer. I was fasting and praying about something totally different. And all of a sudden, out of left field, again, it's the Holy Spirit usually when it's out of left field. He said, you're about to get kicked out of the nest and you are going to feel like you are free falling to your death. But I want you to know that it's me who kicked you out of the nest, because you have gotten way too cozy and I have got better things for you to do, and you need to learn how to fly. And then I went to, ended up getting 4 more prophetic words from people that I do not know. And also, guys, like, while I believe in the prophetic, I don't just travel around with like a group of prophets. So it was really random that like 4 people I do not know were like, hey, I was see you and I just feel like the Lord has a word for you. Can I give it to you? And I'm like, sure. 4 words, almost identical, different situations. One, for example, was a woman that she said, you're about to get in a boat. It's about the size of a rowboat, and you're going to cross a massive body of water. And there is going to be a storm so severe that there are going to be many times where the water fills your boat, and you are going to think, this is a metaphor, and I knew it was a metaphor. You are going to think, I am sinking. This is it. I'm sinking. But the Lord wants you to know he is in the boat with you, and you are going to get to the other side. And so I went through a 2-year wilderness period where, at the same time, I just came out of it this year, right before Jimmy. I was doing my devotional time, and I saw all of a sudden in my spirit, I saw the boat, that same rowboat, hit the shore, like in my mind, almost like a daydream. I saw it play in my mind, and I heard the Lord say, you just made it to the other side. And I remember I started crying, and I said, Lord, I don't want to get out of the boat. I don't want to get out of the boat, kind of, because it's been so sweet with you, even though it's been hard. I've learned, and this was the whole process of, I was writing my devotional in that 2-year period. So I was so plugged into the Lord in that 2-year period, which is why when I read it back, I'm like, whoa, where did I get this revelation from? Well, it was because I was in a 2-year wilderness period with the Lord, and he's so good. So when I get the call for Jimmy, this is what happened. It was so like the Lord just being like, you're on the other side, girlfriend. Like, I got you. Like, you learned your lessons. Oil only comes out of things that are crushed. I had to crush you pretty sufficiently. You've been good and crushed. Yes. You thought you were yielded to me. But, you know, I was like, so the Lord's like, you've been sufficiently crushed. So I get this call. I host a podcast with this guy named Billy Halliwell. He works over at CBN. Billy's awesome.
1: I know him.
0: And he's like, hey, I got this call from Angela Sullivan, the producer of Jimmy. And she asked me, hey, do you know anybody who could play Gloria Stewart, because we need it to be a mom. We need it to be somebody that's like really grounded, but like who understands what it would be like to have 4 children. And we just need somebody that like can hang out basically with high society, but comes off as very grounded. And he was like, yeah, Jen Lilly would be great at that. Angela says, oh my gosh, Jen Lilly's on the top of my list.
1: Oh my gosh.
0: But I didn't think she would do it. Do you think she would do it? And I'm like, Billy calls me and I'm like, how many conversations have people had where like my name has been in their mouth, but they've never come to me and asked like whether I would do it. I'm like, just if anybody's listening, that's a Christian producer. Like, I am super available for work. I am very available. I have 4 mouths to feed. I have a great support system. So I'm really available for work. So he puts me in touch with Angela. They send me the script. She's like, oh my gosh, I want you to do it. Basically, you have to talk to the director though, because he's the only one of us that's not sold on you. I had been on 2 other producers' list, like on the list, like who would be great at Gloria Stewart? Jen Lilly. So I go to meet Aaron Burns. We meet over like a Zoom because he's in one state, I'm in another. And like, I was put together enough, you know, I wasn't like, didn't have dirt on my face, but I literally think I had a ball cap on. We're meeting over a Zoom and he's like, hey, what have you been up to outside of acting? And I'm like, man, I'm building a woodland trail right now for my kids in the woods. I'm chopping down trees. And he's like, yourself? And I'm like, yeah,
1: Why not?
0: I've been working all day on like, just like hauling trees out from the woods, trying to make them a path. And he has five kids and I have four. And he apparently, so the legend goes, he got off the call and was like, she's 100% Gloria. Yes. And then apparently Jimmy's daughter also approved me. And so off I was. So I didn't even have to audition for it. And I felt like it was the Lord saying, again, like, you can trust me and I'm taking you places.
1: Jen, we're talking about your devotional, Wake Up Your Faith. And I know you have a campaign, the initiative called Wake Up Your Campus as well. Talk about what that entails.
0: So that entails basically getting the devotional in the hands of college students and doing it in a very unique way. I feel this was also given to me by the Holy Spirit, where I'm partnering with on-campus ministries and then I am hiding tickets all over campus, kind of like Willy Wonka's Chocolate Factory. They are bright pink. They say, wake me up. They have QR code on them. So fun, right? And the student can basically download the devotional and they can get a free copy. They can get a hard copy if they want, all free to them, all free to the campus ministry. And if the student reads any entry and they give a one sentence reflection, it can even be like, I hate your book. I'll be like, okay, great. You're entered to win. One student from each campus will win $1,000 just for trying. And then four different students will win a Starbucks gift card. And it's really been amazing. We launched in spring of 2026. I've got a lot of data from it. But what was so profound is that what I did find is that students didn't just give like some, you know, hey, I hate your book. Nobody said that actually. The students who actually read it deeply engaged in it. Mm. One student came back 90 times. The average student came back 6.5 times.
1: Oh my gosh.
0: We have seen a huge, because I'm telling you, this devotional was written by Holy Spirit. I'm telling you, I co-labored with the Lord on this one. And so it's not the words of Jen Lilly they're reading. Their hearts have been pierced. And so it's, if I can get the devotional just in the hands of these students, God is doing a major work. I mean, college students repenting, college students considering Jesus for the first time, college students realizing their identity for the first time. So I formed a nonprofit. It's called Jen Lilly Ministries. And basically for $10, somebody can sponsor a student. And that's what we're doing all over the United States. And I'm just really grateful to the Lord for all that he's doing and that I get to be part of it. And people can be part of it too.
1: The time has just flown right by, and we've had such a wonderful conversation. Jen Lilly, the book is called, well, it's a devotional book, but there's a lot more to it than just your standard devotional book, the way I see it. It's called Wake Up Your Faith, 365 Daily Encounters with Jesus, A Journey of Spiritual Renewal and Divine Purpose, and we have a link for the book up at drjamesdobson.org. Jen, thank you so much for your heart, for your passion, for your authenticity, and for being with us today here on Dr. James Dobson's Family Talk. Really enjoyed the conversation.
0: It's such an honor.
1: Well, what an incredible testimony of trust from Jen Lilly today here on Dr. James Dobson's Family Talk. 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Box 39000, Colorado Springs, Colorado, the zip code 80949. Well, I'm Roger Marsh, and on behalf of everyone here at Family Talk and the Dr. James Dobson Family Institute, thanks so much for joining us today. 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
2: Hello, this is Sabrina Fitzgerald. I'd like to share the seed of God's word with you today, and I'll be honest, this one is one of my favorite verses in the whole Bible. Psalm 63, verse 1 says this, "O God, you are my God. Early will I seek you. My soul thirsts for you. My flesh longs for you in a dry and thirsty land where there is no water. So I have looked for you in the sanctuary to see your power and your glory. O God, you are my God. Early will I seek you." When you get up early to do something, that's because it's important. It's first in your day. It's something you want to make sure that you don't leave out, because you want to do it with all your heart. Sometimes it takes discipline to get up early, but if we remember that our life doesn't last, this life in our body, it's not eternal. This time on earth is finite. It has a beginning point and it has an end. And here at the end of the age, we need to remember Jesus could come at any moment. If you turn on the news, you can see the signs of the times all around us. Jesus said, "Behold, I come quickly." We just don't have time to miss important things in our day. And so when this says, "Early will I seek you," this is the psalmist making a priority. There are some things in our life we just don't have time not to do them. I know when you get up in the morning, sometimes it's easy to feel the rush and the pressure of the day, because this natural life wants you to go in the way of the natural mind. The world is working together with the devil and the flesh and the spirit of the age to push us from rush, rush, rush toward all the things that have to be done and leave out the most important things. You don't have time not to spend with God. So early in the morning, I want to encourage you, make your first thought. Make the first one you talk to your master. Because prayer is truly the one thing that if you miss that, then everything else you do, it just might come to nothing. But if you'll get that first and get that right, oh, everything can go right. Nancy Dufresne, in her book called Answer It, said, "Years ago, God said to me, when a believer succumbs to sin, some may say, well, that sin caused them to fall. No, it wasn't the sin. It was their failure to start their day with me. If they would have started their day with me in the word and in prayer, they would have been strengthened to take their stand against that temptation." Just remember, you really don't have time not to pray.
3: Today is Thursday, July 9th. Let's take a look at the weather for the Amarillo area. Overnight low tonight, low to mid 70s. The forecast high for tomorrow is 102, south winds 10 to 15 miles per hour. Tomorrow night, chance of rain 50%. Overnight low, low 70s. Saturday's high expected to reach upper 90s.
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1: Many Americans, and I include myself, love America, and we are patriotic. Now, that does not mean that we pretend that America is perfect, but America is exceptional in many ways. We are offering a tremendous book. I really love the book. It's titled, How Americans Can Buy American, The Power of Consumer Patriotism. We're offering the third and latest edition. The author, Roger Simmermaker, is on the phone with me. Roger, thank you so much for your books and for being with us for these shows.
2: Thank you, Larry. I appreciate you allowing me on the air.
1: Roger, my wife was born in China. She, of course, had no sympathies for the communists in China. And one day, she asked the manager of a local Walmart supercenter, can I buy anything made in America? And she tells me that the manager just smiled and walked away. So my question is, can I buy anything made in America? Are any products today made in America?
2: Yes, you definitely can, and it's interesting you brought that up because that's how I got started with Buy American back in the 90s, is I went shopping for some apparel, and I had such trouble finding American-made apparel, I decided to do something about it, and I looked into it and decided to start writing books about it, which is what I did. But, you know, the fact is about 97% of the apparel that we buy in this country is not made in America. But if you know where to find that 3% that is, and I know how to find it and where to find it, we're going to be okay. And you're not necessarily going to pay more money for that American-made product in many cases as you would a foreign product, say from China or another third world country.
1: Well, you've got a lot of really good stuff, but on page 9 and following, you have a section titled, Forefathers Know Best. What was the wisdom of Washington and Jefferson and others on buying foreign goods? Well, you talk about Washington signing the Tariff Act of 1789. It imposed a tariff of 5% on the majority of dutiable imports, and that was deliberately done for the encouragement and protection of manufacturing in America. And I never knew that, but the wisdom of the fathers, to say the least, was certainly great in many, many areas.
2: Yes, they certainly were, and that tariff that you're talking about, that tariff bill of 1789, that was the second bill ever signed by George Washington after we adopted the Great Seal of the United States. He was a tariff guy. He was a Buy American guy. All the faces on Mount Rushmore were for tariffs, for buying American, and we need to get back to that as much as possible, and that's the direction that I think the President Trump is going today. And it should be no surprise, but a lot of people have gotten so used to free trade and globalization over the last 70-plus years, it's a shock to them, and they don't know how to really read that or understand it. But if you go back to the founders, that's the way that we were. That's the way the country was founded, and we need to get back to that for sure.
1: I certainly agree. You also write that Americans may think that they're getting a better deal in being able to buy cheaper goods from abroad. But as you point out, often we pay more in direct taxes to cover budget shortfalls created by free trade and the resulting trade and budget deficits. So that's from your book, Unconstitutional. So I never thought of that, but you know, the more you think of the logic of what you're writing about and all that you're bringing out, and with regards to the economy, who gets the taxes and so forth and so forth, this is a major issue.
2: Yes, it is, and we have to realize that the Constitution says that we are to regulate commerce with foreign nations, and it mentions duties in the Constitutions, which is just another word for tariffs. Regulation, some of it's good, some of it's not, but some of these regulations actually result in a higher standard of living for the United States. Just take, for instance, we have a 12.4% payment that we need to pay into Social Security. If you have an American factory, you hire American workers, you split that 12.4%, 6.2% each, is split between the company and the American worker. That factory goes overseas, the worker's now laid off, the company doesn't have to pay their 6.2% because they're in China or wherever, so we are subsidizing imports from China and other nations by at least, just by Social Security example, at least 12.4%. And then the free traders and globalists want to turn around and say, well, let's not put any taxes or tariffs on imports. But what they don't realize is that we're tariffing our own production 12%. If taxes are tariffs and tariffs are taxes, we are tariffing our own production at 12.4%. So it should be equal. And the Constitution talks about equal application of the laws. And that's why we should have fair trade and a level playing field across the globe.
1: Well, sometimes we see on a garment or on something it says made in USA. Is it okay to purchase something that says made in USA? Is that a proof of anything?
2: Well, unless they're breaking the law and they want to risk fines or jail time, the Federal Trade Commission has spelled out what it means to label something made in the USA. And that is, quote unquote, all or virtually all made in the United States with parts and labor. One example I think they bring up, if you go to the website of the FTC, is you can't have a lamp that's imported into the United States and then put an American lampshade on it and say it's made in USA, because that's not a significant portion of labor and parts for that item.
1: Well, I would think that buying American means buying an American-made product made by an American-owned company that will have parts available that are made in America. Is that pretty much a good definition of what buying American means?
2: Well, that's one thing I talk about in the book. I really expand the term of buy American. Most people think buy American and American made are similar, but I would argue they are not. Let's say that you're buying a product made in the USA from a Chinese company. Would you say that you're buying American when you do that? Because you know the profits are going to go back to China.
1: Right.
2: The taxes are going to be paid to foreign owners, foreign stakeholders, stockholders, and foreign investors, and they're going to pay taxes to the Chinese Treasury, right, not the U.S. Treasury. So we're not really buying American in the purest sense of the term if we look at just where is the part or the item or good made. It should be an American-made product from an American-owned company. That way we keep jobs, profits, and tax revenue in the United States within our borders.
1: You explained that. You say that ownership is the most important part of the Buy American picture for many reasons, the foremost being that American companies pay nearly twice the amount of taxes to the U.S. Treasuries as do foreign companies. And so, you know, why do U.S. corporations shift their ownership to Bermuda or the Cayman Islands? Well, to avoid taxes.
2: That's correct. So, you know, just by the fact that it's an American-owned company and it's owned by shareholders and stakeholders and investors that are here in the United States, they reap the profits from the sale of those items or goods, and they're going to pay taxes to the United States. If you have a factory based in the USA but owned by a company in Japan or China or elsewhere, that's where the profits go, that's where the taxes are going to be paid, and that's the national economy that's ultimately going to benefit. Ownership is the most important part of the Buy American picture. What I like to say is ownership equals control, and control equals sovereignty and independence. We need to get back to all of those.
1: Yes, I agree. You know, I hate to be a conspiracy theorist, although I think so many conspiracies are no longer theory, they're fact. But, you know, it just seems to me, especially in the previous administration, that everything that we did, like what we're talking about right now, you know, those who support free trade, that the whole end of the game, the whole point of the game is really to destroy America and to create a situation where we will actually welcome a globalist takeover because we're so weak and so without any guts, without any strength, without any hope, that we will say, yes, please help us, we need your help. Does it seem that way with you, that everything was done against our country?
2: Well, I will say that Joe Biden did continue a lot of the tariffs. He kept all of the tariffs on China, and he did actually increase tariffs in certain small instances. For instance, he doubled for a limited amount of time of the duties on Canadian softwood lumber that Trump had put on, and then he brought them back down. So he did continue that in some ways. We have to go back to, again, our previous presidents that we've been talking about. For instance, Abraham Lincoln said we should trade where it is necessary and discontinue it where it is not. He didn't say avoid trade where it is not. He said discontinue it. And just an example he used was, if we're going to buy coffee or bananas, things like that, we need the coffee beans from another country, that kind of thing. But in regards to things like cotton, if we make the cotton here, we should discontinue trade in that area.
1: Right. Well, friends, I'm really enjoying the interview with Robert Schimmermaker. We are offering our listeners his book, How Americans Can Buy American, The Power of Consumer Patriotism, 3rd edition. This is a book of 503 pages in length. It's a very, very thorough presentation of some tricky things that you really need to know more about. You can have a copy of this volume by calling 1-800-652-1144. Jefferson and Washington believed that Americans should buy American. Jefferson said, and I quote him, "I have come to a resolution myself, as I hope every good citizen will, never again to purchase any article of foreign manufacture which can be had of American make, be the difference of price what it may." Now, there's an excellent companion volume that goes along with How Americans Can Buy American, and it's titled Unconstitutional: Our Founding Fathers Rejected Free Trade and So Should We. It's a 125-page book, in a wonderful book, and we're going to be talking about that in a little bit. Our toll-free number, 1-800-652-1144. And like I've said, and I'm sure you're aware of the fact that this is all a very, very hot issue today, and you should know what the issues are, because I know you hear all kinds of things in the news, from the left, from the right, and so on. Our toll-free number, 1-800-652-1144. Now, Roger, I'm really interested in your background a little bit. I mean, you seem to be so knowledgeable in all of this. How did you come to be such an expert in these issues? And you really are. I mean, you've brought up things and angles that most people never even thought of, but you've been dealing with this for a long, long time. So tell us a little bit about your background.
2: Yes, I got involved in politics basically when Ross Perot came on the scene and he talked about trade policy, buying American, things like that, that really spoke to me. One day, as I mentioned, I was going shopping in 1994, and I thought, you know what, I'm going to make sure I buy something made in USA today. And that was, I didn't think of Ross Perot that day or politics or anything else. I just got upset about it and decided to write my first book. I didn't have any background in writing or publishing, but I was very good at English, so that's what I decided to do, and I just kind of jumped in with both feet, and the rest is history, as they say.
1: That's interesting. I figured something like that, to say the least. And I know you're involved with the CPA, the Coalition for a Prosperous America. I believe that organization represents domestic producers and workers across many industries. Tell us about that a little bit.
2: Yes, they do. They represent manufacturers, ranchers, farmers, even some unions are part of it. The AFL-CIO has a membership. The Teamsters has a membership. So it's a very broad coalition, of kind of a nonpartisan coalition from all sides of the aisle, that are for the common good of bringing common sense trade policy back to the United States, and definitely advocates of buying American, which trade policy and buying American, those are my two heavy hitter issues. The CPA, Coalition for a Prosperous America, is right down the middle on those issues, and it's a great organization.
1: Who funds them? And you know, it sounds like an organization that the Democrats love to hate. Tell us a little bit more about the funding.
2: Well, it's funded by the members. You know, I'm a member. We have a certain amount of dues that we pay. We have annual conferences, which we just had our annual conference a couple of weeks ago. You have all kinds of members from different backgrounds that are part of that, and they want to see America succeed, because when America succeeds, they're going to succeed. We're all going to succeed. Everybody has a reason to be proactive in that regard. Last conference, we had the U.S. Trade Representative, Jameson Greer, came by. Rick Scott, senator from Florida. I lived right in Florida for 38 years. He was my senator for a while. Just a lot of good people that talk a lot of good common sense about where we are and where we need to go.
1: Has President Trump made any comments about your book, or anybody on his staff and in his administration? You know, I mean, I think he's a great president. I think he has the leadership abilities and embraces the viewpoint that we desperately need in 2025. And I don't make him the savior or the messiah, but I'm certainly glad that he is our president. So anybody in his administration or cabinet said anything about your book, or is he aware of it? It's a tremendous, I think it's a good resource.
2: I would imagine he's aware of it. I mean, the book Unconstitutional that I wrote is endorsed by a couple of Coalition for a Prosperous America members. One is the economist Ian Fletcher. One of them is Dan DiMicco, who was a former president of Nucor Steel. So I know they've been more actively engaged with the administration than I have. And actually, there's been a few members, I won't name any names, but that has actually been recognized by the administration and said, why don't you come into the administration and help us out in these different areas and these appointed positions? They definitely have the president's ear. I would imagine he knows who I am, but I don't know that for a fact.
1: Right, I know. Okay. On page 105 and following of Unconstitutional, now friends, that's the other book that we're offering. On page 105 and following, you advise that America has to do five things to maintain our economic superpower status. Maybe you could give us a rundown or kind of a summary. I think they're all very significant.
2: Yes, they are. But the number one thing that I want to zero in on is we have to get implemented what I would call equalizing tariffs. And that would make trade actually fair all across the board. And it's all based on what President Teddy Roosevelt said. He said tariffs must never be reduced below the point that will cover the difference of labor cost here and abroad. Today, I think we would have to expand that into not just labor costs, but all cost burdens, production cost burdens, whether it be safety controls, military, Social Security, national defense. These are all things that Americans pay for, you and I pay for with our taxes. And we have to remember that only American workers pay taxes to America. Workers in China and other countries don't pay a dime towards Social Security, Medicare, parks, roads, bridges, infrastructure, all these other things that we enjoy. We, the people, have to be able to pay for the things that we have demanded from the use of our tax dollars. If we have an equalizing tariff, which equalizes cost burdens to make trade fair, I think producers in the United States would be happy to know that they're playing on a level playing field against these other foreign producers. And from the get-go, they have a chance to be more efficient. They have a drive to be more efficient, to win that competition, to win the consumer over. And that is a really propeller for national prosperity if we can just get to that. Something that Teddy Roosevelt talked about.
1: All of our programs are archived. We've said a lot of things. Roger said a lot of things that you might want to go over and think about. They're all true and all in this book. Very, very helpful. So just remember to tune in to our show once again for our next broadcast. And Roger, thank you so much for this interview.
0: 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Does Bible prophecy have anything to say about the United States? Today, Josh Davis explores one of prophecy's most intriguing questions as he examines America's possible role in the last days through the lens of Scripture.
3: Where is America in Bible prophecy? Over the next couple of minutes, I'm going to give you all the answers. Well, I hope you know that I'm joking, friends, because that is a big subject that would take quite a while to dive into. And while I'll mention a couple of thoughts today, I want to encourage you to tune in again tomorrow. I'm going to be sharing a special Headlines from the End Times. And instead of talking so much about headlines and recent events, although I want to sprinkle in some of that, I want to give a message from my heart to you about where America currently is and what God could do in this current day. Now, when it comes to discussing America and Bible prophecy, well, we've got a couple of special programs planned for next week with a special guest, a Bible prophecy expert who's written and taught a lot on this very subject. I don't want to spoil it for you, but I just would say, join me again next week, Lord willing, Monday and Tuesday, for some special programs where we can dive deep into this big question, America's role in Bible prophecy. Now, with the time that I have today, I would like to give you just a little bit of information. And really, when it comes to America's role in Bible prophecy, you just don't see it mentioned in the end times scripture. I understand that troubles some students of Bible prophecy, especially those of us who live in the United States of America. We see what this country has been, and we're seeing what this country is in its current state. And we're celebrating the 250th birthday this very week. What an awesome milestone this is. What a spirit of celebration is in the air. So where is America in the end times? Why doesn't this nation figure into the biblical end time scenario in any obvious way? You know, some people say, well, here's a reference to a figure, a symbol that could represent the United States of America. As far as I know, dear friends, that is just speculation at best. There's no clear-cut reference to the United States of America in Bible prophecy unless you speculate, unless you twist some scriptures around. And that leads us back to the big question, why not? I see at least a couple of explanations for this. The first explanation could be that there is a great move of God in this nation, that many turn to the Lord and they're raptured up to be with the Lord, and those that are remaining leave the country just in shambles of unbelief. And with no mooring on biblical principles, the nation would soon fall apart. That's one possibility. And I pray that many souls would be saved, that many lives would turn to the Lord. We also understand that either way, I believe after the rapture, the United States of America is going to come to a moment of decision. They've got to go one way or the other. And sadly, as you look on the right and on the left, you see people turning against the nation of Israel. And you see a big, big question from people on both sides of the political aisle. Now, that does connect us to Bible prophecy. You say, why are you bringing up Israel when you're trying to talk about America's role in Bible prophecy? Well, Ezekiel 38, 39, it talks about the coalition of nations that would come against Israel. The United States is not one of those nations that's mentioned in an obvious, clear-cut way that would come against Israel. But it's interesting when you read that passage There is no nation that rushes to defend Israel. Now, why is that? Could it be that the raptured saints from here in the United States of America and other countries who would be friendly toward Israel, when they are removed from this world through the rapture of the Lord Jesus Christ, that those who remain, unbelievers remaining on planet Earth, would be the ones who would have to decide whether or not to help Israel, and they would make the obvious choice, no, we can't help Israel. Could be that possibility. And when God defeats the invading horde, it's going to take 7 years to burn all the weapons. Ezekiel 39 verses 9 and 10 tells us that if this battle took place during the 7-year tribulation, the weapon burning would extend into the millennium. And I think that contradicts what Earth will be like during the millennial age. Now, further, the defeat of Israel's enemies could set the stage for the Antichrist Daniel 9:27 peace treaty, making it look like, I'm on God's side. I am here standing with you, Israel. Your enemies have been defeated, and we are standing with the Jewish people in this time. We stand here with you, making it look like the Antichrist is pro-Israel and on the side of Almighty God, who has just won this decisive victory. Could that be part of the end times deception? Well, friends, we're keeping our eyes on the Lord Jesus Christ, and we're continuing to pray for the United States of America that God would work in many hearts and minds before the rapture of the church.
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4: 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John Osteen is next. He was one of our favorites in years gone by. I'm talking about Diana and I, when we'd get to hear Brother Osteen in a meeting we went to somewhere, that was always a huge blessing. Well, we have some recordings of Brother Osteen, and we're happy to share those with you on the radio. These are not available for purchase from us. We miss Brother Osteen and getting to hear him these days, but thank God for recordings so we can still hear some great preaching from Brother John Osteen. Here he is.

verse 45 of chapter 15. And so it is written, the first man, Adam, was made a living soul. The last Adam was made a living or a quickening spirit. Then I want you to turn to our book of Ephesians. And we're going to begin there in verse 1, chapter 1, and study the Word of God together. It's important for you to see the Word of God for yourself. Paul, an apostle of Jesus Christ, by the will of God, to the saints which are at Ephesus, and to the faithful in Christ Jesus. I want you to notice here, I have marked in my Bible, how many times in chapter 1 it talks about our blessings if we are in Christ Jesus. In verse 1, it says in Christ Jesus. In verse 3, it says in the last phrase, in Christ. In verse 6, it says, we are accepted in the Beloved. In verse 7, the first two words, in whom? And then in verse 10, the last part of it, in Christ. In verse 11, the first two words, in whom? In verse 12, the last two words, in Christ. Verse 13, the first two words, in whom? It's talking about people who are in Christ Jesus. Now let's notice these scriptures that we talked about in Romans and in 1 Corinthians chapter 15. Adam is a type or a figure of him who is to come, which is the Lord Jesus Christ. Now, Adam was the federal head of the normal human race on the earth. He was the head, the father, and the beginner of all that race. But now there is a new race of people on the earth today. They are called new creatures. The Bible says, therefore, if any man or woman, any person be in Christ, he is a new creature. New creature, new creature. Old things are passed away, and behold, all things have become new. So Christ is the head of a new race of people who are not servants, who are not bond slaves, but they are sons and daughters of the Most High God. There is a new race of people on the earth today. Now you notice the Bible says, as in Adam all die, so in Christ shall all be made alive. Now, when you were born into the world, you got into Adam. That is, you have a sinful nature. It's just as natural for man to sin as the sparks fly upward. You don't have to teach a little child to be mean. They just grew up that way. In Adam, we're born in sin and with a natural tendency to do wrong. And even though part of us wants to do right, when we want to do right, there's power there in that evil nature to cause us to want to do evil. And so the evil nature rules us. In Adam, all die. We were born into Adam's race. How do we get in Christ? We get in Christ by birth. Jesus said, except a man or woman be born again, they cannot see the kingdom of God. So when we accept Jesus Christ as our Lord and Savior, we get in Christ. Many people think they're going to heaven and belong to God because they are in a religion and have religious duties, say religious prayers, even read their Bible occasionally, and do good unto others. They think that is enough. That is the curse of religion. Religion becomes a substitute for salvation. You know, lots of people helped Noah build that ark that didn't get in it. And you know, you can help build a church and you can help do religious things without really getting in the Lord Jesus Christ. These things I'm talking about are the very basic things. If you don't know that you know that you know that you're saved, you're not going to amount to a hill of beans in the kingdom of God. You got to know that you know that you know. Now, it's not enough to adorn the ark. It's not enough to help build the ark. It's not enough to help paint the ark. It's not enough to brag about the ark. You got to get on the inside of the ark. You see, thousands and thousands of people watched that ark. They saw it being built. They saw all the blessings of the ark and the beauty of the ark, but they refused to get inside the ark. Therefore, if any man be in Christ, let me ask you a question here today. Are you just in Lakewood Church? Are you really in Christ? Let me ask you, have you just joined a church or an organization? Are you trying to live a good life? Are you really out of Adam into Christ?

0: said, well, how do I get there? You got to be born again. Got to be born again. And when you're born again, your life is totally and completely changed. Now, you know, I like to give my testimony. Paul gave his testimony right down to the book, into the book of Acts. I like to tell about myself because I know about myself. You know, I'd heard about God. And my mother had taken me to church a time or two. I went to a tent revival one time, like they scared the living daylights out of me. I remember that. And then I remember being taken to a convention of religious people and, you know, young people. And all I did was run around the halls. I didn't have any interest in that. And I remember going to the Church of Christ with my mother and singing Blessed Assurance, Jesus is mine. And we sang that on my mother's deathbed before she went to heaven. Thank God she was born again. And I remember those things. But you know, I didn't have any eternal life in me. So I just went on my way. I had God stir me as a little boy. And I didn't know what to do about it. Somebody told me the gospel then, I would have believed. But nobody really explained the gospel to me. And I remember when I was about 13 or 14 years old, I just revolutionized my life. I turned over and stopped doing a lot of things that I was doing bad. But that didn't save me. You can clean up a hog and put a ribbon on him and put a perfume on him, and you turn him loose, he'll go right back to the hog pen. Because he's got a hog nature. Well, I had a hog nature. I had a sinful nature. And so I went the way of the world. I dropped out of high school, started working in a theater in North Fort Worth, Texas, and lost, undone without God. And God had dealt with my heart many times. Now, I didn't love church. I didn't want to go to church. I didn't love the Bible. I didn't want to read a Bible. We didn't have a Bible. And I didn't have a Bible. I didn't want to pray. I didn't want to be around Christian people. It made me uncomfortable to be around people who loved Jesus. Why? Because I was in Adam and they were in Christ. I was at a dance hall until about 2 o'clock in the morning, and I was walking home in South Fort Worth in the lonely hours of that of the morning, and God began to talk with me again. He began to draw near to me and to talk to me about my eternal salvation. Somehow he said, you're going to die one day. Where are you going to go? When you die, where are you going to go? My heart began to reach out for God. God will not give up on us. Many times he's talked to you folks right here. And many times he's talked to you again and again. He's talked to you in the hour of blessing. He's talked to you in the hour of tragedy. He's talked to you in the hour of the storm. He's talked to you in the hour of the earthquake. He's talked to you in the hour of other times and tried to get your attention, and you have not listened. But today you've done a good thing in tuning into this program, because once again the Lord is reaching out to touch your life and to change you. Could I have an amen? Amen. Well, you see, I was coming home. God began to talk to me. The thing that kept me from being saved was this. Even if I decided to become a Christian, how could I ever love those Christian people? How could I love the Bible? How could I love to go to church? I don't love things like that. But you see, I didn't reckon on this fact. Therefore, if any man be in Christ, he's a new creature. He's a new creature. I said a new creature. I said a new creature. And you see, I went home, and I had such a hunger for God. Even though I wasn't saved, he was calling me out. And I tried to find a Bible in our house. Finally, 2 or 3 o'clock in the morning, I found the old family Bible. And I opened it and tried to read it. And you know, I couldn't understand one single thing in that Bible. I couldn't, just like reading Greek to me. I mean, I couldn't understand it. I remember going in those early morning hours to touch the front door, the screen door of our house. Just as my hand touched that screen door, something said to me, now I know it was God. Something said to me, turn again and open the big family Bible. And I turned again and went back to it and opened it. And there was a picture of Jesus knocking at a door. And it says, behold, I stand at the door and knock. If any man hear my voice and open the door, I will come into him and sup with him and he with me. Brother, I could understand opening and shutting a door. And so I opened my heart to Jesus and I let him come in. I'll never forget when I walked down that aisle. I went to church with my friend the next 2 days later. And I walked down that church aisle. And the preacher took my hand and said, do you take Jesus as your Lord and Savior? I said, I don't know. I live the wrong kind of a life. He shook it again and said, but I didn't ask you that. Do you take Jesus as your Lord and Savior? I said, I don't know. I do wrong things and work in the wrong place. He shook my hand and said, I didn't ask you that. Will you take Jesus Christ as your Lord and Savior? I remember the word I used, absolutely. And when I said absolutely, I passed out of Adam and I got in Jesus. Hallelujah. Oh, glory to God. Hallelujah. You can do the same thing. You can do the same thing. I got out of Adam and got into Jesus. Now, I didn't understand religion. I didn't understand the Bible. I didn't understand anything. When I first got saved, as I've told the people here often, I called Job Job. I called the Psalms the Pislums. That's the truth. I didn't know anything. But you don't have to know anything to get saved except Jesus. I preached one time on Samson after I got to preaching in the early days and realized after I got to it, I'd been calling him Tarzan. I mean, nobody had a bigger zero than God when he got a hold of me. See, all I knew is my heart was empty and my heart was hungry and I needed something to satisfy me. And I repented and turned my back on the devil and I turned my back on sin and all unbelief and rebellion and self. And I said, Jesus, be the Lord of my life. Now, what happened? Did I join the church? No, I joined Jesus. Jesus said, many shall say to me in that great judgment day, Lord, Lord, have we not done many wonderful works in your name? Have we prophesied in your name, in your name cast out demons and all of that? And Jesus will say, depart from me, I never knew you. You that work iniquity, depart from me. I'll tell you, hell will be filled with religious people who missed Jesus and took religion instead of him. I tell you, I don't want that to happen. We spend hundreds of thousands of dollars coming on television in order for you to hear the message of salvation. We're not trying to get you to join Lakewood Church. We're trying to get you to join Jesus. We're not trying to get you to come over here. We're trying to get you to go to heaven. We're going to heaven. We won't take you with us.
1: That's all the time we've got for today's presentation. I will have more from Brother Osteen next time. Glad you were listening. It's always a joy to hear from you. And we're glad when you let us know that you are particularly blessed by the preaching of John Osteen. 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
4: Texas judge wins legal victory for refusing to officiate same-sex weddings. We're going to be talking about this development on Faith and Freedom. I'm Matt Staver, founder and chairman of Liberty Council. Joining me is Holly Mead.
5: Yeah, this is an interesting situation. A Texas judge, she's actually a Waco-based justice of the peace, has earned a significant legal victory because she declined for officiating so-called same-sex weddings on account of her Christian faith. You know, and who would have thunk after all these years that these judges are now being forced to affirm the LGBT agenda and so-called marry, it's not really a wedding, it's a civil union, marry these people that are confused, you know, and that's your freedom if you want to do that, but don't force somebody to have to officiate the ceremony.
4: Yeah, this is a case very similar to our Kim Davis case in Kentucky. Different courts and different results. Sadly, in this case, great victory, but in Kim Davis' case, it went the other way. Yeah. This was Texas Judge Diane Hensley, as you mentioned, a Waco-based justice of the peace, and now she has received a legal victory that's significant in a settlement. And she was reprimanded by the Judicial Commission for declining to officiate same-sex weddings on account of her Christian faith. But now the Travis County District Court awarded Judge Hensley the maximum $10,000 in compensatory damages allowed under the Texas Religious Freedom Restoration Act and $630,000 in attorney's fees.
5: And you know, you mentioned our case, Kim Davis, and there's been so many cases in the last few years regarding the situation. There's been the baker, the florist, the photographer, the website designer, and all of them have been treated differently, but it's the same underlying, we want you to affirm the same-sex agenda.
4: Yeah, regarding same-sex weddings. And we've had some good Supreme Court decisions. We took the Kim Davis case that began in 2015 all the way to the United States Supreme Court. Kim Davis was the very first person attacked after the Supreme Court's wrongly delivered a Obergefell versus Hodges opinion in 2015, 5-4, that said that there was a so-called constitutional right to same-sex marriage, which that's false. It's fictitious. It has no basis in the law, but that's what five justices wrote. And as a result of that, Kim Davis was targeted to issue same-sex marriage licenses when she refused to issue the licenses for her sincerely held religious beliefs. She was sued. We raised religious freedom, and the judge in Kentucky did not grant that, went all the way to the Supreme Court twice, and the Supreme Court at the end of the day chose not to take up this case. But it is not if, it's just a matter of when the Supreme Court will overrule Obergefell. I believe that will happen, just like Roe versus Wade was overturned, but it should have been taken up in the Kim Davis case. It was a classic case where now she faces damages in her personal individual capacity for exercising her sincere religious beliefs, when in fact, just months after, she was granted a religious exemption by executive order from the governor, and then granted an exemption all of the clerks in Kentucky by unanimously passed legislation in 2016. So she got the relief she wanted, but now she faces the individual penalty with damages against her personally. And the Supreme Court chose not to get involved in the case. We actually pointed out one of the cases that had already been decided in Texas, because there was also a male judge in Texas who, like Kim Davis, refused to issue same-sex marriage licenses. And the court in Texas sided with that judge under religious freedom. We pointed that out, whereas the court in Kentucky did not side with Kim Davis for religious freedom. So there's definitely a conflict. This is the second case in Texas. This is now with a female judge. In between the male judge who won the court decision and this female judge who just won her decision, there were some other developments that took place. The Texas Supreme Court justices unanimously in January of 2026, in a separate lawsuit, They clarified that state judges can publicly refrain from officiating same-sex weddings based on their sincerely held religious beliefs. All nine Texas Supreme Court justices certified an amendment to the state's Code of Judicial Conduct that says declining to perform a wedding based on sincere religious beliefs does not violate the state's rules on judicial impartiality. So this is a great decision. Now you have Judge Diane Hensley winning the second victory. So in between time, you have this change of the judicial canon. So what happened is both judges, male and female judge, declined to issue same-sex wedding ceremonies because of sincere religious beliefs. Both judges were targeted by the Texas Commission on Judicial Conduct. And the Judicial Conduct Committee was going to punish them. Mm-hmm. And the punishment can be pretty significant. They were going to punish them for partiality, I would say.
5: Well, you know, on another note, the State Commission still faces a class action lawsuit from other justices of the peace with the same religious objections and who are avoiding officiating these so-called weddings altogether to avoid disciplinary action from the commission. This class action lawsuit is seeking tens of millions of dollars in damages for the lost income by these judges throughout Texas. And I would have an inkling they might have a victory here.
4: They're going to be in trouble. And in fact, what happened was in 2018, the Texas Commission on Judicial Conduct issued a public warning to Judge Diane Hensley, stating her referral system in which she would refer cases out to someone else so she wouldn't do it, cast doubt on her impartiality as a judge. Judge Hensley continued her referral system and then sued the commission, arguing the sanction violated her sincerely held religious beliefs under the Texas Religious Freedom Restoration Act.
5: So they were saying, she says, okay, it's against my religious beliefs to officiate this union, but I know this other judge over here who'd be happy to do it. So they find that is seeing her as impartial as a judge?
4: That's right, yeah. So, you know, for example, in Kentucky, you could opt out of hunting and fishing licenses like a clerk. A clerk would give hunting and fishing licenses as well as marriage licenses. You could opt out of issuing hunting and fishing licenses if you have a conscientious objection.
5: To killing animals.
4: If you didn't want to give a hunting license to somebody to go kill a deer, well, then you could opt out and somebody else would do that. But they didn't allow the opt-out for a religious objection to same-sex weddings. That has never existed in the history of the world until recently. And then that's how Kim Davis got caught up in this. And the same thing happens, you know, in Texas. They wanted to enforce, you know, and you would think that judges or lawyers, because that's who would be on the Texas mm-hmm. Commission on Judicial Conduct, you would think of all categories of people, they would be very protective of the rule of law and religious freedom.
5: Yeah, because, you know, they have the same religious freedom as any other person.
4: Yeah, but what happens is you find that some of these institutions become captured by political ideology rather than legal principle. And so when they get into that position of the Texas Commission on Judicial Conduct, they try to enforce it. And they try to enforce it against these judges. And that's why there's a class action lawsuit still remaining, because when the Texas Commission on Judicial Conduct came after these judges, being justices of the peace, suffered monetary damages because now they've got a stigma attached to them. And then people don't want to be before those justices of the peace. And it hurts their career because they've been stigmatized by the commission.
5: But similarly for standing up for their religious beliefs, like I said, they're like any other person, you know, who has religious beliefs and freedom to exercise those.
4: Well, it's a good decision, and it's one that I wish would have happened in the King Davis case, but it shows you that the courts are not perfect, and judges often make the big difference between one case and another. It's the same kind of ruling and result that should have happened in the Kim Davis case, but it didn't. However, we are still going to pursue the overturning of Obergefell, and like I said, it's not a matter of if it will be overturned, it's just a matter of when. Why? Why? Because it has no basis in the law or the Constitution. For more information, go to Liberty Counsel's website, lc.org.
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7: This is Chuck Harding with a moment for America. As God's people, we must recognize government as a sacred institution whose leaders are ministers of God for good, or should be. God ordained the state to practice justice and commands us to obey its rules and laws. Romans 13 states the powers that be are ordained of God. Peter instructs us to submit ourselves to every ordinance of man for the Lord's sake, whether it be to the King as supreme or unto governors, as unto them that are sent by him for the punishment of evildoers and for the praise of them that do well. We obey as long as the government is serving the purpose for which God created it. We must show our allegiance to God by submitting to human government, but if it goes contrary to God's laws, then biblically we are to obey God, as the chief priest told Peter and the other apostles, did we not straitly command you that ye should teach not in this name? Peter responded, we ought to obey God rather than men. So, knowing we are to expect the state to accomplish limited God-ordained tasks, the two principal roles being to protect the innocent and punish the guilty, the government should adhere to the policy, let all things be done decently and in order. Exodus 18 and 19 states, hearken now unto my voice, I will give thee counsel, and God shall be with thee. Be thou for a people to Godward, that thou mayest bring the causes unto God. Exodus 18 and 19. Because this reflects God's character. This is Chuck Harding. Think about it, America. For more on this subject and other issues, go to missiontoamerica.us.
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1: Today is Thursday, July 9th. Let's take a look at the weather for the Amarillo area. Overnight low tonight, low to mid 70s. The forecast high for tomorrow is 102, south winds 10 to 15 miles per hour. Tomorrow night, chance of rain 50%. Overnight low, low 70s. Saturday's high expected to reach upper 90s.
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1: Good afternoon. Welcome to the program. You're listening to the Eat Right Health Promotion Center Wellness Hour. I am your host, Tim Cunningham. We are coming to you live from the studios here at the Kingdom Keys Network in Amarillo. Today is, what is today? July the 9th, 2026. On this date, this program is coming to you live. I am a registered and licensed dietitian, got my degree at Oklahoma State University in Stillwater, Oklahoma. And this is a program about your health, ways to improve it, and ways to get you on that winning road to wellness. We do that by bringing you the latest information and research in vitamins, minerals, herbs, exercise, drugs, basically anything that has to do with your health. We want to talk about it here on this program. We want you to become informed. We want you to become educated. And we want you to make good decisions when it comes to your health care. Our phone numbers down here at studio are 806-359-8855. Outside of Amarillo, 888-395-1211. When you call in, be sure and dial extension 108. You can also send a text message to 806-898-8803. Or you can watch the program on Facebook Live at Kingdom Keys Network, and we will answer those questions as well. So several options of getting in here to the program to ask your questions or give us your comment. Eat Right is located at the corner of I-40 in Georgia in Wolfland Square. We've been there since 1972. We're a full-service health food store. We have a restaurant, a deli, juice bar, smoothie bar, organic produce. We have grass-finished beef as well as elk. And we also have Wagyu beef, which is kind of cool. The elk is really cool because it's hard to come by. But we also have groceries, and then we have vitamins, minerals, and herbs. We do not carry a humongous supply of different products. We're very particular about the brands that we actually bring into the store. And the reason for that is because we are looking for quality. You know, if I'm going to give you a product that's supposed to help with reducing the size of your prostate, I want to make sure that what is in that product is actually in it so that you get the results. If you don't get the results, then then you say, oh, well, that didn't work. Well, we want to make sure that at least you're getting the top tier of what you can get. So you will find that we are very particular about the different brands that we have. Interestingly enough, a lot of people have been asking me about bread. And we actually bake bread in the store. And I guess there's a big push still going around on social media and Facebook and so forth that you need to mill your grain and make your own bread at home because of all of the additives and preservatives and enrichment that occurs with bread that is in the grocery store. So let's address that just a minute so that you can understand how to identify whether it is a processed type of bread or if it's a whole grain type of bread, whole grain versus a simple carbohydrate type of bread. When you're baking bread at home, you use unbleached flour, you use whole wheat flour, you use some wheat bran, you use a little bit of yeast, you use a little bit of salt, you use a little bit of gluten, and you use a little bit of honey in order to activate the yeast in order to make it flourish, right? That's it. It doesn't require any other additives to it. There's no brominate, there's no tricose, there's no additives that are put in the product when you bake it at home. Very simple. The easiest way for you to tell whether or not it is a whole grain bread is to look at the nutritional or look at the ingredients. And the ingredients should say unbleached flour, whole wheat flour, blah, blah, blah. It should not say enriched with B1, B2, B6, B9, any of the different vitamins that have been removed from the grain itself that the government requires them to put back into it. What we bake in the store is an organic whole grain bread. And it tastes just like what you would have if you were making it at home. The beauty of it, though, is it's $5.95 a loaf. It's not expensive. You know, I was meandering through the farmer's market the other day in Canyon, and the bread in some of these farmer's markets is almost $13 to $15 a loaf. And it's just gotten a little bit out of control. You're getting a whole grain product at a very affordable and reasonable price. But the way you tell it, you flip it on the back and make sure that it's not been enriched with anything. That's the key. All right. This is an interesting study I came across today that I thought would be a little bit of a light humor that most of you probably know, but maybe a little bit of reiteration would be good. So the title of this is Cannibalism is Bad for Your Health, According to Scientists. So cannibalism became taboo in human societies not out of instinctive aversion, but because it is harmful to populations who practice it, according to scientists from Poland and the Czech Republic. They used a mathematical model to show that the long-term practice of cannibalism can lead to population collapse by causing illnesses in those who eat other people. They looked at the human body as a potential source of food, analyzing both energy gains and hidden costs. From a caloric perspective, a person turns out to be an average meal. The key problem, however, lies elsewhere, the risk of infection. Pathogens have an easier task because they end up in an organism with almost identical physiology. Their model shows the risk of disease rises exponentially when cannibals consume other cannibals, as even cooking does not eliminate the prions or the misfolded proteins that can cause fatal neurological diseases. One of these is the kuru, was once common among the four people of Papua New Guinea, who cooked and ate their deceased relatives, believing that they were freeing the spirit of the dead. The researcher said that these risks probably contributed to the emergence of one of humanity's strongest taboos, which was based, at least in part, on its protective function. Taboo acts as a safeguard. The results suggest that this was a biological justified response to the growing risk of epidemics, and communities that did not curb cannibalism simply did not survive. So it is not a good idea to eat your neighbor. The when we consume cattle or we consume pigs, chickens, whatever, it is a different species. And the diseases that are in these different animals are not the same as what you find in the human body. The prions, if you can remember prions going back to ground beef back in, I don't know, it's been 15, 20 years ago. Jacob Kruse something syndrome, which is where people were eating the brains of cows that had developed mad cow disease. And it's the prions that are in the brain of the mad cow that led to mad cow disease, which is untreatable and led to death. You don't hear much about that anymore. But if you're a cannibal eating a cannibal, then you're getting all of these pathogens that the body sees as being normal because it's something that you already have. So therefore, there is no immune response to the different types of pathogens that are found in that person that you're eating. So moral of the story is, do not eat your neighbor. It is not good for you, even though the protein content is high and the density of the energy is good. It's not good for you because of the pathogens that are found in it. Anyway, a little bit of lighthearted nutrition there for you. Don't eat other humans. All right, so outside, it is 100 degrees. We're in the middle of summer. It's hot. Everybody's talking about hydration and how you need to make sure that you're hydrated. Europe has one of the biggest heat waves they've had in forever. So hydration is a big aspect in the world right now. You know, the East Coast is suffering from a heat wave. Well, you know, we have heat waves every year. The difference is the amount of information that is given through social media and influencers and people who talk about electrolytes and how important electrolytes are in order to make sure that you are staying hydrated. So I want to hit on this because I think this is something that is very important, and I think it's something that you need to be aware of so that you're not wasting your money unless you need to be. So we have supermarket shelves that are flooded with different types of electrolyte replacement products. We have powders, we have drops, we have pills, we have all kinds of things that are supposed to increase hydration that are being sold throughout the country. So what exactly are electrolytes? Well, electrolytes are minerals, and they carry an electrical charge in the body. And the main electrolytes are sodium, chloride, potassium, and sometimes magnesium and calcium. The types of products that you can get will have different compositions of those, and some of them will also contain glucose as well. Now, there's been an increase in people's interest in wellness. So there's obviously a large market for electrolytes. We also know the importance of maintaining a good level of hydration. And that's drawn attention to how we hydrate ourselves. There's also been an increase in particularly in young generation involvement in endurance sports, higher intensity sports. And that has led to brands to develop things like electrolyte replacement products for people who are partaking in things like that. You know, if you're running a marathon, you need electrolytes. So the role of electrolytes is to help you retain water. Two of the main components are sodium and glucose. That's why when you look at like Liquid IV, which is one of the brands that is out there that is humongously popular, the only ingredient in it is salt and sugar. Now, they've come out with a new form that does not contain sugar, which is against what they used to say. They used to talk about how if it doesn't have glucose in it, then we don't have the absorption and the utilization of the electrolyte. And then all of a sudden, they came out with a sugar-free product. So it makes no sense, but that's what they're doing. The sodium and the glucose are absorbed in the gut, and they pull water from your gut wall faster than water would alone. And this helps people retain fluid in their body rather than urinating it straight out. So it's the sodium and the sugar that are helping the absorption basically into the bloodstream in a faster way than it would be if you were just drinking water. So the role of these hydration salts themselves is to help you retain water rather than necessarily actually being a hydration tool itself. Most healthy adults do not really need electrolytes. The average healthy adult would need them on a day-to-day basis, and in terms of hot weather, it's really dependent on how much you're sweating. Unless you're excessively sweating, I don't think they are necessary. Ensuring that you're drinking reasonable amounts of water and are also having a balanced diet, because you get a lot of salt and a lot of sugar through your diet from eating food itself. A lot of us already have too much salt in our diet because it's added to a lot of different foods by the food industry. So for most people, there isn't a necessity. It's not necessary to take an additional electrolyte supplement. Now, if you are working on a road crew and you're sitting behind somebody who's, you know, building a road, dealing with hot tar, and it's 110 degrees and you're outside constantly all day long, or maybe you're mowing yards all day long and you're outside, you might need some electrolytes. But really and truly, the biggest factor is drinking water. If you're a star athlete, if you're playing in the World Cup on a soccer team, if you're running a marathon, you might need some electrolytes. But for the average person, electrolytes are not necessary. The You know, if you get sick and you have vomiting and diarrhea, then maybe you need some electrolytes just to make sure that they're there. People on certain different types of blood pressure medication, people with kidney disease, people who have heart problems, are often medically advised to be on a low-salt diet. So you really need to talk to your doctor if you're considering taking an electrolyte supplement. The biggest thing during the heat is to make sure that you are drinking water. The aim for water is 1.5 to 2 liters a day. So which that's a quart and a half up to basically almost four quarts of water, almost a gallon. But if it's very hot, then you might want to aim for around 2 to 2.5 liters a day. Drinking according to how you feel is usually quite a good marker. If you feel thirsty throughout the day, that's an indicator your body is asking you to hydrate. There are water-rich foods that you can focus on as well. Fruits, salads, and soups. There's lots of, watermelon contains a super high concentration of water. It also gives you other nutrients like potassium as well as magnesium. One of the easiest ways to determine whether or not you need to be taking electrolytes or being hydrated is to check the color of your urine. If your urine is a really dark yellow, then you need to be consuming more water. If your urine is kind of on the whiter side, then you're getting adequate concentrations of water. That is probably the best way of determining hydration. Now, let's take a break. We'll come back and I'll tell you some things that affect that, that you need to be aware of as well. Phone number is 806-359-8855. Outside of Amarillo, 888-395-1211. Be sure and dial extension 108 or send a text message to 806-898-8803 or watch the program on Facebook Live. We'll take a quick break and we'll be right back.
0: 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The telephone number is 806-353-7476. Eat Right presents this program on the Kingdom Keys Network each Thursday at 5 p.m. and each Friday at 1 a.m.
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1: 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I am your host, Tim Cunningham. 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Or watch the program on Facebook Live at Kingdom Keys Network. So as we went to the break, we were talking about electrolytes and the need or the not need for electrolytes in relationship to hydration. And we talked about how the important part of the electrolyte to try to take up more fluid into the bloodstream quicker is using a sodium and glucose combination. Well, sodium and glucose are just, sodium is just one of the electrolytes. Magnesium, potassium, chloride, calcium, those are the other ones that are also very important. A person who has severe muscle cramps, for example, is typically associated with a magnesium deficiency because it is not abundant in our food supply. About 8% of the population is estimated to be deficient in magnesium. You typically think of muscle cramps as being potassium related. Well, potassium relation of a deficiency for muscle cramps would be more associated with the endurance type of athlete, running a marathon, sweating extensively. That's more of a person who would be having muscle cramps than it is somebody who is sitting in their chair watching TV or laying in their bed and all of a sudden their muscles cramp up. That's more magnesium. Most of the hydration products that are on the market are basically salt. Salt and sugar. And that is to increase the uptake into the bloodstream from the gastrointestinal tract. So do you need it? Well, as we talked about before the break, the best way of probably looking to determine whether or not you need extra hydration is your urine. If you have a dark yellow color in your urine, you need to be drinking more water. If your urine is clear or a light yellow, then you do not. Now, be aware that if you are taking B vitamins, you will more than likely have a fluorescent color of urine. That is different than a dark yellow color. So don't get those two things confused. Fluorescent yellow is more of a B vitamins. What your body doesn't utilize is excreted in the urine, and that makes it fluorescent yellow. Hydration, when it gets really dark, is because you don't have enough water going through the kidneys, and that's telling you I need to be drinking more water. Okay? Now, there are places who sell water that a lot of people like to go to that use distilled water in order to give you the water that you want. So whether you're buying a 5-gallon container or you're buying an individual cup of water, it is distilled. Distilled water has zero minerals in it. The distillation process removes all the bacteria, all of the heavy metals, but at the same time, it removes every bit of the minerals that are naturally occurring in water. Water comes from the ground. It has minerals in it naturally occurring. And when you distill it, you're getting rid of all of those minerals. So you're one of the best sources of these minerals and trace minerals is actually from water. Being distilled, you're missing out on every bit of that. You know, spring water will contain all of that. You can get filtered water. You can get reverse osmosis, which is still removing a lot of the minerals. But distilled water does not contain any. So if you were counting on going out into 110 degrees and playing golf and drinking only distilled water, you are going to become deficient in these minerals. So you have to either replenish them or you have to start drinking a different type of water. By replenishing them, that means that you're adding a mineral drop, such as trace mineral extract or Cell Power. There's a lot of these different things on the market that doesn't have the sugar, that's not just salt, that actually gives you all of the minerals that have been removed from the water and are putting it back in there. That's really, hydration-wise, probably more important than a hydration pack, like a liquid IV, because you're not just getting salt, you're getting potassium, magnesium, everything that has been removed from that water if it's been distilled. Or you can switch over to a spring water that actually contains minerals that are naturally occurring from the water itself. So that is something that I think you need to be aware of. If you're drinking distilled water, counting on being hydrated, it's probably not going to do the trick. You need to be adding something to it or switching over to a spring water or some type of water that still has the minerals intact. All right. The problem that I have with a hydration product is the amount of sodium that is typically added to these things. We know that too much sodium increases the risk of high blood pressure. And we have study now that that came out on looking at takeaway meals. These are, you know, if you go through the drive-through or you have DoorDash or whatever it is that you do to get your meals delivered to you. The researchers have found that 47% of the takeout foods they tested contained more salt than their stated values. Curries, pasta dishes, and pizzas were among the foods most likely to have a higher salt level than advertised. Although not every restaurant listed salt information on its menu, some meals that are purchased from independent restaurants contained more than 10 grams of salt in a single serving. By comparison, the recommended daily salt intake is about 6 grams. One unexpected finding was that traditional fish and chips actually had probably the lowest salt in or the amount of salt that was in the food versus pasta and so forth had the highest concentration. So this is an example of we have way too much sodium in our diet. Why would we actively be consuming more sodium through supplementation when we already know we have adequate concentrations in our diet? And the argument always goes back to, well, you know, my 90-year-old grandmother goes to the doctor and the doctor tells her that she's low in sodium. And we've had this discussion before. She's not low in sodium. Her adrenal isn't functioning the way it's supposed to. The adrenal gland is responsible for the pushing and pulling of sodium and potassium out of the blood. And as we get older, we have more issues with the adrenal functioning like it's supposed to, and we'll pull more sodium out of the blood, which leads to what looks like a low sodium concentration in the bloodstream. When we straighten out the adrenal function, which is it's a process, it doesn't happen overnight, this is like 3 to 6 months down the road, when that adrenal starts working better, then lo and behold, the sodium concentration in the blood begins to come back up to normal. And it's done without going and taking a teaspoon of salt every morning or adding extra salt to your food, because there's so much sodium already in our diet that it is not necessary to be adding extra sodium through supplementation. You're getting it. I promise. I mean, a slice of bread in the grocery store has about 390 milligrams of sodium. The recommended daily allowance for sodium is 2,500 milligrams. You go and you eat a hamburger at Chili's and you're getting 1,500 milligrams of sodium in one hamburger. So there's not a sodium deficiency. You're getting it. The problem is the adrenal gland isn't functioning the way it's supposed to. Now, you hear these conversations on the different social media sites about cortisol levels, and that when you have high cortisol levels, you tend to gain weight around your belly, your abdomen, and that cortisol makes it more difficult for you to lose weight. You need to understand what cortisol is. Cortisol is the hormone that is produced from the adrenal gland in response to stress. When you support the adrenal and you support the body's natural response to stress through exercise, through B vitamins, through meditation, through prayer, through listening to music that you like, getting away from stressful situations, not taking in too much caffeine, then those cortisol levels will naturally decline on their own. Abdominal fat is the last fat that you will ever lose. You cannot pinpoint or isolate a specific part of your body to lose weight. The fat that you want to be gone the most is the fat that will be the last to go. So these advertisements for, hey, we can get rid of your belly fat. You cannot. You're going to get rid of all the fat before you get rid of your belly fat. So don't fall for these false advertisements. You support the adrenals, you support your stress response. And that really is important because there is a humongous number of people who have extra amount of stress in their life. Lifestyle is really important when it comes to that. And we have a lifestyle that is constantly under stress because of where we live and what we do. So adrenal support is really important. And yes, it does lead to an increased abdominal fat. You get kind of an apple shape kind of look to you, which means that you have little skinny legs and you have a bigger upper part of your body. When we talk about a pear-shaped body, then that looks a little bit more into thyroid and pituitary. So body shape does play a factor in hormonal fluctuations. But you have to support those adrenals. They're hugely, hugely important because these are also the things that help with the production of corticosteroids naturally from the body. These are things that help with the reduction of inflammation. These are the things that help with the production of every single hormone in your body comes from the adrenal. So somebody who has low testosterone in their 30s that is a healthy male, they need to be looking into their adrenals to help the adrenals function properly in order to help increase the production of testosterone. Not taking in an outside source of testosterone through an injection or through a cream.

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1: Hi, I'm Dr. Michael Murray with a minute of important health news that you can use. Phosphatidylserine is the major fatty substance in the human brain, where it plays a critical role in determining the integrity and fluidity of cell membranes. Normally, the brain can manufacture sufficient levels of phosphatidylserine, but if there's a deficiency of methyl donors, compounds like SAMe, folic acid, and vitamin B12, or of essential fatty acids, the brain may not be able to make sufficient levels of phosphatidylserine. Phosphatidylserine supplementation has been shown to significantly improve mood, memory, and age-related brain changes. Specifically, very good results have been obtained in numerous double-blind studies in elderly patients with depression and/or memory impairment. Phosphatidylserine is both safe and effective in boosting brain power. The typical dosage has been 100 milligrams 3 times daily.
2: 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I always

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1: Good afternoon. Welcome back to the program. You're listening to the Eat Right Health Promotion Center Wellness Hour. I'm your host, Tim Cunningham. We're coming to you live from the studios here at the Kingdom Keys Network in Amarillo. Today is July the 9th, 2026. On this date, this program is coming to you live. 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You can also send a text message to 806-898-8803 or watch the program on Facebook Live at Kingdom Keys Network, and that will get you in here as well. All right, so we've talked about electrolytes. We've talked about food. Let's talk a little bit about personality and how personality symptoms may be linked to nutritional issues. You know, I think, you know, Dr. Murray was just talking about in that last bit that he did on phosphatidylserine and the relationship that it has with B vitamins. And I think we need to understand that we have essential nutrients that are required for you to be alive. We have micronutrients, we have macronutrients. Macronutrients are your like protein, fat, carbohydrate. Micronutrients are your vitamins and your minerals. And if vitamins and minerals are deficient, then there's all kinds of enzymatic processes that occur in the body that don't occur because they're deficient in a certain nutrient. And there's so much misinformation on social media that people are looking to avoid certain types of nutrients because they've been told, well, you can get too much of that. And I think one of the big ones that's going around right now is B6. There's all this information on social media that you can develop neuropathy from B6. And that's true. You can. In excessively high doses, it can cause neurological issues. But you're not getting excessively high doses unless you're actively pursuing a super high dose of B6. You know, we used to have a dermatologist here in town who would recommend to every one of his patients 500 milligrams of time-release B6, especially if you were female, because it helped with PMS. Never in 40 years of this guy recommending B6, 500 milligrams time release, have I ever seen an issue with the toxicity level. But I do see a lot of deficiency issues associated with B6 because it's not abundant in our food. So the B vitamins, B1, B2, B3, B4, or not B4, but B5, B4 makes me think of bingo, B6, there's B7, there's B9, there's a bunch of these things. And these B vitamins play a very important role in the Krebs cycle. The Krebs cycle is the energy production that comes from the mitochondria in the cell. These are the core nutrients that are required for your cellular health and for your body to be able to produce energy. These are important in every single enzyme structure in your body. Enzyme structures are things that make

0: your adrenal work properly. I mean, the list goes on and on. They are hugely, hugely important. And they are water-soluble nutrients that if you do not use what you are getting, you will excrete it in your urine and it's gone. Which is why they used to say, well, you just have expensive urine because you're taking vitamins. Yeah. What you're not utilizing, you excrete. And it makes your urine turn fluorescent yellow. And you'll notice, if you're a regular B vitamin consumer, you will notice that under times of more stress, your urine doesn't turn fluorescent yellow because you're using all of those B vitamins. Versus times when you're more relaxed, your urine will turn fluorescent yellow because you're not needing them all. You're getting adequate concentrations. So this particular report is actually written for physicians in helping them recognize personality symptoms and how they could possibly be linked to problems associated with nutritional deficiencies. So if you have sugar cravings, for example, diets that are high in ultra-processed foods and refined carbohydrates, but that are low in protein and fiber, can lead to blood sugar instability. So to address this, you need to ensure adequate intake of vitamin B6, folic acid, magnesium, and iron. Plus, they need to reduce overall refined sugar intake. A patient can work with a dietitian to calculate appropriate individualized portions of carbohydrates, healthy fats, protein, calories, and optimal timing of meals for that specific patient. Cravings plus brain fog plus fatigue may signal nutritional deficiency or ultra-processed diet excess. Sugar cravings, assess the protein, assess the fiber intake, look at B6, look at folic acid, look at magnesium, and look at iron deficiencies. Brain fog, you want to look into vitamin B12, iron, folic acid. Ultra-processed foods are linked to a faster cognitive decline. Fatigue and depression, look at ferritin, which is a measurement of iron status. Look at B12, look at vitamin D, magnesium. A Mediterranean diet tends to work better with a fatigue or depression issue. And then with GLP-1 therapy, there is a humongous decreased intake in the amount of protein and micronutrients because they don't eat, and hydration. So with weakness and low blood sugar, symptoms could include low blood glucose, low caloric or protein intake, iron deficiency. Chromium, magnesium deficiency can also impair glucose metabolism. So you want to look at iron deficiency. If it's positive, then you want to look at causes for why it is that they have an iron deficiency and look into how do we fix that. Mild deficiencies, you can do it with an increase in dietary iron in conjunction with vitamin C. Make sure there's also enough calories, enough protein. There was a book called Sugar Blues, I believe is what the name of it was, and they talked in that book about how a vast majority of the people who are actually in the prison system have hypoglycemia. They have low blood sugar. When you have low blood sugar and your blood sugar drops, you go crazy. You get sweaty brow, you get shaky, you can't think properly, and you have irrational types of behavior. If you can maintain that blood sugar and keep it at a steady pace, then you go a long way in helping to keep your brain working like it's supposed to, because the brain does require glucose in order to function like it's supposed to. And it's more common than you think. But the biggest symptoms are that sweaty brow, you get all sweaty, and then you get all shaky, and you feel weak, and you feel out of your mind. The best way of fixing that is by not going and drinking a big old glass of orange juice or eating a Snickers bar. The best way to fix that is to get a combination of protein and fat. Remember that protein and fat stabilize the blood sugar, Whereas carbohydrates or simple carbohydrates make it go up and then it goes down. If you don't have the protein and fat to stabilize it, then you wind up with a mountain and a valley rather than a hill. And that's what the blood sugar will look like, is it'll be a peak and then a drop, or it'll be a slow rolling hill that moves throughout the day. Probably one of the best things for blood sugar maintenance for people who know that they have it is a handful of almonds or nuts and seeds. They've got that combination of protein and fat, and it helps prevent that from occurring. Now, obviously, more importantly would be to stay away from those high sugar containing foods that cause that blood sugar to peak and then cause it to drop. So, important stuff. Brain fog, vitamin B12, iron, folate. These are all very important in helping with brain fog. You need to be aware that if you are on metformin, if you take proton pump inhibitors, such as Prilosec, Prevacid, Omeprazole, there's so many of them now. Those things all block the absorption of B12. If you're a vegan or a vegetarian, you need to be aware that you're not getting it from the food that you eat. So it's important if you're on metformin, if you take proton pump inhibitors, if you're a vegan, if you're a vegetarian, if you don't eat meat, then you need to be supplementing with a sublingual form of methylcobalamin. That's the active form of the B12, and that is really important because a deficiency in that leads to brain fog and poor concentration. And then to offset any deficiency aspects with it, it's important to also do some folate with it. Lethargy and fatigue, think about iron, think about B12, think about vitamin D or magnesium. Not getting enough calories, poor quality diet. Those are all things that are associated with leading to that. Depression. Depression is oftentimes a folate deficiency, a B12 deficiency, a vitamin D deficiency, and an omega-3 issue. There are prescriptions for methylfolate, which is a form of folic acid that you can actually get over the counter to make sure that you're methylizing your B vitamins properly. Those things in conjunction with a good healthy diet make a big difference when it comes to depression. There's a prescription for methylfolate for people who have depression that seems to work pretty well. And you can get that over the counter. Poor sleep. Strangely enough, one of the things that is associated with poor sleep is vitamin B12. People think of B12 as being directly correlated to energy. It's not. B12 helps with red blood cell formation, and it helps with nerve endings. The only reason why you would get energy from B12 is if you were deficient in B12. You know, we used to have a melatonin product that had B12 combined with it. And they combined them because it would help the circadian rhythm and get you back on track. You take a B12 melatonin in the evening, and then you took a B12 in the morning, and it would straighten out your sleep cycle so that you weren't waking up all night long or having trouble going to sleep. They also play a key role in serotonin and GABA synthesis, both of which are involved in sleep regulation. Iron deficiency contributes to restless leg syndrome, and this is something that a lot of people don't know. If you have a restless leg syndrome, you typically think, oh, I'm low in electrolytes, I'm low in magnesium, so I'll just go get some magnesium, my restless leg syndrome goes away. Now, restless leg syndrome versus muscle cramps is totally different, okay? So, muscle cramps are when you all of a sudden have a cramp in your calf that you didn't know you had a muscle in. Restless leg syndrome is when you are constantly having to move your legs. They will, you can't make them sit still. They're constantly moving. And it happens throughout the day. It happens in the evening. Your legs just will not calm down. That is associated with a low ferritin. And a low ferritin below 75, I believe, is what you're looking at in the blood test world. When it's below 75, then it's an iron deficiency. And when we get a good form of iron that the body can actually absorb, that doesn't constipate you or cause black stools or any of that, then we can stop that restless leg syndrome from happening. Best one I've seen is Ultimate Iron. And the reason why is because of the source of the iron that's in it, the liver fractions, the vitamin C, the folate, the B12, that it's all combined in that particular product. It is, I've never had it upset anybody's stomach. It is a phenomenal product, and it works very well on restless leg syndrome. So those will give you some ideas on different personality symptoms that you may be occurring, that you're thinking, you know, I just don't feel like myself. I'm a little foggy in the head. Maybe my blood sugar's fluctuating. I have sugar cravings. Those are the nutrients that are so importantly involved in helping to prevent that, so that you don't wind up on an antidepressant, so that you don't wind up on an anti-anxiety medication. Those are not the fix. Those are merely covering up the symptoms. The fix is nutritional deficiencies. Not in all cases. There are certain people who do need the medications. But the vast majority of the population can actually do very well with supporting themselves nutritionally and making sure they're getting those B vitamins in particular to make sure that they can function throughout the day. All right, let's take a break. 806-359-8855. Outside of Amarillo, 888-395-1211. Be sure and dial extension 108. Or send a text message to 806-898-8803. We'll take a quick break and be right back.
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2: 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I always

0: Good afternoon. Welcome back to the program. You're listening to the Eat Right Health Promotion Center Wellness Hour. I'm your host, Tim Cunningham. Last section of the program, we talked about the importance of making sure that you're getting those B vitamins. And, you know, I don't know that it can be stressed enough how important those things are in helping with enzymatic functions throughout your body, which are involved in all of your biochemistry in your body. And being water soluble, you excrete these things all the time. You know, we have one that we have made called Mega B Stress that is humongously popular because of the way that it helps support the adrenals and helps people cope with their everyday life. But it's also an example of why it is so important that no matter what age you are, you're taking a multivitamin that is a high-quality multivitamin that gives you the nutrients that are so important for all of your bodily functions. I mean, now, there's a lot of multivitamins on the market, and there's a lot of junk ones. And if you're eating a gummy, or if you're, you know, eating a chewable or drinking a liquid, there's a lot better choices. If it tastes too good to be true, it doesn't have any nutrient in it, because all it's giving you is sugar and leading to your caloric intake. You know, I prefer the Natural Factors makes the Multi-Start for men, Multi-Start for men over 50, Multi-Start for women, Multi-Start for women plus. They're age-specific as well as sex-specific, and I think they're right on target for making sure that you're getting actual nutrients into your body. They go through dissolution tests to make sure that they're absorbed and in the bloodstream within 20 minutes. They are third-party tested to make sure that you're getting actually what you're paying for in the product. And I think in this day and age, that is humongously important, is that we're actually looking and evaluating whether or not the company is putting out a product that has something in it. You know, I had somebody in the store the other day who was taking 2,000 milligrams of magnesium and still having muscle cramps. 2,000 milligrams of magnesium should have put you on the toilet. You should be having chronic diarrhea. So it tells me that the product that they're purchasing, which they said they got off of Amazon, really doesn't have any magnesium in it. Or if it does, it's a minute amount, because they're not getting enough if they're still having muscle cramps. All right, let's look at diverticulitis. So the most common thing that occurs when somebody has diverticulitis is they get an antibiotic. So diverticulitis is a pocket that develops in the colon, and food will get trapped in that pocket, and then it becomes infected, and it leads to pain or inflammation. And it's a very severe inflammation. Don't think that it doesn't hurt. It hurts. And they typically will wind up going to the doctor. The doctor will prescribe an antibiotic and then send them home. And there are recommendations out on outpatients that counter the recommendations that are put out from the Gastroenterological Association. So antibiotics are routinely prescribed in almost 97% of outpatient visits for uncomplicated diverticulitis. More than 10 years after the American Gastroenterological Association guidelines called for selective use. So a report was put into the Annals of Internal Medicine. Infectious disease pharmacist and colleagues at the Minneapolis Veterans Affair looked at interventions to align prescribing practices with current guidelines and reduce the harms of unnecessary antibiotic exposure. The AGA, which is the American Gastroenterological Association, supported selective antibiotic treatment in immunocompetent patients with mild, uncomplicated diverticulitis. The American College of Physicians made a recommendation against routine antibiotic prescribing in 2022. Other researchers have highlighted the problems as well, pointing out the uncomplicated diverticulitis antibiotics prescribed being greater than 97%, prescribing stayed 95 to 97% from 2015 to 2026, despite selective use guidelines. Common regimen shifted from fluoroquinolones to amoxicillin. Practice variations across different VA facilities. There was unnecessary antibiotic increase side effects, such as C. diff, resistant microbiome disruption. So they were looking into, okay, well, how can we fix this? And they're talking about how if you are a normal average person who doesn't have other types of issues going on, it's probably not necessary to prescribe an antibiotic. And the reason for that is because the antibiotic is leading to other more complex problems. There's respiratory infections. There's asymptomatic bacteria in the urine, urinary tract infections that are occurring because of the overuse of the antibiotics in this particular population. Now, granted, this is a study that was done in the VA, and these are typically older people, so they're more prone to different types of urinary tract infections and so forth. But why would we increase the risk of those through giving an antibiotic for a diverticulitis where you can do an increased amount of fiber in the diet, where there are other alternatives? Reducing the inflammation is what this study was actually looking into. So it's not uncommon as you age to develop diverticulitis. You find that out through typically a colonoscopy. And it, as I said, it's a pocket that forms in the colon. And what happens is food that hasn't been chewed properly or chewed up enough gets trapped in that pocket. And then inflammation occurs. It's an irritation of the colon wall. There in this study, talking about how it's not necessarily an infection, it's more of an inflammation. So therefore, why are we using antibiotics when we could be working on the inflammation instead? Because when we give the antibiotics, then all of a sudden we have a patient who develops C. diff, which is a way more serious type of infection that comes from overuse of antibiotics. We have a patient who develops a chronic urinary tract infection that we just continue to give antibiotics to, that are all coming back to the use of antibiotics for diverticulitis. You, as the consumer, you as the patient, you as the average American out there, if you know that you have diverticulitis, you've been told probably don't eat tomato seeds, don't eat nuts and seeds. There's really not a recommendation on that anymore. All of that has changed. The biggest recommendation is that when you do eat, you make sure that you are chewing your food completely. So there's no restriction on diet now, but there is recommendations of making sure that you're chewing your food. The biggest beneficial thing that you can do, undoubtedly, is making sure you're getting a high fiber diet and supplementing with a high fiber product. And the reason for that is because as the fiber travels through the digestive tract, it sweeps as it moves, and it's pulling that food that is non-digested out of those pockets and eliminating them through the colon. So if you have something in there with that high fiber diet, you know, psyllium husk, daily fiber powder, there's a lot of them out there. Stay away from the stuff that has all the junk added to it, the coloring, the flavors, and the sugar. You want a good high fiber product. You know, I think Dr. Dillman, who used to be a surgeon here in Amarillo, his big thing was wheat bran. And he talked about high concentrations of wheat bran, like a quarter of a cup, two or three times a day. That's a lot. But that is what keeps that food particle from getting stuck in those pockets and leading to that inflammation that causes you to go to the hospital because your stomach hurts so bad you can't move. So really, really important. Stay away or make sure you're getting high concentrations of fiber so that you don't need an antibiotic. And recognize the fact that you if you've got a history of diverticulitis and you've had a episode of inflammation, then that's telling you I need to dramatically increase the amount of fiber that I'm consuming in order to keep this from happening again. You don't want an antibiotic. All right, we're out of time. You've been listening to the Eat Right Health Promotion Center Wellness Hour. We're here every Thursday from 5 to 6 right here on the Kingdom Keys Network. We'll be back next week, same time, same station. Till then, I hope you have a great week and a great weekend.
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3: Today is Thursday, July 9th. Let's take a look at the weather for the Amarillo area. Overnight low tonight, low to mid 70s. The forecast high for tomorrow is 102, south winds 10 to 15 miles per hour. Tomorrow night, chance of rain 50%. Overnight low, low 70s. Saturday's high expected to reach upper 90s.

0: Good evening. It's time for Music with a Message. We're Johnny and Lori Thomason, and we're going to be with you live right here in the Kingdom Keys studio for 2 hours, bringing some good music with a message.
1: Hey, that's right. It's 97 degrees out there. It was 98, and then it just changed.
0: Just changed.
1: Yeah, winds out of the south, 12 miles an hour, 22% humidity.
0: Okay. Well, it's 101.5
1: there you
0: north
1: go.
0: Of Amarillo.
1: That's what I was thinking. So, yeah, it's got to be a little bit warmer than
0: yeah,
1: that.
0: Yeah. It's a little warm out there.
1: Yeah, it's all right. It's that time of year. It's supposed to be.
0: It's the middle of summer.
1: We'll just rejoice and be glad in it. That's good. That's all right. Let's holler at somebody. Share it on social media. Tell everybody we're going to have a good program.
0: That's right.
1: Good music with the message.
0: Yes.
1: Y'all ready to go?
0: I am.
1: All right, let's do this. Here we go.

0: All right, Johnny and Lori here. Music with the Message. The first three songs about Jesus. And like I said, it's Music with the Message. Mm-hmm. That very first song we started out with is called No Kings. Talking about no kings, but Jesus is king. And the second one was talking about outlaw, how Jesus was an outlaw during his day. But you received the healing. Praise the Lord. And then he's alive, consumed by fire. It's a pretty cool playlist. I like putting this thing together. A little bit different type music, but it's still music with a message. Are you ready to continue on?
1: I am.
0: Let's continue on with Into the Light.

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0: ride music with a message. Johnny and Lori Thomas, and that's a brand new song from Jason Crabb and Alicia Crabb Brown. I guess that's his sister by the name. Maybe Ken. I don't know who it is. Sounds great, though.
1: Yeah.
0: Ashley?
1: Oh, that's his daughter.
0: Oh, yeah. Okay. Well, then she got married then because it's Ashley.
1: Yeah.
0: Crab Brown.
1: I thought you said Alicia.
0: I probably did. Oh, okay. I'm sorry.
1: Yeah, no, his daughter is Ashley. Yeah, she did get married.
0: So I'm going to pull up that CD real quick because it's one of the ones, I think Bill Gaither's giving him lessons. Like, he'll come out with not the big CD, but the MP?
1: EP.
0: EP, yeah. So basically, it's just this one. It's going to have, you know, anywhere from 10 to 12 songs on it, and they'll release just like two or three at a time.
1: Yeah.
0: And they'll just kind of get up to you and kind of dangle it out there and tease you.
1: Yeah.
0: So he's learning how to do that, too. Mm-hmm. Oh, that makes me funny. Or it makes me laugh. Let's see, library. Go back to library. Go back to the thing I put together, which is the wrong one.
1: Well, while you're looking for buttons, I'm going to say hello to everyone from Kipton Blair. She wanted everyone to know that she was listening and says hi to everyone. She's been on the program with us. It's one of our granddaughters, and she wanted to say hi to everyone tonight.
0: Well, that's cool.
1: Yeah.
0: All right. That song was called Through the Fire. Jason and Ashley.
1: Mm-hmm.
0: And like I said, he's going to drop a big CD coming up. You can pre-order it, like, because I have Spotify. You can, mm-hmm. and other people have Apple and other things like that, but you can pre-order it. So when it does drop, you'll get the alert or you'll get it loaded into whatever you do. Yeah. So
1: it'll end up in your new music on Thursday at midnight.
0: There you go. Like tonight, they'll release all the brand new music, right?
1: Yep.
0: That's fun. All right. Well, let's continue on. Oh, and the way, let's see, Jesus Loves Me, everybody knows that song, but this was done in a different form, and it's by Seth's Drums off the Epic Battle Music.
1: Okay.
0: So it's kind of a new type of music where they take a lot of different stuff and put it together. And it's got, I don't know, I like it. I think it's cool. I know a lot of people, they're like, are you sure that's, the lyrics are good. It's all made for the Lord and His glory. But it'll reach people. That will reach somebody. That other stuff can't reach. So, there you go. All right. We're going to use everything we can to reach as many as we can to get them in the kingdom of heaven. Hallelujah. Well, if you're ready for some more, let's continue on with more music with a message.
1: That's right. Let's do it.
0: Next song is called If It Was Up to Me, off the From the Road CD from Ben Fuller.

The Bible is the Lord's guidebook to instruct and illustrate what God reveals about humanity and how we should repent, return to Him, and live daily. The living Word identifies the character of God and the character of natural man. Through the stories, we face the fact we have a sinful nature. We realize we cannot overcome the sinful nature or Satan and the forces of darkness. The living Word reveals we need God and His help. We need a Savior, Jesus, to overcome evil, to receive peace with God, be complete the way He made humanity to be. He wants us to be spiritually born again. God's salvation plan of Jesus' death on the cross with our sins and His resurrection the third day is His provided way to return and receive eternal life with Him. He provided no substitute plan. Jesus loves you.

0: All right, that's a new release from Big Daddy Weave. Hey, I was listening to that. Do you remember whenever I got to introduce him at the Potter County Memorial Stadium before they tore it down?
1: Yes.
0: What event was that?
1: I don't know.
0: I don't recall. We sat up there and was promoting the radio.
1: Yeah.
0: And I had the honor of introducing them. That was so fun.
1: Mm-hmm.
0: That was so cool.
1: Outdoor concert, I think. A worship tour.
0: I don't remember the cause. It was just them touring.
1: Yeah.
0: And I guess they got the setup out there. That was fun. Do you remember, though, how sketchy that stage was?
1: Yeah.
0: I mean, we have here in Amarillo, we have a professional sound stage guy. You know, he's out there on Northwestern Street, and he does a lot of the stuff at the Civic Center, and he sets up for a lot of... That guy's a professional. I remember talking to him after that concert, and he could not believe the way they set that stage up. And I mean, he said it was so unsafe it wasn't even funny. I don't know who was the promoter, who the stage was.
1: Yeah.
0: But I looked at that thing and I thought, ooh, that doesn't look too good. But it was fun. And you know, the thing was full. I mean, it was a full crowd there. It was a lot of fun. We had a great time promoting the radio. And that was just a lot of fun, man.
1: Yeah. As I recall, it was a beautiful evening.
0: It was gorgeous.
1: The weather was great.
0: It was
1: a fun night. Yeah.
0: But I remember being down on the field before I walked up on that stage, and I was looking up on it. I thought, man, this thing looks sketchy. But then after the fact, I talked to the other guy, and he goes, man, I don't know who done that, but it looked pretty rough. And I said, dude, I thought it was him. But he goes, I would have never set that up like that. Anyway, that's all right. 44 minutes after the hour. Hey, it's still 96 degrees out there. We're still in the summertime. It's supposed to be.
1: That's right.
0: So we're going to enjoy it.
1: Yeah.
0: All right. I'm going to play a song by one of your favorite groups, Seventh Day Slumber, off of your Praise and Worship.
1: I do like their Praise and Worship album. Yes.
0: Oh, yeah. Lori jams to this.
1: I mean,
0: she doesn't like a lot of the... What praise and worship music that I pull, the hard stuff, I guess you'd call it.
1: Yeah.
0: But you like this one.
1: I do like this one. Yeah, pretty much every.
0: That's good.
1: It helps me get my steps in. Yeah.
0: Get your steps in. Yeah, that's right. I haven't seen this cover off of the CD though. This is a different cover. It's a Lion and Lamb.
1: Okay.
0: CD. It's different from yours.
1: Oh, so it's a different...
0: Yeah.
1: Off of a different album than what
0: off
1: I've
0: of
1: been
0: a different,
1: listening to.
0: Right. Well, then, it may be a song that you haven't heard yet.
1: Well, I hope I like it.
0: Well, I'm sure you will. Let's get it going.
1: Yes.
0: Here we go, Seventh Day Slumber.

0: crowded.
1: Hey, that's our goal. We're going to make heaven crowded. Tell as many people about Jesus and lead them to him as we possibly can before he comes back for his glorious church.
0: That's right.
1: Hallelujah. All right, let's keep going. Brand new song, or brand new music. New song, new music by Matt Maher.
0: Matt Maher.
1: Hey, I got to go see him too.
0: Yeah, you did. You and Katie.
1: Hey, before that cat starts singing, hang on just a second. It was over in Elk City, Oklahoma, right? We set up over there and it was pretty cool. So Katie and I are out in the foyer and it's a beautiful place, that new thing over in Elk City. It's not as new as it was when we got over there, but we set up.
0: Nice little venue.
1: And we hadn't been in the new thing, and it's created, you know, for acoustics, and it's a really cool place. So we go in there and the lights are down and the lights are changed. This dude's got... Me and Katie's laughing. This dude has some incense smell. He's going. I mean, I'm like, dude, that was something we did as a kid. Like, that was popular back in the day. You know, you burned a little incense. I don't know why, but I laughed about that. Man, it was fun. But it was a great concert.
0: I guess he felt like he had to set the mood.
1: I don't know. Maybe it smelled funny. Maybe it smelled too new. I don't know, but that was a trip, man. Anyway, that's a good song. Here we go.

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1: Today is Thursday, July 9th. Let's take a look at the weather for the Amarillo area. Overnight low tonight, low to mid 70s. The forecast high for tomorrow is 102, south winds 10 to 15 miles per hour. Tomorrow night, chance of rain 50%. Overnight low, low 70s. Saturday's high expected to reach upper 90s.
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2: 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Johnny and Lori Thomason are here.
3: We've got one more solid hour of good music.
2: Yeah, hot music. It's hot.
3: Hot music to go with the hot temperature, right?
2: You hear that? 102 tomorrow.
3: Mm-hmm.
2: Wonderful. I like it. It's summertime. It's supposed to be this way. And, you know, we may get a little rain every now and then. That'll be nice.
3: We do need some moisture.
2: What makes the 100-degree weather nice is when you get to go to the mountains for a week.